0: takes the role permanently after a contentious confirmation process. Former President Biden's cancer has spread. His son Hunter says his father's cancer has spread beyond his bones. Former President Joe Biden revealed his cancer diagnosis after leaving office. And the Senate passed a short-term funding bill Saturday to avoid a government shutdown. This is SRN News.
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2: Tonight will be clear with a low of 62. Tomorrow, expect less humidity with hazy sunshine in the morning, giving way to peaks of sunshine. The high will reach 85. Tomorrow night will be rather cloudy and humid with a chance of a thunderstorm in some areas with a low of 69. I'm meteorologist Jason Katarina on Faith Talk 1500 and 101.5 FM, online at faithtalkdetroit.com.
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2: 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From Hebrews 10. 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
7: 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Someone's available to answer your calls now or any day of the week. I am sure, just like me, that you honor our soldiers and their service to our country. It is their sacrifice that gives us the privilege to even talk about the options of retirement, safety, and security. Without a safe country, it would be impossible to find a safe haven for our money. That being said, let me tell you a story of a noble soldier. This soldier had the mindset that fighting with a gun lacked honor and chose only to fight with his knife. He was honorable, brave, and highly skilled in all types of fighting and all types of weapons, yet he still persisted in only using his knife in battle. Unfortunately, his enemies did not participate in his ideals, and even though this soldier fought valiantly, he died in battle. The moral of the story is that good intentions don't win battles, and if you bring a knife to a gunfight, you are defeated well before the fight even begins. Good intentions must be matched by the right equipment to complete the mission. Let me ask you, is your retirement suffering from bad equipment choices? Your investment advisor might have very good intentions, but if he is using the wrong tools to keep your money safe, then your retirement may very well be destined to die in battle. Risky investments should be retirement tools mostly used for the young or the extremely wealthy. It is too often they are used for those that are in or approaching retirement that cannot afford to lose their money. Also, just because your broker tells you it is safe doesn't make it true. Unfortunately, many investments such as bonds, gold, and variable annuities are often advertised as safe, even though they are far from being free from market risk. Don't let your retirement die due to poor equipment choices. You need to consider using no market risk strategies for the very dangerous times we live in. No market risk planning can provide protection from volatile markets and can even provide guaranteed growth up to 7% in income accounts that will provide you with an income you can never outlive. Do you want the right equipment for your retirement? 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That's 844-647-7233. How would you like a guaranteed first-year return of up to 10% or more, 100% guaranteed safety from market declines, and no taxes while your money compounds for a bright future? I can even show you a way to eliminate the fees and charges normally associated with retirement accounts. Once again, my number is 844-647-SAFE. 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One of my clients asked me one time, "What is the difference between you and a stockbroker?" With some humor, but also sincerity, I said, "Well, one difference is that I won't jump out a window if the stock market crashes." That may be a joke, but with every joke there is often a seed of truth. I can only joke around like this with my clients because out of the millions and millions of dollars in retirement money I have protected, not a single penny has ever been lost due to market declines. Also, in all honesty, I can't figure out why variable products, that is, products where you can lose your money, are called securities. What is secure about them? I can assure you, every time the market crashes, nobody feels secure. Speaking of security, let me tell you another story. We had a client one time that was very reluctant to talk to me. It was the same usual reason I hear all of the time. He would say, "I have someone that takes care of my money." This happened over and over again for a couple of years until one day he said, "We need to talk." I won't use exact figures here.

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4: 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Speaking of income, I need to share with you a huge misconception about how people think of their retirement. Many people

0: People have been taught by educators and financial planners to think of their income as a pile of money. For example, you might have $100,000 in your retirement account right now and be thinking that in order to retire, you need $500,000. I have to tell you that this type of thinking ruins more people's retirement than our volatile stock market and all of the scam artists combined. Retirement is not about how big your account is. It is about how much income you have. I know people that have almost nothing in their retirement accounts and are living very comfortably in their golden years. How do they do that? It's called passive residual income. Passive residual income is money that comes to you every single month, regardless of how much money you have in your bank or your ability to work. It comes from not thinking of your money as an account value, but rather as an income value. Some of you have commercially leased property that pays you a positive cash flow month after month. Some people have oil wells that pay monthly royalties. Then there are those of you who have become my clients. Over the years, I have shown my clients how to take their IRA, 401k, or other retirement accounts and turn them into income accounts that would grow until they were ready to retire and convert that money into passive residual income so they can enjoy it for the rest of their life, knowing they will never outlive their money. Did you know that another way to get residual income is to manage people's money and charge them high fees? That's right. Your brokers get paid month after month, even if you lose your money. Is that fair? You should know that I do not get any of your money. The highly rated companies I work with pay me directly, and 100% of your money goes to work for you day one. Why go backwards when you can always go forwards? As a child, did you ever play with dominoes? Do you remember stacking them up side by side, sometimes spending hours to get them lined up perfectly? I remember having my entire family room floor covered with those little black blocks, waiting for the moment when all of my hard work, persistence, and dedication would pay off. I remember having a master plan that could only result in the pleasure of seeing my accomplishment pay off as I tipped my final domino over. How great it would be to see all of them fall in the perfect order just as I had planned. Now back to reality. Halfway through building my work of art, my younger brother or the family pet would prematurely destroy my elaborate plans by kicking over my dominoes. Isn't that just like retirement exposed to stock market risk? Many brokers and financial planners use elaborate and expensive software programs to show you how your money invested with them will build a retirement you can count on. Many companies tell you to put your money into 401ks and by the time you are 65, everything will work out. All your dominoes are in a row, right? All you have to do is trust in your stocks, bonds, and mutual funds, and someday you will be able to tip over your last domino. Many retirees were thinking just that in 1982, 1986, 1990, 1998, 2000, 2002, 2003, or 2008. These are all years not too long ago when the stock market decided to kick over retirement plans. How would you like to have dominoes that don't fall down? Aren't you tired of starting retirement plans over? Aren't you tired of taking one step forward and then two steps back? Isn't it time to discover no market risk retirement strategies? 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
0: Let me ask you a question. Do you have more time or less time than you did yesterday? Without a doubt, if you are still working, you have less time until you retire. If you are retired, you have less time to enjoy retirement. This is why you need to protect your retirement funds with a fixed indexed annuity. A fixed indexed annuity allows you to have an insurance contract that protects you against time. If you're 30 years old and the market crashes, your investment money has time to recover. That is why a 30-year-old will take more risks with their money than someone older. Retirement is out of sight and out of mind when you're young. But when you're 60, what happens when the market crashes? Let's say you're retiring in 5 years. How do you make back your losses in 5 years when the market drops by 30 or 40%? You didn't make your money back in the last crash in 5 years, did you? If your money is deposited into a fixed indexed annuity, your account value might not have interest credited every year, but you won't lose a dime from market losses. What if you're already in retirement? How are you going to make back losses while you're drawing money out of your account for income or required minimum distributions? It's almost impossible. I'm not just saying that. I can mathematically prove it to you. Why would you want to waste years making up for losses anyway? That is what I mean when I say an indexed annuity is an insurance contract that protects you against time. When the market goes up, you could have the opportunity for interest to be credited to your contract based upon a percentage of the market gains. The fixed indexed annuity is not directly invested in the market, but credits interest based upon the performance of an external index. When the market goes down during a crediting term, you don't participate in the losses. That means your contract's account balance doesn't decrease during a time of market loss. How is that insurance against time? If you don't have to take time to make up for losses, the next time the market goes up, you could get a percentage of the index increase from an account balance that never decreased. Generally, the amount of interest in a fixed indexed annuity will be limited based upon caps and participation rates as defined in the annuity contract. Obviously, you can't have unlimited gains if you remove the risk of market loss. Before I continue to explain this concept, let me invite you to give me a call and to make a suitability review appointment. Give me a call now at 844-647-SAFE. That's 844-647-7233. There is no cost or obligation. So let's get back to the issue of time. Why settle for lost value when you can build new value? That is why I call an indexed annuity an autopilot gain and retain financial strategy. The technical term for this is called annual reset. Think about this in terms of a roller coaster. When a roller coaster is being pulled up a hill, you can hear a clicking noise. Each time you hear a click, a mechanism locks that coaster so it can't go backward. If the machine pulling the coaster up the tracks fails, it will stop, but it won't reverse. Assuming a one-year crediting period in a fixed indexed annuity, this is the annual reset. Any interest credited to the contract pulls your money up the steep track, and at the end of each term you hear a click. That sound is your money being locked in place so it can never go backward due to market losses. You only go up from the amount of interest credited based upon a percentage of the market gains, and you never go back from a market loss. Every term, your contract account value gets locked into place, and it can't go into reverse. As I said, it is an autopilot lock and retention strategy. Keep in mind that some fixed indexed annuity products have longer crediting terms available. How is that different from investing in stocks, bonds, mutual funds, variable annuities, or other market-based investments? In market-based investments, you don't hear the clicks. If the market machine breaks, you get thrown into reverse. It dumps you over the side if you get pulled to the top. In a market-based investment, there are no clicking noises. No gains are being locked. Instead, you hear nervous laughter on the way up and screaming on the way down. What do you hear from people with their money in fixed indexed annuities? It is a quiet sigh of relief if you hear anything at all. No nervous laughter and no screaming. Indexed annuity contract holders get to keep their gains. Their contract balance doesn't decrease one penny due to a market loss because their coaster only goes up. Could you answer this question for me? How much better would you be off today if you had never experienced losses from the last market crash or any crashes? You know the answer. Let me tell you what my job is and my mission in this life. I am here to stop the screaming. So here is the deal. Give me a call. When you call, we will talk, and I will tell you if you are a candidate for my services. I'm not going to waste your time or mine, and if you qualify for my help, you will have 100% of my attention. For a suitability review, call 844-647-SAFE. Once we talk, I can determine if we should meet, but first I must determine if I can help you. My number is 844-647-7233. If we work together, I will get to know you, and you're going to get to know me. It means that I will not just sell you financial products, but also I will use them to help solve your problems. 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Once again, my number is 844-647-7233. 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Wouldn't it be great if you could automatically avoid the bad years of the market? Why wouldn't you want to do that? Unfortunately, most people are just concerned with losing money, and they don't understand the impact of losing time. With a fixed indexed annuity, you are insured against losing time and money. By the way, when it comes to fixed indexed annuities, I don't make a dime from your money. I get paid directly from the balance sheet of the highly rated insurance carriers that I work with. My number is 844-647-7233. 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We need to take a quick break. We'll be back with more after this message.
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5: With SRN News, I'm Mary Rose. Tensions remain high across the Middle East. Iran has issued new demands tied to reopening the Strait of Hormuz, while Oman says negotiations are continuing. In Washington, the Senate has confirmed Todd Blanche as the nation's next Attorney General in a 50-49 vote. Blanche, who has been serving as acting Attorney General, now takes the role permanently after a contentious confirmation process. Former President Biden's cancer has spread. His son Hunter says his father's cancer has spread beyond his bones. Former President Joe Biden revealed his cancer diagnosis after leaving office. And the Senate passed a short-term funding bill Saturday to avoid a government shutdown. This is SRN News.
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6: Tonight will be clear with a low of 62. Tomorrow, expect less humidity with hazy sunshine in the morning, giving way to peaks of sunshine. The high will reach 85. Tomorrow night will be rather cloudy and humid with a chance of a thunderstorm in some areas with a low of 69. I'm meteorologist Jason Katarina on Faith Talk 1500 and 101.5 FM, online at faithtalkdetroit.com.
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0: In the Christian movie Elijah Peel, in theaters next week, we meet a rock star on top of the world who tumbles to the bottom. One minute, this 30-something icon is on stage. The next, he's in a hospital following a heart attack. While recovering there, Elijah meets a young cancer patient named Jessica, who's wise beyond her years. Jessica fearlessly challenges Elijah to surrender his life to Jesus. Elijah Peel, the movie, chronicles the spiritual awakening of someone who's tasted worldly success and found it empty. It's a deeply redemptive story, but it also includes profanity and some allusions to Elijah's addictions and promiscuity. So we're giving Elijah Peel a 3 out of 5 for family friendliness. Read the full review at PluggedIn.com/radio. I'm Adam Holtz with the Plugged In Movie Review by Focus on the Family.
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14: 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I'm Bill Duggan. Have you ever asked yourself, what is the purpose of money? When I ask my listeners, what's the purpose of money, I get a lot of different answers. One of my listeners answered the question by telling me they wanted their money to grow. Is that the purpose of money, to grow? Everyone wants their money to grow, just like nobody wants to lose their money. But growth is a function of money, not a purpose. I am going to let you in on a big secret. I will tell you the purpose of money, and I bet you have never heard anybody tell you this. Fixed indexed annuities are contracts that may have optional income riders. These riders may guarantee income for the rest of our life based on the claims paying ability of highly rated insurance carriers. It would help if you learned more about how to insure your retirement against a very significant risk called longevity risk. In other words, running out of money before you run out of life. To find out more, call now at 844-647-SAFE. Again, my number is 844-647-7233. So what is the purpose of money? It is very simple, yet profound. If you understand what I am about to explain, you may be able to live out your retirement with less stress and more peace of mind than you ever thought possible. There are only two purposes for money. Only two, no more, no less. The first purpose is living, and the second purpose is death. I bet you have never heard that before. There is a good chance everyone you have listened to or taken advice from has tried to tell you about growing your money, but has never told you about the purpose of money. So what does that mean, a purpose for living or for death? When I say that one purpose for money is living, I mean you will use the money while you are alive. In our business, we call that income. No matter how you look at it, if you spend the money while you're alive, you are taking income from that money for the purpose of living. When I say that another purpose for money is death, that means you will use the money once you are dead. We call that legacy. In other words, you will pass the money on to your heirs after you are gone. It is critical that your retirement plan considers the importance of creating strategies for the purpose of living. Some strategies work better for income and others work better for legacy. The ideal design allows you to maximize your income while protecting your legacy, just in case you don't live as long as you hope to. 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I am an expert at helping my clients create a plan that maximizes the benefits for the purpose of living and death. Fixed indexed annuities may be a great option for these benefits. They offer the potential to have interest credited based upon the performance of an external index. Methods for crediting interest differ among products and carriers, so it is essential for you to understand the details to make a wise decision. 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That's 844-647-7233. So as I said, there are only two purposes for money, spending the money while you're alive or leaving the money to those left behind. By far the most significant purpose of money is income. It is one thing not to leave your beneficiaries any money when you are gone, but it is a disaster if you outlive your money. In fact, studies show that outliving retirement income is more feared than death. Now, if the purpose of your money is living, there are only two plans for that purpose. One is called a plan for death, and the other is called a plan for life. What is a plan for death when it comes to your retirement income? Here it is. You save up your money and invest it in something that provides a hypothetical, non-guaranteed rate of return or a short-term guaranteed rate of return. In other words, you have no guarantee for long-term growth. You might hope for 7% compounded growth, but after fees, market downturns, rate expirations, and so forth, you have no idea what kind of return you will get over a long period, say a minimum of 10 years. You don't even know if you will get to keep what you have earned on paper because the next market crash might be right around the corner. You save up your money hoping it grows, and then at the point you decide to retire, you start drawing income from your accounts. How much do you draw out? 4%? 3%? Or do you draw out the amount you need and hope for the best? The problem with this plan is that your hypothetical growth is combined with an arbitrary spend down of your retirement accounts. You have no idea if the plan will work because you don't know how long you will live. If you die sooner than you thought, you spend too little. If you live longer than you thought, you might run out of money before dying. For this plan to have a high degree of success, you need to plan on dying by a certain age. That is why I call it a plan for death. Do you want a plan based on dying or a plan based on living? In a second, I am going to tell you about a plan for life, but if you would like to avoid a plan that requires you to die for it to work, then give me a call at 844-647-SAFE. That's 844-647-7233. I don't think people want a retirement plan that requires them to die early, but that is what many retired people have. Why is that? It's because when the market goes up, then at some point it must come down. If you are invested in the market and it crashes just before or during your retirement years, it could create the potential of running out of money before you run out of life. This is called a sequential rate of return risk and is something you should be concerned about. I have a chart that demonstrates this risk, so ask me about it when you call. Here is an alternative. It is called a plan for life. 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
14: Do you know what the definition of insanity is? Albert Einstein says, doing the same thing over and over again, expecting different results. From the moment you started investing, probably fresh out of high school or college, it became very apparent to you that the market goes up and the market goes down. You have seen repeatedly that every few years the market crashes, and sometimes it crashes hard. For most of your life, you didn't care. If you are like me, I wanted the market to crash in my younger years. Why? Because it was a buying opportunity. Besides, I knew the market would recover and retirement was far away. Things are different now. The closer I get to retirement, the less cavalier I get toward my retirement money. The more I realize I have little or no time to recover from significant market corrections. Mark Twain once said, "I am not so interested in the return on my money as the return of my money." This quote is as accurate today as it was when he said it. Corruption, uncertainty, and the ups and downs of the market have not gone away. Are you interested in the return of your money? What if we could do more than that? 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That's 844-647-7233. 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Today we have discussed the insane things you can do with your retirement. One is taking a risk like you did when you were younger. There are plenty of financial news and advice sources that are more than willing to tell you that you should always stay in the market without knowing a thing about you, your circumstances, or your desire to live a life without the stress of knowing where your income is coming from. Burton Malkiel, a Princeton University professor of economics and author of A Random Walk Down Wall Street, wrote, "The sad truth is that there are only three kinds of financial prognosticators: those who don't know, those who don't know they don't know, and those who know they don't know and get paid big bucks to pretend they know. You should know that your financial professional has no clue what will happen to your money when they put it at risk. Don't let them pretend that they do."
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14: Most financial planners that work with risk-based equities use strategies that try to increase returns while reducing risk. These strategies typically involve diversification into assets that are assumed uncorrelated, so if one goes down, the other goes up. In theory, this can create some protection, but there are two significant problems with diversification strategies that many people don't realize. One is that being diversified potentially reduces your gains. Most people consider this a fair trade-off for risk reduction. The second challenge with this strategy is that equity assets that typically are not correlated sometimes become correlated. In other words, when one asset goes down, and the other should go up, they both go down. This can be devastating for those in or near retirement, especially for the money being counted on for retirement income. You see, when you suffer a loss in the market, even a moderate loss, you have three problems. The lost value is just one problem. The second problem is the time it takes to make back that loss. But the third problem is that it is very difficult for you to regain your losses. Let me explain. If you have a market-exposed account of $100,000 and the market drops by 30%, your account has fallen to $70,000. Very painful, right? But that's just the beginning. Imagine the markets go back up the following year by 30%. Are you back to your original $100,000? No, definitely not. Why not? After dropping 30%, the account is at $70,000, so the 30% gain is a gain on $70,000. 30% of $70,000 is $21,000. $21,000 added to $70,000 is $91,000. It would take a 43% gain to get back to where we started, which was $100,000. That is why retirement accounts struggle to recover from losses. One of my favorite questions to ask my listeners is, when does negative 30% plus 43% equal zero? The answer, when you lose 30% in the market, it takes a 43% gain just to get back to zero. Here is another question. When does negative 30% potentially equal zero? What if you could have some upside from credited interest based upon the performance of an external index, a first-year bonus of up to 16% when you begin your account, and the guaranteed lifetime income account that is contractually guaranteed to grow at up to 8% per year for income purposes? If any of this sounds confusing, I will be happy to explain it to you when you call 844-647-7233. That's 844-647-7233. Our information makes your retirement simple and easy to understand. Our planning helps to remove financial stress from the golden years. Here are two critical points you should consider for retirement money you depend on. You should write these down and look at them every day. One, avoiding losses is much more critical than achieving significant gains. Two, making steady average gains is much better than hitting home runs. I'll say them once more. One, avoiding losses is much more critical than achieving significant gains. Two, making steady average gains is much better than hitting home runs. Warren Buffett says it this way. There are two rules that every investor should live by. Number one, never lose money. Number two, never forget the first rule. 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That's 844-647-7233. Those who wait for their accounts to regain losses before moving to safety and security are playing the risky game of trying to time the markets. This is nearly impossible for even the savviest investor. There are too many unpredictable factors. Nobody rings a bell when the market reaches the top before crashing. No one stands on a podium and announces, "Today's the day the market closes at its highest level. The markets are now moving lower." Think about it this way. The worst possible scenario for retirement income is having the money run out before your life is over. There are very few, if any, options to recover from significant losses in retirement. Are you ready to give up the worry, anxiety, and dream of hitting a home run for safety and security?

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13: 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I'm Keith Stevens.
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16: 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And he said, "Michelle, you're okay." He held my hand the rest of the night. He wouldn't let it go.
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2: Every single person is a person of influence, either negative, positive, lightly or strong. My sixth grade teacher, Mr. Probert, he said to me, "Timmy, can you stay after class today? I want to tell you something." I said, "Okay." He said, "You are brilliant, and I want to start giving you some books that you can read that would stir up that brilliance." My goodness. You talk about influence. Because I had respect for Mr. Probert. I saw his style and the way he was and his manner. And his influence brought impact into my life.

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4: And he is also our Father if we've trusted in Christ. And when we look to him for wisdom, that's what all of us need, wisdom. 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Seek his wisdom and ask him to pour his love into you and let you be an agent for loving everybody you meet. And when you do that, you become a representative of God in the world.

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13: 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Let us pray together.

0: together. Jesus, save me, forgive me for all my sins. I will follow you, Jesus. 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
2: In 1796, George Washington made one of the most consequential decisions in American history. He chose not to seek a third term as president. So why does that matter? Because America was not built on permanent rulers. It was built on ordered liberty. Faith teaches that authority is a stewardship, not a possession. Leaders are accountable to God for how they use power. And why does that still matter today? Because republics survive when leaders respect limits and citizens defend them. Washington's lesson still stands. A republic is preserved when power has limits, and public service remains a duty to God and country, not a path to personal rule.
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1: I'm Donna Cruz. Even if you think your life has been broken beyond repair, you still have something of value to offer. Sean Thornton wrote his book, All But Normal, about his family's experiences and the lessons learned growing up with a mother who had suffered a traumatic brain injury.
2: My mom and dad, when dad was going off to the factory to be there by six for his 8-hour shift, they would scream and holler as he was getting ready, and she'd scream at him about, what do you want in your lunch? And then he'd yell back what he wanted. It was just chaos out in the kitchen, and our house was so small, we could hear it, and I'd wake up to hear them just screaming, and then it would get calm when dad went to work. And then I'd get up to go to school, and every morning I'd find my mom at the other end of the kitchen table sitting there with her Bible and highlighting a page in the Bible. It would take her 30 seconds to a minute to highlight a couple of words in her Bible, and sometimes she'd be highlighting a few verses. So she'd sit there for 10, 15 minutes just highlighting, and then she had a prayer list that she'd written by hand, which would have taken her a long time. And so I watched her in the middle of her brokenness seek to know God, to walk with Jesus, to love him. My mom called me every name in the book and threw things at me and would be out of control at times, but yet I can honestly say she is my greatest spiritual hero. That's why I would say that the people in our lives who are the most broken need fixing the least at times, because they bring something to us in this world, like I saw in my mom in her own struggles, trying to still walk with Jesus. And so she touched a lot of lives because she loved the Lord and she served him, even with all of her pain and difficulties.

have discovered that though there are many, many, actually more than 7,000 languages spoken around our planet, that there is one language that all of humanity shares in common, and that is the language of laughter. Every single person laughs. And I believe that God made us with this gift, that we can laugh, that we can celebrate, that we can not just drink in the goodness of God, but we can express it with a holy delight.

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1: I'm Keith Stevens. It would be easy to move forward if not for that little thing called fear. Michelle Pillar has felt it, but has also felt what it's like to move past it. She's a Grammy-nominated singer, speaker, and author of the new book, Untangled.
2: When you wind up single again late in life, the thought of dating is, it's horrible. I felt like a 55 Chevy with a dead battery. So when Matt picked me up for our first date, I said, Matt, we can't call this a date. And he said, okay, well, how about we call it our first outing? We both laughed, and our date took flight. My problem was a friend of mine had dated Matt for a short while, and she kicked him straight to the curb, so I was scared, and I was sarcastic. I was a mess. At a given point, Matt reached across the dinner table, and he took my hand, and he said, Michelle, you're okay. It's okay. He held my hand the rest of the night. He wouldn't let it go. And right then, I knew who he was. I knew he was a great guy. You know, sometimes you just gotta let go of the wheel and stop taking directions from a backseat driver who got out of the car a long time ago. I loved how Matt took my hand that night. It wasn't until months later, I found out that Matt's right-handed, and I realized he ate his dinner that night, not only with one hand, but with the wrong hand.

And I would ask these guys in the afternoon, all of them pretty successful, wealthy guys. And I said, how did you get to where you were? Every one of them said, you know what? I failed. And then I failed again. And then I failed again. And they said, we used failure and no's as a positive, not a negative.

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0: Hi, this is Beth McCaw with some contagious encouragement here on Keep the Faith. Gratitude is the music of the heart when the chords are swept by the breeze of kindness.
11: When I'm feeling my feet are tired from running so hard for miles, you are the air I really need.

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2: Hey, it's Carrie Job, and I love this scripture, Revelation 12:11. It says, "And they have overcome by the blood of the Lamb and the word of their testimony." And you know, the word testimony is really just your story. And if you have a story that you believe would really encourage somebody, which I believe your story can encourage a lot of people, many people going through the same things. And so would you call in and let us know what that story is? Call 1-800-726-4150.
3: I was talking with a friend who was sharing a kind of a sad story with me about a friend of hers, and she said, "How do I find a silver lining? How do I give her some hope in this?" And I said to her, you know, maybe the silver lining, even though things are still not positive, is that she's not in control. Medical doctors are not in control. Her body is not in control. That, you know, something higher, that God is in control of this. And that even when you're told things are impossible, they're still possible. And then this quote just kind of came to me and came out of my mouth, and I just think it's incredibly powerful. And I said, the only difference between the impossible and the possible is an apostrophe. And I said, between the I and the M, I'm possible.

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1: You've come to the right place for a kind of encouragement that becomes contagious. Welcome to Keep the Faith. I'm Keith Stevens, along with my good friend Donna Cruz. Yeah.

0: are you? Where are you from? What do you do? What have you achieved? The answers to these questions are often how we build an identity, but each one falls a bit short. The songs and stories in this next hour are designed to help you find your true worth. And it all sounds a little something like this.
1: It's all about me manifesting my own reality. This is the downside. When things start going the way that you don't want them to and you can't change them, now what? I couldn't point the finger at anyone but myself.
2: We don't allow nicknames in the center or street name. You're going to have to go by your given name. I'll never forget it. My mouth flew open. She said, "Miss Brenda, I don't have a name."
3: Baseball success went to Barry Zito's head. He built a persona on it. But when it all fell apart, so did his life. Until something changed. He shares his story next on Keep the Faith. I keep

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1: I'm Donna Cruz. It's so easy to think that your identity is your own creation. Just ask Barry Zito. He was a major league pitcher for 15 seasons and won a Cy Young Award early in his career as the league's best pitcher. But then he started to collapse from the inside. His story of success, failure, identity, and redemption is told in his new book, Curveball.
2: I grew up with the idea of, if we talk about that, that was, no, I'm putting this bad energy out into the world now, and now it's probably going to come back to me, and I'm going to create this bad situation that I don't want, so I'm not going to talk about it, not going to think about it, I'm not even going to mention the fact that it might happen. So when everything was happening like that, there was no gratitude. There was no, wow, this is amazing. This was like, yeah, exactly. This is who I am. This is what I created through my mindset, through my hard work, through my mental work. These were the things. I mean, this is the downside, in my opinion, of this kind of spiritual movement that's happening where it's all about me manifesting my own reality. This is the downside. When things start going the way that you don't want them to and you can't change them, now what? I couldn't point the finger at anyone but myself, because if I created all the success, then surely it was all my fault that the bad stuff was going bad. So I just sank into this pool of shame and self-disgust, self-hate. And a few years later, that's where Christ came in. I had something else that was going to help with all the misery and the pain. It wasn't just all about me and how am I going to work this out anymore.
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0: 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All I know is that I used to look in the mirror and see a fat girl who couldn't get her act together. 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
1: Hello, I'm Keith Stevens. What's in a name? Your name? Have you ever stopped to think about it? Brenda Lovelady Spahn is the founder and executive director of the Lovelady Center in Alabama, a hallway house for women being released from prison. She writes about her life and the women she's come to know in her book, Miss Brenda and the Loveladies.
2: We do not allow nicknames in this center because a lot of my girls have street names. So one day over the intercom, I heard someone say, "Baby girl Primrose, come to my office." And I'm thinking, "Oh, no, you didn't." And I run out there and I find her and I said, "Darling, we don't allow nicknames in this center or street name. You're going to have to go by your given name." I'll never forget it. My mouth flew open. She said, "Miss Brenda, I don't have a name." She said, "Nobody's ever named me. The nurse who found me on the hospital steps was named Primrose, so they just call me Baby Girl Primrose." So she came to my office, and I said, "You can't have a life without a name. She wouldn't even look at you." And we sat there, and we thought, and she said, "I love the name Aaliyah." She said, "And I love Michelle." I said, "Aaliyah Michelle, you got it." I said, "And what about your last name?" She said, "The only person that was ever kind to me was a kid, and his name was Oliver." So we named her Aaliyah Michelle Oliver. The rest of that story is Aaliyah Michelle Oliver is the manager of a great hotel here. She has her education. This young woman is one of the most wonderful people I have ever met. She teaches Sunday school. I was shocked at what Hope did and given a life and an identity in Jesus did for her.

What I really believe the world is looking for is authenticity. Sometimes it's the faults, the flaws, the failures that really bring the greatest testimony. Yeah, think about what God's brought you through. Your mess became your message and your test became your testimony. Let somebody else know your story. It hasn't always been this good. It actually may just change somebody's life.

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0: Next on Keep the Faith, one mom began to question her worth in the middle of a frustrating season of motherhood.
1: I thought, there's no business card for this. Nobody's paying attention. I don't get a raise. Like, who cares? Like, who even notices that I'm doing this small work?

0: This is Keep the Faith.
1: I'm Donna Cruz. So much of your identity can be wrapped up in your work. But then, if your job isn't glitzy and glamorous, well, your self-worth can begin to fade. Lisa Jo Baker has found another way. She opens up about it in her book, The Middle Matters.
2: I was a believer, but I didn't think I wanted to grow up to be a mom or a wife, really. That really wasn't what I thought would be what God had in store for me. And I admit there was a part of my heart that kind of looked down on the career and calling of motherhood, like it was less than somehow, like you're not changing the world the way I was as a human rights lawyer. And then God gently began a big work in my heart. And I remember being up at 2 a.m. with a screaming baby that was projectile vomiting all over me. And I thought, there's no business card for this. Nobody's paying attention. I don't get a raise. Like, who cares? Like, who even notices that I'm doing this small, small work? And I kid you not, as much as you can sense the voice of the Lord, I felt like I heard him say in that moment, oh, Lisa Jo, all of heaven bears witness to this moment right here. And in God's economy, one isn't greater than the other, right? Like, both of those are so significant. The work is significant. The identity is actually rooted in Christ himself, not in the work that we do. So whether you're a lawyer or you're a mom, neither of those are what define us. It's really our identity in Christ that defines us. And that was really a game-changing moment for me because I have continued to work and I continue to raise children, but I have learned finally to anchor my identity to the right place.

The challenge with identity is formed in community. You will never have a healthy identity if you do not have a healthy community. And if you keep moving through relationships, you will never know who you are. And so I'd say, if you don't know who you are, you don't know where you belong. And if you can choose to belong, you'll actually discover who you are.

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9: In 1796, George Washington made one of the most consequential decisions in American history. He chose not to seek a third term as president. So why does that matter? Because America was not built on permanent rulers. It was built on ordered liberty. Faith teaches that authority is a stewardship, not a possession. Leaders are accountable to God for how they use power. And why does that still matter today? Because republics survive when leaders respect limits and citizens defend them. Washington's lesson still stands. A republic is preserved when power has limits. And public service remains a duty to God and country, not a path to personal rule.
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0: Crystal with some contagious encouragement here on Keep the Faith. Mr. Rogers once said, if only you could sense how important you are to the lives of those you meet, how important you can be to people you may never even dream of. 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
2: When I was younger, I had a lot of self-esteem issues and you know, I was really depressed a lot, mostly when I was 14. 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And it was actually this beautiful song came on by Johnny Diaz called More Beautiful You. It was the first time I'd ever heard the song and it started off with the words, little girl

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1: With SRN News, I'm Ron Taylor. Iran has issued new dramatic demands around the reopening of the Strait of Hormuz. Oman says talks to manage the strait between it and Iran are continuing. Meanwhile, the United Arab Emirates said Saturday that an Iranian missile targeted one of its ships that's owned by Abu Dhabi's state-run ADNOC oil company. No casualties were reported. The Senate has confirmed Todd Blanche as the next Attorney General of the United States. The 50-49 vote early this today came after a bruising confirmation fight that exposed deep concerns in both parties about installing President Trump's former personal attorney atop the Justice Department. While Blanche has already been leading the department in an acting capacity, his confirmation could free him to pursue the Trump administration's agenda even more aggressively. The Senate has passed a short-term measure to keep federal agencies funded into early December and avoid a government shutdown during campaign season. This is SRN News.
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2: Overnight will be clear with a low of 61. On Sunday, expect less humidity with hazy sunshine in the morning, giving way to peaks of sunshine. The high will reach 85. Sunday night will be rather cloudy and humid with a chance of a thunderstorm in some areas with a low of 68. I'm meteorologist Jason Caterina on Faith Talk 1500 and 101.5 FM, online at faithtalkdetroit.com.
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4: I'm your host, David James. Pastor Greg Laurie, now he's the senior pastor of Harvest Christian Fellowship in Southern California and Hawaii. He's also the feature speaker of the Harvest Crusades. All right, we get started with Cody Carnes on Refreshed.

0: You're listening to Refresh, and we're thankful you're joining us. French theologian Blaise Pascal is known for saying, "There's a God-shaped vacuum in the heart of every man which cannot be filled by any created thing, but only by God." As Pastor Greg illustrates, the hunger for something more than the physical world is undeniable.
1: Hey, how many of you have GPS? A lot of cars come with it, and you know, and it's funny how we'll tell you, turn right at the next off-ramp, turn right at the next off-ramp. I don't know about your GPS, but when I don't do it, after I turn a couple of off-ramps down, it says, "Why didn't you turn right at the last off-ramp?" Now, you take this sophisticated technology that actually works with satellites and consider the fact that it is built in to birds. It's called a homing instinct. Consider a bird known as the Manx Shearwater. They have an uncanny homing instinct. Scientists took a number of these Manx Shearwaters and tagged and released them at different points around the globe to see if they could find their way back home to the coast of Wales. One bird was released in Boston, 3,200 miles from home, and in 12 days, that bird returned to his nest, traveling 250 miles per day to reach home. Then there's another bird called the Glodon Golden Plover. Native to Hawaii, the plover migrates during the summer to the Aleutian Islands, 1,200 miles away. They lay their eggs, and their little fledglings are born. The golden plovers go back to Hawaii, and then the little birds that are just being born fly to Hawaii. They've never been to Hawaii before. They don't have a GPS that says, turn right at the next island. They just know how to get to Hawaii 1,200 miles away. Talk about a homing instinct. I think God has built in us a little spiritual GPS, if you will. And it's a homing instinct for a place we've never been to before. It's a homesickness for heaven. And you're born with it. You don't know that necessarily, but there's this sort of yearning deep down inside of you going back to the earliest days of your childhood. Maybe you thought it was going to be satisfied by certain things through your life, and you realize with the passing of time, it isn't. And just like those Manx Shearwaters and golden plovers, you're headed somewhere, a place you've never been to before, because that is where your citizenship is as a believer. The Bible says God has placed eternity in our hearts. We are not highly evolved animals. We are made uniquely in the image of God with a soul and a desire to know the God who created us. And the reason we have this longing is because we are citizens of a different place. You might say we have dual citizenship. I mean, we're citizens of the planet Earth, of course. We're American citizens. But then for those of us that have put our trust in Christ, we're heavenly citizens. Philippians 3:20 says, we're citizens of heaven where the Lord Jesus Christ lives, and we're eagerly waiting for him to return as our Savior. So there is a desire in us, there is a craving in us that nothing on this earth will ever satisfy. It'll only be satisfied when we are with the Lord. As Augustine said, quote, "You formed us for yourself, and our hearts are restless until they find their rest in you."

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4: 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In the endless seeking of satisfaction, many people don't realize that it's God that their souls really desire. Pastor Greg says that's what the Apostle Paul was getting at in Colossians chapter 3.
5: Since then you've been raised with Christ, set your hearts on things above, where Christ is seated at the right hand of God. Set your minds on things above, not on earthly things. Now this phrase, set your minds, speaks of a diligent, active, single-minded investigation. This could be translated think, or more thoroughly, have this inner disposition. So here's a real simple way to translate what I just read. Think about heaven, or even a simpler way, think heaven. The verb in this verse is in the present tense, which means keep thinking about and keep seeking heaven. Our feet must be on the earth, but our minds should be in heaven. But here's the problem. Many of us will go through a day, sometimes a week, perhaps even a month, without a single thought about heaven. Now you say, but how can I be thinking about and seeking heaven? I've never been to heaven. I don't know what heaven is like. Well, the way that you know what heaven is like is through the careful study of the Bible. The Bible is the authoritative source on heaven, on really every topic, because there's so many books about the afterlife right now. But I can trust the Word of God. So I need to be heavenly minded. I mean, what does it mean to be heavenly minded? To have my head in the clouds and be out of touch with reality? Absolutely not. Those that think the most about the next life do the most in this one. So it's not a disconnectedness. It's a person that just recognizes that life on earth has a beginning, middle, and end. We recognize that we don't know when this life will end. We recognize there is an afterlife. There's future reward and there's future judgment for those that do not believe. And that affects us in the way we live now. See, you're not going to just do whatever you want if you really believe that there's a future judgment. And it's going to motivate you to do good things and godly things if you believe that there are future rewards. So it really affects us in the way that we live. So I think this longing for heaven that we all have deep down inside is really a longing for God.

0: Mercy me, and I can only imagine here on Refresh. Well, Patrick Gregg, I know that there could be some listening to Refresh who may have some doubts about their faith. How exactly should we handle doubt?
1: Well, I think we need to realize that doubt is always not the worst thing. Another way you might describe it is skepticism. And skepticism is not necessarily a sign that a person is wrong. It may be a sign they're thinking. You need to think these things through. Hey, read the book of Job. He had his conversations with God. He was challenging things that were happening in his life, pushing back on them, trying to understand them. That's okay. The key is cry out to God. Read the Psalms. How often the psalmist, many times David himself, would cry out to God, you know, and he would say, "Why art thou disquieted, O my soul? Trust in God, for he will yet help me." So cry to God. He will hear your prayers. He will understand you, and he will answer your prayers in his timing. Here's my advice. Doubt your doubts and believe your beliefs.
0: Oh, Gregg, that's so good. Doubt your doubts and believe your beliefs. And with eyes to see and ears to hear, Pastor Gregg says believers are provided the ability to see the earthly world with a heavenly perspective.
1: Randy Alcorn wrote, I think, the definitive book on heaven called Heaven. Makes a lot of great statements about the afterlife. But here's something he says, and I quote from his book. We may imagine we want 1,000 different things, but God is the one we really long for. His presence brings satisfaction. His absence brings thirst and longing. Our longing for heaven is a longing for God. Being with God is the heart and soul of heaven. Every other heavenly pleasure will derive from and be secondary to his presence. God's greatest gift to us is and always will be himself, end quote. So really, when we long for heaven, we're longing for God. And the Bible promises a day is coming when we will see God face to face. Jesus said in the Beatitudes, blessed are the pure in heart, for they shall see God. You'll see God. Not in this body, but one day we will see him. And seeing God will be like seeing everything else for the first time, because not only will we see God, but he'll be the lens through which we see everything else, people, ourselves, and the events of this life. I'm telling you, when you get to heaven, everything is going to suddenly make sense to you, because you're going to see everything from a different perspective. Sometimes people suggest that when we get to heaven, we have a collective spiritual lobotomy. Here's how the reasoning goes. Well, we'll have to forget certain things in heaven, because if we knew certain things, heaven wouldn't be heaven. We'd be miserable. Well, look, God's not going to do a brain wipe on you. You're going to have perspective. It's sort of like when my grandkids are playing with toys, you know, and something happens traumatic, like the head of a doll comes off. And they're very little, and they're upset, and they cry, and, Papa, the doll's head came off, and I tried to screw the head back on, you know, and it's not working. I said, don't worry about it. But Papa, the doll, don't worry about it. But, because I probably have a spare in the closet, because I bought quantities of little plastic dolls for these kids. Or if I don't have a spare, I'm going to go get them one. So I say, don't worry about it. Why? Because I know what's going to happen, and I know what's going to take place, and it will be better than what they even have now. So I can say with assurance, don't worry. But all they see is the doll, the decapitated doll. That's all they see. You see? So we're in life, and things happen, and they don't make sense, and we say, this is wrong, this is unfair, this is so hard, and God says, don't worry about it. Well, no, but God, you don't see what I see. God says, I see what you see, don't worry about it. That's the hope of the follower of Jesus Christ, when we see God face to face.

0: It's Refresh with Pastor Greg Laurie. I'm David James, music from Matt Maher, and Laura Story coming up.
1: Did you know that we put our services that we do on Sundays online? 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
0: We are so glad you're with us for Refresh, where we explore the message in the music. Let's face it, temptation for wrong is all around us, right? But at the same time, Pastor Greg assures us that sinning is most certainly avoidable.
1: Quick poll. How many of you have ever been tempted? Raise your hand up. You've been tempted. Okay. How many of you have ever given into a temptation and done something sinful? You're in church. Don't lie, okay? Now, I want you to go back to a temptation that you gave into, whatever it was. And I want to ask you a question. Was there a way out? Could it have been resisted? Or were you absolutely trapped and there was no way out? Well, I know the answer without even knowing you or your circumstances. There was a way out because there's always a way out. The Bible even says, flee youthful lusts. There's always a way of escape. You know, everyone will be tempted. Everyone will be tempted. Again, temptation is not a sin. It's a call to battle. We may think, oh, if you're really spiritual, you won't be tempted. The very opposite is true. Listen, temptation will come at the worst times. It'll come when you're sitting in church and you're hearing a message. All of a sudden, this impure thought just comes on. Oh, this is good. There it is. It's good. Whoa, what's this? It's not the bait that constitutes temptation. It's the bite. It's not the bait. It doesn't mean there's something wrong with you if bait is dangled in front of you. The problem is when you bite it. The problem is when you take it into your mind, and when you embrace it, if you go, oh, temptation, not good, wrong, reject, or do you take it in and process it and ponder it and think about it? Everyone's going to be tempted. Let me take it a step further. Maybe the more spiritual are, the more tempted you'll be. That doesn't mean you'll fall to it, but it means that attacks will come your way. Even Jesus was tempted. Now we know God cannot be tempted with evil, nor does he tempt any man. So there was not the vulnerability in Christ to actually give in to temptation because he was indeed God. But at the same time, he felt the presence and pressure of temptation. And it came his way in the wilderness as the devil brought him various temptations. So this is going to happen all the way to the very end of your life. I heard about an old preacher who was asked by a young man, preacher, when will I cease to be tempted by the sins of the flesh? The wise old man said, son, I wouldn't trust myself until I'd been dead for 3 days. You know what that means? It's never going to stop. So just accept that. Everyone will be tempted. 1 Corinthians 10:13 says, there is no temptation taking you, but such is common to man. And God, who is faithful, will not allow you to be tempted above what you are able, but always with the temptation, make a way of escape that you may be able to bear it.

0: So thankful you've tuned in today for Refresh with Pastor Greg Laurie. I'm David James. From Scripture, we know that God is sovereign. In other words, He's in charge. But as Pastor Greg says, knowing that God is good is why we can rest easy that He's in control.
1: The things that He allows into our life are for our benefit and for the benefit of others. Romans 8:28. For we know that all things work together for good to those that love God and are called according to His purpose. Joseph really summed it up when he said, "You meant evil against me, but God meant it for good." That verse says, all things work together, not just the so-called good things. Here's what you'll discover as you get a little bit older, like me. That some of the things you thought were good may end up being bad, and some of the things you thought were bad may end up being good. I've talked to more than one person who has been diagnosed with cancer, and they've gone through treatments, and thankfully they've come through it, and they're now cancer-free. And I've heard more than one person say, "Cancer was the best thing that ever happened to me." Like, what? How could that be? Because it woke them up to the shortness of life. It reminded them of their mortality. It got them thinking of eternal things more, and they readjusted the priorities of life, you see, so that thing that you dread, oh, no, bad thing, could end up being a good thing. That thing you want so badly, good thing, could turn out to be a bad thing. And then sometimes good things are just good things, and bad things are bad things, right? God helps to sort it all out. And with the passing of time, you look at things a little more objectively and a little bit differently. And there are things that God allows in life that don't make sense. Listen, I've had things that have happened in my life that I don't understand and that I don't like. And if I could change them, I would. But I believe God is sovereign and I believe God is good. And I believe ultimately in my life, all things will work together for good. And that may not be fully realized until I get to heaven. And I'm willing to live by that. But in the process, it's like, I don't get it. But by faith, I believe you're in control. By faith, I'm going to trust you. I don't get it. I don't like it. But by faith, I'm going to obey you and I'm going to follow you. That's how you get through it.

0: for a story. Blessings on Refresh. You know, it really is great to be encouraged each week on Refresh with these kinds of songs and the message of the gospel built into the music. And that's why we have so many listeners who have decided to support this outreach financially. You know, Pastor Greg, I've noticed that these partners are so thrilled to support programs like Refresh. In fact, they tell us that it really is a joy to be part of this ministry. That's so cool, isn't it?
1: It is. And you know what's happened, Dave, is they've just discovered the joy of giving.
0: Right.
1: God loves a cheerful giver. You know, I think of how much money it will cost a person to go to, say, Disneyland for a day. But, you know, they love the experience of Disney, and they wear their Disney apparel, and, you know, they're just enjoying it. So they're happy about it. They call it the happiest place on earth. Well, look, I can't think of a happier thing to do than to invest in the kingdom of God, not the magic kingdom, the kingdom of God, and see how lives can be changed for time and eternity. But, you know, I can't convince you of this. I can just tell you what the Bible says. But I promise you, on the authority of Scripture, if you learn how to be a generous person, you will experience a degree of happiness and joy that you have not known before, because the Bible specifically promises it. It's more blessed or happy making, says Jesus, to give than it is to receive. So look, I'm telling you about an opportunity to be happy. If you don't want to be happy, you don't have to be. But I can tell you, if you invest in our ministry, there's an opportunity not only to bring joy and happiness into your life, but I think more importantly, the ultimate joy and happiness into other people's lives as they come into a relationship with Jesus Christ.
0: That's right. 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You can also go to harvest.org. I'm David James. C.S. Lewis, he once said, "Everyone thinks forgiveness is a lovely idea until he has something to forgive." Pastor Greg says the story of Joseph shows us how forgiveness can be a tall order.
1: Can you see how Joseph might see things? Okay, sold to a caravan of slave traders, then I'm falsely accused of rape and thrown in prison. But he said, "You meant it for evil, but God meant it for good." What? Aren't you the guy that was sold into slavery by your brothers for 20 pieces of silver when you were 17 years old? Yeah. But they meant it for evil, but God meant it for good. Wait, aren't you the guy who was falsely accused of rape by the wife of Potiphar? Yeah, but God meant that for good too. Well, wait, aren't you the guy that was in prison and you interpreted the dream of the butler and the baker and they promised to help you and they forgot about you and you sat there for 2 more years? Yeah, but even that, God meant it for good, that he forgave them. He forgave them for the wrong that they had done. And we need to do the same, because we've all been hurt. Maybe someone has wronged you. Maybe someone has mistreated you. They've done a horrible thing to you. They've slandered you. You didn't deserve it. You were innocent. They are guilty. You say, "I'll never forgive them." Listen, you need to forgive them. "Well, I don't want to." But you need to. Why? They don't deserve it. Think about this for a moment. You need to forgive them for your own sake. Why? Because it's tearing you up inside. And it's making you a mean, bitter person. And you're no fun to hang around. Listen to this. When you forgive a person, you set a prisoner free, yourself. And the Bible commands us to forgive. Ephesians 4:32. "Be kind to one another, tenderhearted, forgiving one another, just as God in Christ forgave you." Colossians 3:13, "Bearing with one another, forgiving one another. If you have a complaint against another, even as Christ forgave you, you must also forgive." Even in the Lord's Prayer, Jesus said, "After this manner, therefore pray, our Father who art in heaven, hallowed be your name, your kingdom come, your will be done, on earth as it is in heaven. Give us this day our daily bread, and forgive us our sins as we forgive those who have sinned against us." Listen, forgiven people need to be forgiving people.

0: Hawk Nelson on Refresh. Jesus taught us in the Lord's Prayer that our plea to be forgiven is a daily need, but it connects to our everyday decision to forgive others. Pastor Greg reminds us of God's mercy toward all.
1: There's no greater example of forgiveness than Christ himself hanging on the cross. He gave seven statements. Guess what the first one was? Father, forgive them, for they know not what they do. Did the men who pounded the spikes of the hands and feet of the Lord Jesus Christ deserve forgiveness? Absolutely not. Yet he said, Father, forgive them. They don't even realize what they've done. They've committed a sin that is so bad. Lord, forgive them. They know not what they do. And Jesus will forgive us of any sin we've committed. Maybe you're in adversity. Maybe you're in hardship. Maybe you've been falsely accused. Maybe you've been being tempted a lot. Maybe you've given in to the temptation and now you're sort of hiding it, hoping no one will find out. Listen, the Bible says your sin will find you out. So better than waiting for that, go to God now and say, Lord, I've sinned and I turn from that sin and I need to be forgiven of that sin. Don't cover it. Confess it. The Bible says if you will confess your sin, he's faithful and just to forgive you your sin and cleanse you from all unrighteousness. But listen to this. God cannot forgive the sin that we will not confess. You have to say, Lord, I'm going to call it what it is. I'm tired of making excuses for it. And I'm sorry. And Jesus Christ will forgive you. And then as you are forgiven, he'll give you the strength to forgive others. And what a wonderful day that will be. Maybe you've never asked Jesus Christ to forgive you of your sin. Maybe you don't have the certainty that if you were to die, you would go to heaven. But you would like that certainty. You have this guilt you can't get rid of. You try to mask it with drinking or drugs, and it's always there the next day. God can forgive you and remove that guilt. He can fill that void in your life, no matter what you've done. But you must ask for his forgiveness.

0: You're listening to Refresh with Pastor Greg Laurie. And friends, Jesus does have his arms open wide. He's the one who gave his life on the cross for our sins. And it's often said he paid a price he didn't owe because we owed a price we couldn't pay. Maybe you realize that you want a personal relationship with God's Son. And Jesus wants to come into your life and save you. But he's waiting for you to call upon him. Pastor Greg, for the person listening, is it true that they can actually be saved right now by just calling out to God?
1: They really can. And I think some people might say, well, what, pray while listening to the radio? Absolutely. Because guess what? Jesus Christ is with you right where you are right now. And if you want Jesus Christ to come into your life and forgive you of your sin, if you want to invite him into your life, why don't you pray this prayer after me right now? In fact, I would even encourage you to pray it out loud. Let's pray. Lord Jesus, I want you to come into my life and forgive me of my sin. I thank you for dying for me on the cross and then rising again from the dead. I choose to follow you from this moment forward. Be my Savior, be my Lord, be my God, and be my friend. Thank you for loving me and calling me and forgiving me. In Jesus' name I pray, amen. Now listen, as you just prayed that prayer, maybe you felt something emotional. I've had people write me and tell me of how they prayed with me at the end of our radio broadcast and tears came down their cheeks, or they felt a great joy. Maybe one of those things happened to you, or then again, maybe you felt nothing. Listen, irregardless of how you feel right now, I want you to know a fact. If you prayed that prayer and meant it, Jesus Christ has come into your life. Why do I say that? Because the Bible says, these things we write to you that believe on the name of the Son of God, that you may know that you have eternal life. That verse doesn't say, so you can think you have eternal life, or hope if God's in a really good mood, you may have eternal life. No, it says you can know it. And if you just prayed that prayer in a minute, Christ has come into your life. So let me say to you, welcome to God's family.
0: Yes, welcome. Welcome indeed. And there's a celebration in heaven going on right now for you. And we celebrate with you. 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
2: With SRN News, I'm Ron Taylor. Iran has issued dramatic new demands around the reopening of the Strait of Hormuz. Oman says talks to manage the strait between it and Iran are continuing. Meanwhile, the United Arab Emirates said Saturday that an Iranian missile targeted one of its ships that's owned by Abu Dhabi's state-run ADNOC oil company. No casualties were reported. Darlene Graham, the sister of the late Senator Lindsey Graham, is running in a crowded Republican Senate primary Tuesday. She was appointed to fill in and fill out his term after he died from a torn aorta. Now she wants to serve a full 6 years and has the endorsement of President Trump to do so. But some South Carolina Republicans said her lack of experience in elective office makes her a less appealing candidate. Graham's response cites her government experience, plus the past several weeks she's had serving as interim senator during working in Washington, including for the Russia bill. This is SRN News.
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3: Overnight will be clear with a low of 61 on Sunday. Expect less humidity with hazy sunshine in the morning, giving way to peaks of sunshine. The high will reach 85. Sunday night will be rather cloudy and humid with a chance of a thunderstorm in some areas with a low of 68. I'm meteorologist Jason Katarina on Faith Talk 1500 and 101.5 FM, online at faithtalkdetroit.com.
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7: 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God is deeply grieved that His beloved daughters are victims to a massive network of deception intended to exploit their innocence. 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

0: Welcome back, my friend, to the collision of comedy and the soul. It's me, it's Darren. Great show coming up today. Lots of really great classic comedy bits, and a lot of them are from Bananas. That was about three, four seasons of great comedy television, and we're sharing some of those bits today. For example, Paul Aldrich, Leland Clausen, Anita Renfro, Bob Smiley. Also, Jeff Allen's going to be in the mix as well, and Carlos Oscar, and the song that made Anita Renfro famous. We're going to be playing that today. Plus, Brother Preacher. That's right, some of you have not experienced the comedy genius of Brother Preacher yet, and today is your day. Oh, yeah. So glad you're here, my friend. Let's get things started. Here's Tim Hawkins on the Darren Strublow Comedy Show.
1: Here's a little bit of advice. Never go to bed angry. Stay up. And plot your revenge. She's finally asleep. You can just think. Yeah, yes, yes. But I love being married. It's awesome, man. When I first married, I thought all we needed was two pillows on the bed. Obviously, that is not near enough. We got like 30, 40 pillows on. We don't even need a mattress anymore. We just have pillows just stacked. Every night, we're just shoving pillows off. We got these mounds of pillows on the side of our bed every night. You got to get up at midnight for a drink. You got a decision to make, my friend. Do I have the strength to climb Mount Pilimanjaro, huh? Ricola! Rappel down the back. But dude, here's the deal. The thing is, it's very simple with women. We're just idiots, and we get that, you know? See, marriage is not like you can give your wife, like, you know, flowers, and she's good for 3 months. It doesn't work that way. Marriage is like the stock market, man. You're checking it every day. Oh, that dip. What happened there? I don't know. Oh, must have been when I left the sock in the fridge. That's probably what happened there. That's probably the reason that happened. Just learn it. It's so easy, guys. Just learn. And I took her out the other night. We went out the other night, and there was just a lot of tension. It's just my fault. I understand that. I brought it on myself. We're driving to the restaurant. We always have the same fight. What do you want to eat? I don't care. What do you want to eat? What do you want to eat? I don't care. What do you want to eat? What do you want to eat? I don't care. What do you want to eat? Will you just make a decision? Okay, we'll have Italian. I hate Italian. So there's just tension. We get to the restaurant. We're looking at the menus. The waiter comes up, asks us what we want. What do you like? Hey, honey, what do you want? You know what I want? I want you to want to know what I want. We're going to need a couple more minutes. It gets worse. The guy comes back for a drink order. I say, yeah, I'll take a cherry Coke. Honey, you want a cherry Coke? You don't even know who I am, do you?
2: My favorite question, we weren't married 3 months. I'm leaving the house with golf clubs on my shoulder, golf shoes in my hand, and every person in this room knows what she asked me. Where are you going? I wasn't married long enough. I looked at her, I'm going bowling, Columbo. By the way, if you're a newlywed, that would be the wrong answer. 2 hours later, I was still in my living room. What is this about? Please just give me a clue. And our dog could use a diet. Our dog. Kids keep feeding the dog, man. He's so fat, he can't even bark anymore. The doorbell rings, you hear a wheeze. It's just... Keep telling the kids, you're going to blow that dog up, man. Dogs don't have an off button when it comes to food, do they? Ever see a dog look at a bowl of food and go, ooh, gotta watch my hips. Couldn't frolic yesterday. Our dog's a dachshund, 12-year-old dachshund, 12 years old. At that age, they're not dogs, he's a throw rope. If he didn't break wind, we wouldn't know he was alive half the time. And he's so fat, his stomach drags on the floor. One day he got so excited, he ran across the rug, he set himself on fire. That was bad. You're going to slow down. You're going to burn the house down. Just stay. I'll move the Twinkie crumb over to you. My wife's pet. She has all the pet. Came home with a potbelly pig about six years ago. Potbelly pig in my house. Every day would begin at 5:30 in the morning with that pig banging its snout on our bedroom door. followed by an even louder, "Feed the pig!" We gotta get rid of the pig. You know, kids don't know what happened. We're eating one night and go, "Daddy, what happened to pig? Just be quiet, eat your ham."

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4: 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You know, honey, I don't know why I'm having so much trouble bonding with the cat. I think the cat's trying to kill me. My wife says I'm paranoid. There are mornings you put both paws into my windpipe and start going back and forth. But I know what he's thinking. If I had thumbs, you'd be a dead man.
5: 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And coming up on the program, Paul Aldrich is going to be talking about his fast food haircuts. Brother Preacher is going to forget his Bible. Leland Clausen is going to talk about his hands. Carlos Oscar is going to talk about his family. Anita Renfro is going to sing the song that made her famous. And Bob Smiley is going to talk about his dad. It's all coming up right here, my friend, right here on the Darren Strumlow Comedy Show. Stay with us.
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3: In 1796, George Washington made one of the most consequential decisions in American history. He chose not to seek a third term as president. So why does that matter? Because America was not built on permanent rulers. It was built on ordered liberty. Faith teaches that authority is a stewardship, not a possession. Leaders are accountable to God for how they use power. And why does that still matter today? Because republics survive when leaders respect limits and citizens defend them. Washington's lesson still stands. A republic is preserved when power has limits, and public service remains a duty to God and country, not a path to personal rule.
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6: I live in Los Angeles, but I travel all over the country. I find there are basically two types of people in the world. You have your morning people, and you have your night people. This, I believe, is the great divide of mankind. You know, right after sheep and goats, morning people, night people. Now, if you do stay up late watching those infomercials on TV, quick word of warning, be very careful. 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Suck the hair right out of my scalp. I see a few other guys bought one too. Yeah, you know what I'm talking about. A ripoff that was. And if you've ever wondered or not whether God has a sense of humor or not, if you've ever wondered if God has a sense of humor, I can tell you, God definitely does have a sense of humor. I was looking in the mirror the other day. My hairline has now taken on the shape of a major fast food logo. Can you see this out there? Now that's product placement. I have the golden arches growing on my head. But I try not to let things get me down. I try to take negatives, turn them into positives. So now when I walk into McDonald's, I just throw open the doors. Everyone behind the counter just stops. You are the one. You bear the mark. Please accept our offering of fries, Big Coast. Big Coast, here we go. We offer them to you. You are the one. Then after that, I like to walk across the street to Wendy's, backwards.
7: Turn in your Bibles, if you would, to Ephesians chapter 2, verse 15. Ephesians chapter 2, commencing in verse 15 and terminating in verse... hold on a minute. This is not Ephesians. What am I looking at here? This is kind of... That happened to any of you preachers? You know, you get started. I'm not even ready yet. Ever happened to you? That is embarrassing. What in the world is this thing? Oh, hold on a minute. Okay. Matthew, Mark, Luke, and John. Next little romance. First thing, Corinthians. There it is. Okay. Now I found it. Woo! That was close. Disaster averted, you know. Woo! Hold on. Did I say Ephesians? I meant Ecclesiastes. Wait a minute. Okay, in that case, let's just skip it. Why? Because I will never find Ecclesiastes, okay? You say, preacher, why will you never find Ecclesiastes? It's simple. I never learned the Old Testament book song, I don't think. And even if I did know the song, I couldn't find Ecclesiastes. It's not in my Bible anyhow. Why? Because tonight I forgot my Bible, okay? Get off my back. Oh, like you've never gone to work and forgotten your briefcase or your toolbox, accordion, whatever you do. I don't know. You say, preacher, well, why didn't you bring your Bible? To which I would respond, well, why didn't you? You say, but preacher, you were coming to preach. Ah, pff, sit down. The mouthy bunch we got in here tonight, I think. Look, this kind of thing happens in preaching all the time. The difference is most preachers don't tell you when they've forgotten their Bibles. I do. Most preachers just start telling jokes or dog stories, hoping nobody's going to notice. Anytime you hear a preacher telling stories about how funny his kids are or weird summer jobs he had back in 82, that guy forgot his Bible, okay? My kids are hilarious, by the way, and I used to work on a pig farm. Thank you. You know, now that I think of it, I forget my Bible all the time. One time I actually preached an entire week-long series on the abomination of desolation, using nothing but Cat in the Hat for a text. It didn't come out exactly like it does in the Bible, but it was pretty close. Another time I preached on the Beatitudes using nothing but green eggs and ham. I do not like them, Sam I am, said the poor in spirit. Will you eat them on a bus? Ask the multitude, you know. It can work. But you know, you don't really need a Bible to preach from anyway, as long as you know all the important stuff to get in, all the preacher stuff anyway, you know, like a... Oh, if not, why not? That's always a good one to get in there, you know. If not, why not? As together we stand and sing. If there be no other announcements. Ladies Bible class just for the ladies, that kind of stuff. If your couch should become your coffin tonight. I love that one. Though it scares the tar out of me. I don't know. And so the lesson is yours. But there's another one. See, I was wrapping it up and I found another one. You say, preacher, that's ridiculous. All you did tonight was stand up there and tell a bunch of jokes. Well, of course I told a bunch of jokes. I forgot my Bible. What do you want me to do? Jesus talked of a man walking around with a big old 2x4 sticking out of his eye. And it was hilarious. In a terrifying sort of way. But hilarious, especially if you lived in the first century in Palestine and had never seen YouTube. Sarah laughed at the Lord and was turned into a pillar of salt. Something like that. This is so hard without a Bible. But can you imagine having a wife made out of salt? In many ways, it'd be problematic. Have to carry her around everywhere. Keep putting hats and scars on her. Cows coming up and licking on her. In closing... But there's another one. See, I was just saying. Okay, in closing, a potluck will be served immediately afterwards in the vestibule, whatever the heck that is, to discuss the Bible Boys and Gospel Girls Hayride, VBS, Joy Bus, Puppet Show, Men's Meeting, and Discipleship Thingy as together we stand and sing.
8: And because I grew up in Western Canada, we took French in school, but we took it from other Western Canadians who had taken it from other Western Canadians who had, by the time my teacher talked, it might as well have been a dead language. We didn't know how to speak it. You know what I mean? Sitting in class. Okay, everybody, répété after me. Discotheque. La discotheque. La discotheque. That's right. That means the discotheque. Seriously, I know no French at all. My teacher didn't know either. You could tell. Right? He's like, by the way, for tomorrow, don't read ahead. Don't read the quattro, the quatre. Don't read quatre chapter. Just stick with the troisième chapter. Okay, ce soir, bonsoir, bonsoir, everybody. See if we play tomorrow. What? I'm pretty sure hands aren't supposed to be this big. My hands are here. My hands are huge. I can't even wave to people without hitting myself half the time. Hey, buddy. Oh, dude.
9: He used to be a roofer, you know. But he'd be like, hey, Leland, you wanna give me a handful of nails? I don't think you want a handful. I'm not sure I can lift that, to be honest with you. It's a lot of weight. But you guys, you take for granted your regular size hands. You do. I can't do things that normal people can do. I went to a football game the other day. I was cheering away like everybody else, ended up blocking a punt.
10: Classic comedy from Leland Clausen. That's from the Bananas television program. And before that, Brother Preacher. And before that, Paul Aldrich from the Bananas television program. Get ready for Carlos Oscar. He's coming up next.
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0: two little girls, my wife, my mother-in-law lives with us too. Don't start. That's a Latin thing. Go to a convalescent home. You don't see any old Latinos in there. You don't, because we keep them. It's true. It's true. And we live forever. I don't know what it is, man. What is it with the cilantro? What is it? Somebody gets shot. You go, I'm cilantro. Oh, I'm good. I'm good. Oh, my mother-in-law, man. She's something else, man. She blames everything on me. Everything my fault. Everything in the house. Everything, something goes wrong, the remote doesn't work, he broke it, trying to make me crazy. And she don't get technology, she doesn't understand it. She doesn't understand, no she doesn't, she doesn't understand technology. My wife got a cell phone, she called she lost it, she got a new one, she's calling her mom from my car. She goes, yeah mom, hey mom, yeah I got a new cell phone, yeah it's really nice, it even has a camera. She doesn't understand. She goes, a camera? Yeah right, a phone with a camera. I go, give me that phone. It has a camera. And she tells me, oh, yeah, then what am I doing? What am I doing? I don't know what you're doing. How am I so... I can't see you. Liar and hung up on me, right? And then, of course, she has to cook every morning. And my in-laws are Mexican, the whole Mexican vibe in the house right now, right? Oh, let me tell you. A lot of Mexicans. And so she has to make that... she makes that chorizo. Oh, whew. That Mexican sausage is good, but you can't eat that every day, you know. Every day, oh my, you come on. And that, because it's like all greasy and it's all, ugh. She goes, it's good for me. Yeah, I'm pork positive, thank you, it's good for me. What I'm talking about, it's good for me. And the thing is that the grease is popping and nothing hits her. It's popping and she's like a like some sort of power she has over that. My kids come in the room and they're on the floor, you know. And here's Grandma, Chorizo Ninja, you know. Nothing hits her. Nothing hits her, man. She gets upset at everything, man. Upset, and then she says, you know, she has a thing that I'm going to fall asleep on the road and we these little road trips with the family. She's all night, she's talking to me, da-da-da. Every time we drove all the way from L.A. to up to San Francisco, and all the way up there, she's next to me. We saw these cows, and she goes, oh, look, someone could hit the cows. They're all with, someone could steal them. Who's going to steal a cow? Who's going to stop, get the cows, we'll sell them on eBay, get the cows. But there's always something, man, with the family. Every day it's something, man. Every single day. And now, when the holidays hit, oh, they got to make the tamales at my house, right? You seen these tamales? It takes forever. Oh, come on. It takes too long to make the tamales. Isn't there some tamale online thing going on? Or so? Can't we, with tamale.com or something, please? Because 50 women are in the kitchen and they're fighting. They're fighting over the recipe. Oh, and they talk bad about themselves. They're family. They're talking, oh, look at her. She doesn't need any more tamales. So what is that, man? And they talk all night. At the end of the night, they don't make no tamales. Nothing. Nothing. There's one tamale floating on the top like a dead fish. And you order pizza with chorizo or something. Tie the night over, right? And then there's an in-law, though, visiting us right now. She comes from Mexico. She's in her 60s. Man, she's got a weird little trait about her. You think my mom's weird? She buys stuff. She comes here and she buys stuff and she leaves the tags on everything. Because she wants people to know it's new. You want people to know it's new. And I don't get that because she's walking around like a mannequin or something, right? And then she bought some shoes at the Target and she's walking like this, man. What is that, man? You're going to fall down already, man. No, there's always something with the family, man. Then I can't, some of these traditions out. I'm up to here with them. The piñata, that's... Whew. Isn't that something? You blindfold the kid. Twirl him around. And he's going to kill somebody, and you're cool with it, right? Because you get that one kid that's big for his age. You know that kid, all right? 5'2", 260, second grade. Isn't that nice, right? He's swinging. Kids are getting hit in the face. They don't care. They're bleeding. They put the candy in the nose to stop the bleeding. What do they care, right? There's always something, man. And of course, for me, this whole experience with the family, because my mother-in-law is just, everything has to be my fault. Everything is my fault. She lost something. She blamed me. You took it. You're trying to make me crazy, okay? I'm going, you're doing good on your own. I'm trying to make you crazy, right? And it's a weird thing about this lady, because she, even the first time we met, she goes, oh, he travels the road and stuff. She goes, oh my goodness, one of those. And now she sees my kids, right? I gotta tell you about the kids, right? Because she's doing the grandmother thing. And kids, man, kids are different today though, right? Kids are into the video games, like especially the boys, man. Boys don't get a hoot, ding, ding, ding, ding. They play different. And this one thing though, oh, I can't stand this. I hear the parents, oh, you should see my kids, he's a genius, she's a genius, he's a genius, because they're on the computer, and you should see on the remote, and this, the TiVo, and they can do this, and they, your kid is not a genius, because he can handle, you know, an iPod, okay? It's a sign of the times, all right? I'm sure my mom used to tell her friends, you should see Carlos, oh, he's a genius, the way he does the ViewMaster, it's unbelievable. Unbelievable. And the slinky, watch out with the slinky, watch out. Down the stairs, the slinky, as I'm telling you. You're not a genius. Your kid's not a genius because he knows how to do those things. It's not, okay? It's the way it is. And my daughter, though, little one, for Christmas, she got this little kitchen that we set up in the kitchen, right? Put it together, plastic, all this and this, that. But it has got little buttons and everything. And she put our Barbie doll cash register right there. And she doesn't play cooking. She plays Starbucks. And she knows the lingo. She's in the corner, 6 years old, grande mocha, no whip, grande mocha, no whip. And she's yelling, Carlos, pick up, Carlos. I'm like, what are you doing? She goes, 1850. It's not that much. She goes, well, this store's located at the airport. Oh, isn't that nice, you know? No, they do that, man. They like to follow the kids, man. They go to private school, too. That's another thing, another expense, you know? And you got to check because they charge everything. Get the charge. You call, hey, what's this charge? What's this, $17? It's for oxygen, sir. But if you don't pay, she'll get dizzy. It's up to you.
10: 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Carlos Oscar on the Darren Streblo Comedy Show. 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
1: Just a few years back, I turned 40. I'm 42 now. Anybody over 40 in the house? Yes. My people, thank you. Represent. Yes. Man, this was a whole new head place for me in my life. I don't know about you, but they said, you know, you're going to turn 40, stuff's going to happen. But they didn't say what stuff. And so it kind of overtook me. I wasn't prepared for this at all. I mean, like for instance, I had no idea that you could have zits and wrinkles at the same time. But that has happened to me. And I also had no idea that eyebrow hair could migrate. But I have a great new thing to do in traffic. And when I'm in Atlanta, I pull down the mirror and fluff and pluff. And what happened to my body when I turned 40? I have no idea, but it all started heading south, sort of like geese for the winter. Everything started going south, and I didn't even know what I could do to get it back up again. But I have been trying all manner of stuff. And how many of you have read the book? I believe I know why my body is doing this. You've read the little book that swept the country a few years back called The Prayer of Jabez. Anybody read that book? You know what I'm talking about? I think that's responsible for all of our weight gain, because think about the prayer, Lord, enlarge my territory. So I thought maybe what I need to do was get a trainer. Any of y'all had a little physical trainer, you know, talking about these little buff girls who just get after it and try to make you get after it too. She's so annoying because she has a totally different philosophy about exercise than I do. My philosophy and her philosophy are worlds apart. She says, start slow, warm up, kick it in, and then cool down. My philosophy is start slow, taper off. She says, no pain, no gain. I say, no pain, no pain. That's the way I feel about it. And she wanted me to try some different kind of exercise. The first one she wanted me to do was a cardio kickbox class. She teaches one at the Y. And I don't know any of you are Baptist or grew up that way. But what happens is when Baptists marry other Baptists, and then other Baptists marry other Baptists, after a while, all the dancing genes come straight out of the bloodline. And there's no exercise that we can do that involves rhythm. It's not possible. So after my first little cardio kickbox class, she said, maybe you try something easier. She said, how about the treadmill? And she said, any idiot can do the treadmill. I thought, okay, that's my place. So I went, and I hadn't really been in a while. And so I looked, and the treadmills now, they don't just have an on-off fast-slow switch. They look like a computer, okay? They're got like bells and whistles, and you have to really know how to program them. So I got on, and after I got it kind of going, I felt pretty good about it. The next day I saw my trainer. She said, how fast did you go yesterday? I said, 2.5. And she said, that's not enough. You got to get up to 5, because basically, if you've been on a treadmill, you know that 2.5 is like going through the mall. Okay, just really slowly turning things over to look at the prices. Okay, that's how fast I was going. She said, you got to get up to 5. So the very next day I went and I thought, okay, I can kick this. I can do it. So I got on, started at 2.5. Got it going a little faster, got up to 4, got up to 4.5. I thought I was really doing something great, but I had to reach up and pull the little ripcord that stops the thing because my thighs rubbed together and I caught on fire. It was so... Very first hot flash right there in the YMCA. It was really one hot mama, though. I also decided when I turned 40 I was going to give up scales. Can I get a witness in the house tonight? Scales are so annoying because now they have more than one feature. You know how used to you could just stand on them and see your weight. Now you get to know your fat ratio. That's what I call too much information. I don't. The other day I was standing in the bathroom. My husband comes in and he sees me standing on a scale and I sucking in my stomach. And he says to me, honey, I'm relatively certain that sucking in your stomach is not going to move the numbers. I said, I don't want to move them. I want to see the numbers.
2: Kind of a mystery to me. They have a new slogan. I don't know if you've seen it on TV. It says, date smarter. Date smarter. Yep, that's what we should have done, shouldn't we? Ladies, we should have dated smarter. I don't know exactly how you do that. The only other way I know that you could date smarter is if you had that aging technology where you scan a picture in. and you see what they're going to look like 30 years from now. Could have been useful.

out of bed. 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Eat your breakfast, the X.

wash behind your ears, play outside, don't play rough. 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

0: Wow! Anita Renfro. Couple of recordings there. The first one was from Bananas, and another from her hit song, Mom Sense. And now, to close out the show, here's Bob Smiley.
1: My dad used to say all those father sayings that I swore that I would never say when I became a father, but I think it's inevitable, because I'm saying them now. Same things my dad used to say, you know, quit crying, or I'll give you something to cry about, or, you know, don't make me come up there, or, you know, hey, take the dog out of the microwave, you know, right? Yeah, bring the chihuahua here, I got some twisty ties, you know, right? It's like... Or my dad would like ask things that were rhetorical, but I, you know, didn't know what that word meant. So like one time we were in the back seat, and when my dad was driving, my brother and I were in the back seat. We were in a fight and it was getting really good. I just got the duct tape around him, you know, right? And my dad goes, hey, cut it out back there. Am I going to have to pull the car over? You know, I was like, well, yeah, eventually. What's your gas set on, Dad? And my dad's favorite phrase all the time was, don't get smart with me. He said that every day. You know, hey, don't get smart with me. One time he said that, he goes, don't get smart with me. And I went, okay. I was like, 2 + 2 = 7. My mom ran in and grabbed me and was like, run, Forrest, run.
0: From Bananas, Bob Smiley on the Darren Strublow Comedy Show. Thanks to Bob for being on the program this week. And I'd like to thank the other comedians that you heard this week as well. Tim Hawkins, Jeff Allen, Paul Aldrich, Brother Preacher, Leland Clausen, Carlos Oscar, and Anita Renfro. 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Well, that is going to do it for this week. We hope to see you again next week. Laughter is like a medicine. So join us every week for another big dose of comedy right here. See you next time.
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14: With SRN News, I'm Ron Taylor. Iran has issued dramatic new demands around the reopening of the Strait of Hormuz. Oman says talks to manage the strait between it and Iran are continuing. Meanwhile, the United Arab Emirates said on Saturday that an Iranian missile targeted one of its ships that's owned by Abu Dhabi's state-run ADNOC oil company. No casualties reported in that incident. The Senate has passed a short-term measure to keep federal agencies funded into early December and avoid a government shutdown during campaign season. The Senate's passage of the bill in an overnight vote Saturday shows lawmakers are still smarting from the two historic showdowns that occurred this past year. The bill generally funds the federal government at current levels through December 11th, but includes a variety of funding exceptions that senators negotiated with the White House. The bill will still need to clear the House before it can go to President Trump's desk for his signature at another time. This is SRN News.
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15: Overnight will be clear with a low of 61. On Sunday, expect less humidity with hazy sunshine in the morning, giving way to peaks of sunshine. The high will reach 85. Sunday night will be rather cloudy and humid with a chance of a thunderstorm in some areas with a low of 68. I'm meteorologist Jason Katarina on Faith Talk 1500 and 101.5 FM, online at faithtalkdetroit.com.
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17: I'm your host, David James. Pastor Greg Laurie, now he's the senior pastor of Harvest Christian Fellowship in Southern California and Hawaii. He's also the feature speaker of the Harvest Crusades. All right, we get started with Cody Carnes on Refresh.

0: You're listening to Refresh, and we're thankful you're joining us. French theologian Blaise Pascal is known for saying, "There's a God-shaped vacuum in the heart of every man which cannot be filled by any created thing, but only by God." As Pastor Greg illustrates, the hunger for something more than the physical world is undeniable.
1: Hey, how many of you have GPS? A lot of cars come with it, and you know, and it's funny how we'll tell you, turn right at the next off-ramp, turn right at the next off-ramp. I don't know about your GPS, but when I don't do it, after I turn a couple of off-ramps down, it says, "Why didn't you turn right at the last off-ramp?" Now, you take this sophisticated technology that actually works with satellites and consider the fact that it is built in to birds. It's called a homing instinct. Consider a bird known as the Manx Shearwater. They have an uncanny homing instinct. Scientists took a number of these Manx Shearwaters and tagged and released them at different points around the globe to see if they could find their way back home to the coast of Wales. One bird was released in Boston, 3,200 miles from home, and in 12 days, that bird returned to his nest, traveling 250 miles per day to reach home. Then there's another bird called the Glodon Golden Plover. Native to Hawaii, the plover migrates during the summer to the Aleutian Islands, 1,200 miles away. They lay their eggs, and their little fledglings are born. The golden plovers go back to Hawaii, and then the little birds that are just being born fly to Hawaii. They've never been to Hawaii before. They don't have a GPS that says, turn right at the next island. They just know how to get to Hawaii, 1,200 miles away. Talk about a homing instinct. I think God has built in us a little spiritual GPS, if you will. And it's a homing instinct for a place we've never been to before. It's a homesickness for heaven. And you're born with it. You don't know that necessarily, but there's this sort of yearning deep down inside of you, going back to the earliest days of your childhood. Maybe you thought it was going to be satisfied by certain things through your life, and you realize with the passing of time, it isn't. And just like those Manx Shearwaters and golden plovers, you're headed somewhere, a place you've never been to before, because that is where your citizenship is. As a believer, the Bible says God has placed eternity in our hearts. We are not highly evolved animals. We are made uniquely in the image of God with a soul and a desire to know the God who created us. And the reason we have this longing is because we are citizens of a different place. You might say we have dual citizenship. I mean, we're citizens of the planet Earth, of course. We're American citizens. But then for those of us that have put our trust in Christ, we're heavenly citizens. Philippians 3:20 says, we're citizens of heaven where the Lord Jesus Christ lives, and we're eagerly waiting for him to return as our Savior. So there is a desire in us, there is a craving in us that nothing on this earth will ever satisfy. It'll only be satisfied when we are with the Lord. As Augustine said, quote, "You formed us for yourself, and our hearts are restless until they find their rest in you."

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4: Tense, which means keep thinking about and keep seeking heaven. Our feet must be on the earth, but our minds should be in heaven. But here's the problem. Many of us will go through a day, sometimes a week, perhaps even a month, without a single thought about heaven. Now you say, but how can I be thinking about and seeking heaven? I've never been to heaven. I don't know what heaven is like. Well, the way that you know what heaven is like is through the careful study of the Bible. The Bible is the authoritative source on heaven, on really every topic, because there's so many books about the afterlife right now. But I can trust the Word of God. So I need to be heavenly minded. I mean, what does it mean to be heavenly minded? To have my head in the clouds and be out of touch with reality? Absolutely not. Those that think the most about the next life do the most in this one. So it's not a disconnectedness. It's a person that just recognizes that life on earth has a beginning, middle, and end. We recognize that we don't know when this life will end. We recognize there is an afterlife. There's future reward and there's future judgment for those that do not believe. And that affects us in the way we live now. See, you're not going to just do whatever you want if you really believe that there's a future judgment. And it's going to motivate you to do good things and godly things if you believe that there are future rewards. So it really affects us in the way that we live. So I think this longing for heaven that we all have deep down inside is really a longing for God.

0: I can only imagine.
1: Mercy me, and I can only imagine here on Refresh. Well, Pastor Greg, I know that there could be some listening to Refresh who may have some doubts about their faith. How exactly should we handle doubt?
2: Well, I think we need to realize that doubt is always not the worst thing. Another way you might describe it is skepticism. And skepticism is not necessarily a sign that a person is wrong. It may be a sign they're thinking. You need to think these things through. Hey, read the book of Job. He had his conversations with God. He was challenging things that were happening in his life, pushing back on them, trying to understand them. That's okay. The key is cry out to God. Read the Psalms. How often the psalmist, many times David himself, would cry out to God, you know, and he would say, "Why art thou disquieted, O my soul? Trust in God, for he will yet help me." So cry to God. He will hear your prayers. He will understand you, and he will answer your prayers in his timing. Here's my advice. Doubt your doubts and believe your beliefs.
1: Oh, Greg, that's so good. Doubt your doubts and believe your beliefs. And with eyes to see and ears to hear, Pastor Greg says believers are provided the ability to see the earthly world with a heavenly perspective.
2: Randy Alcorn wrote, I think, the definitive book on heaven called Heaven. Makes a lot of great statements about the afterlife. But here's something he says, and I quote from his book. We may imagine we want 1,000 different things, but God is the one we really long for. His presence brings satisfaction. His absence brings thirst and longing. Our longing for heaven is a longing for God. Being with God is the heart and soul of heaven. Every other heavenly pleasure will derive from and be secondary to his presence. God's greatest gift to us is and always will be himself, end quote. So really, when we long for heaven, we're longing for God. And the Bible promises a day is coming when we will see God face to face. Jesus said in the Beatitudes, blessed are the pure in heart, for they shall see God. You'll see God. Not in this body, but one day we will see him. And seeing God will be like seeing everything else for the first time, because not only will we see God, but he'll be the lens through which we see everything else, people, ourselves, and the events of this life. I'm telling you, when you get to heaven, everything is going to suddenly make sense to you, because you're going to see everything from a different perspective. Sometimes people suggest that when we get to heaven, we have a collective spiritual lobotomy. Here's how the reasoning goes. Well, we'll have to forget certain things in heaven, because if we knew certain things, heaven wouldn't be heaven. We'd be miserable. Well, look, God's not going to do a brain wipe on you. You're going to have perspective. It's sort of like when my grandkids are playing with toys, you know, and something happens traumatic, like the head of a doll comes off. And they're very little, and they're upset, and they cry, and Papa, the doll's head came off, and I tried to screw the head back on, you know, and it's not working. I said, don't worry about it. But Papa, the doll, don't worry about it. Because I probably have a spare in the closet, because I bought quantities of little plastic dolls for these kids. Or if I don't have a spare, I'm going to go get them one. So I say, don't worry about it. Why? Because I know what's going to happen, and I know what's going to take place, and it will be better than what they even have now. So I can say with assurance, don't worry. But all they see is the doll, the decapitated doll. That's all they see. You see? So we're in life and things happen and they don't make sense. And we say, this is wrong. This is unfair. This is so hard. And God says, don't worry about it. Well, no, but God, you don't see what I see. God says, I see what you see. Don't worry about it. That's the hope of the follower of Jesus Christ. When we see God face to face.

0: 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I'm David James, music from Matt Maher, and Laura Story coming up.
1: Did you know that we put our services that we do on Sundays online? It's called Harvest at Home. And you can be a part of our extended congregation no matter where you are. And people watch from literally all around the world. So if you want to watch Harvest at Home or view it later if you like, just download the Harvest Plus app and then join us for Harvest at Home.
0: We are so glad you're with us for Refresh, where we explore the message in the music. Let's face it. Temptation for wrong is all around us, right? But at the same time, Pastor Greg assures us that sinning is most certainly avoidable.
1: Quick poll. How many of you have ever been tempted? Raise your hand up. You've been tempted. Okay. How many of you have ever given into a temptation and done something sinful? You're in church. Don't lie, okay? Now, I want you to go back to a temptation that you gave into, whatever it was. And I want to ask you a question. Was there a way out? Could it have been resisted? Or were you absolutely trapped and there was no way out? Well, I know the answer. Without even knowing you or your circumstances, there was a way out. Because there's always a way out. The Bible even says, flee youthful lusts. There's always a way of escape. You know, everyone will be tempted. Everyone will be tempted. Again, temptation is not a sin. It's a call to battle. We may think, oh, if you're really spiritual, you won't be tempted. The very opposite is true. Listen, temptation will come at the worst times. It'll come when you're sitting in church and you're hearing a message. All of a sudden, this impure thought just comes on. Oh, this is good. There it is. Whoa, what's this? It's not the bait that constitutes temptation. It's the bite. It's not the bait. It doesn't mean there's something wrong with you if bait is dangled in front of you. The problem is when you bite it. The problem is when you take it into your mind and when you embrace it. If you go, oh, temptation, not good, wrong, reject. Or do you take it in and process it and ponder it and think about it? Everyone's going to be tempted. Let me take it a step further. Maybe the more spiritual you are, the more tempted you'll be. That doesn't mean you'll fall to it, but it means that attacks will come your way. Even Jesus was tempted. Now we know God cannot be tempted with evil, nor does he tempt any man. So there was not the vulnerability in Christ to actually give in to temptation because he was indeed God. But at the same time, he felt the presence and pressure of temptation. And it came his way in the wilderness as the devil brought him various temptations. So this is going to happen all the way to the very end of your life. I heard about an old preacher who was asked by a young man, preacher, when will I cease to be tempted by the sins of the flesh? The wise old man said, son, I wouldn't trust myself until I'd been dead for 3 days. You know what that means? It's never going to stop. So just accept that. Everyone will be tempted. 1 Corinthians 10:13 says, there is no temptation taken you, but such is common to man. And God, who is faithful, will not allow you to be tempted above what you are able, but always with the temptation, make a way of escape that you may be able to bear it.

0: So thankful you've tuned in today for Refresh with Pastor Greg Laurie. I'm David James. From Scripture, we know that God is sovereign. In other words, He's in charge. But as Pastor Greg says, knowing that God is good is why we can rest easy that He's in control.
1: The things that He allows into our life are for our benefit and for the benefit of others. Romans 8:28. For we know that all things work together for good to those that love God and are called according to His purpose. Joseph really summed it up when he said, "You meant evil against me, but God meant it for good." That verse says all things work together, not just the so-called good things. Here's what you'll discover as you get a little bit older like me. That some of the things you thought were good may end up being bad, and some of the things you thought were bad may end up being good. I've talked to more than one person who has been diagnosed with cancer. And they've gone through treatments, and thankfully they've come through it, and they're now cancer-free. And I've heard more than one person say, "Cancer was the best thing that ever happened to me." Like, what? How could that be? Because it woke them up to the shortness of life. It reminded them of their mortality. It got them thinking of eternal things more, and they readjusted the priorities of life, you see, so that thing that you dread, oh, no, bad thing, could end up being a good thing. That thing you want so badly, good thing, could turn out to be a bad thing. And then sometimes good things are just good things, and bad things are bad things, right? God helps to sort it all out. And with the passing of time, you look at things a little more objectively and a little bit differently. And there are things that God allows in life that don't make sense. Listen, I've had things that have happened in my life that I don't understand and that I don't like. And if I could change them, I would. But I believe God is sovereign and I believe God is good. And I believe ultimately in my life, all things will work together for good. And that may not be fully realized until I get to heaven. And I'm willing to live by that. But in the process, it's like, I don't get it. But by faith, I believe you're in control. By faith, I'm going to trust you. I don't get it. I don't like it. But by faith, I'm going to obey you and I'm going to follow you. That's how you get through it.

0: or a story. Blessings on Refresh. You know, it really is great to be encouraged each week on Refresh with these kinds of songs and the message of the gospel built into the music. And that's why we have so many listeners who have decided to support this outreach financially. You know, Pastor Greg, I've noticed that these partners are so thrilled to support programs like Refresh. In fact, they tell us that it really is a joy to be part of this ministry. That's so cool, isn't it?
1: It is. And you know what's happened, Dave, is they've just discovered the joy of giving.
0: Right.
1: God loves a cheerful giver. You know, I think of how much money it will cost a person to go to, say, Disneyland for a day. But, you know, they love the experience of Disney, and they wear their Disney apparel, and, you know, they're just enjoying it. So they're happy about it. They call it the happiest place on earth. Well, look, I can't think of a happier thing to do than to invest in the kingdom of God, not the magic kingdom, the kingdom of God, and see how lives can be changed for time and eternity. But, you know, I can't convince you of this. I can just tell you what the Bible says. But I promise you, on the authority of Scripture, if you learn how to be a generous person, you will experience a degree of happiness and joy that you have not known before, because the Bible specifically promises it. It's more blessed or happy making, says Jesus, to give than it is to receive. So look, I'm telling you about an opportunity to be happy. If you don't want to be happy, you don't have to be. But I can tell you, if you invest in our ministry, there's an opportunity not only to bring joy and happiness into your life, but I think more importantly, the ultimate joy and happiness into other people's lives as they come into a relationship with Jesus Christ.
0: That's right. 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You can also go to harvest.org. I'm David James. C.S. Lewis, he once said, "Everyone thinks forgiveness is a lovely idea until he has something to forgive." Pastor Greg says the story of Joseph shows us how forgiveness can be a tall order.
1: Can you see how Joseph might see things? Okay, sold to a caravan of slave traders, then I'm falsely accused of rape and thrown in prison. But he said, "You meant it for evil, but God meant it for good." What? Aren't you the guy that was sold into slavery by your brothers for 20 pieces of silver when you were 17 years old? Yeah, but they meant it for evil, but God meant it for good. Wait, aren't you the guy who was falsely accused of rape by the wife of Potiphar? Yeah, but God meant that for good too. Well, wait, aren't you the guy that was in prison and you interpreted the dream of the butler and the baker and they promised to help you and they forgot about you and you sat there for 2 more years? Yeah, but even that, God meant it for good. That he forgave them. He forgave them for the wrong that they had done. And we need to do the same, because we've all been hurt. Maybe someone has wronged you. Maybe someone has mistreated you. They've done a horrible thing to you. They've slandered you. You didn't deserve it. You were innocent. They are guilty. You say, "I'll never forgive them." Listen, you need to forgive them. "Well, I don't want to." But you need to. Why? They don't deserve it. Think about this for a moment. You need to forgive them for your own sake. Why? Because it's tearing you up inside. And it's making you a mean, bitter person. And you're no fun to hang around. Listen to this. When you forgive a person, you set a prisoner free, yourself. And the Bible commands us to forgive. Ephesians 4:32. "Be kind to one another, tenderhearted, forgiving one another, just as God in Christ forgave you." Colossians 3:13. "Bearing with one another, forgiving one another. If you have a complaint against another, even as Christ forgave you, you must also forgive." Even in the Lord's Prayer, Jesus said, "After this manner, therefore pray, our Father who art in heaven, hallowed be your name, your kingdom come, your will be done, on earth as it is in heaven. Give us this day our daily bread, and forgive us our sins as we forgive those who have sinned against us." Listen, forgiven people need to be forgiving people.

0: Hawk Nelson on Refresh. Jesus taught us in the Lord's Prayer that our plea to be forgiven is a daily need, but it connects to our everyday decision to forgive others. Pastor Greg reminds us of God's mercy toward all.
1: There's no greater example of forgiveness than Christ himself hanging on the cross. He gave seven statements. Guess what the first one was? Father, forgive them, for they know not what they do. Did the men who pounded the spikes of the hands and feet of the Lord Jesus Christ deserve forgiveness? Absolutely not. Yet he said, Father, forgive them. They don't even realize what they've done. They've committed a sin that is so bad. Lord, forgive them. They know not what they do. And Jesus will forgive us of any sin we've committed. Maybe you're in adversity. Maybe you're in hardship. Maybe you've been falsely accused. Maybe you've been being tempted a lot. Maybe you've given in to the temptation and now you're sort of hiding it, hoping no one will find out. Listen, the Bible says your sin will find you out. So better than waiting for that, go to God now and say, Lord, I've sinned and I turn from that sin and I need to be forgiven of that sin. Don't cover it. Confess it. The Bible says if you will confess your sin, he's faithful and just to forgive you your sin and cleanse you from all unrighteousness. But listen to this. God cannot forgive the sin that we will not confess. You have to say, Lord, I'm going to call it what it is. I'm tired of making excuses for it. And I'm sorry. And Jesus Christ will forgive you. And then as you are forgiven, he'll give you the strength to forgive others. And what a wonderful day that will be. Maybe you've never asked Jesus Christ to forgive you of your sin. Maybe you don't have the certainty that if you were to die, you would go to heaven. But you would like that certainty. You have this guilt you can't get rid of. You try to mask it with drinking or drugs, and it's always there the next day. God can forgive you and remove that guilt. He can fill that void in your life, no matter what you've done. But you must ask for his forgiveness.

0: You're listening to Refresh with Pastor Greg Laurie. And friends, Jesus does have his arms open wide. He's the one who gave his life on the cross for our sins. And it's often said he paid a price he didn't owe because we owed a price we couldn't pay. Maybe you realize that you want a personal relationship with God's Son. And Jesus wants to come into your life and save you. But he's waiting for you to call upon him. Pastor Greg, for the person listening, is it true that they can actually be saved right now by just calling out to God?
1: They really can. And I think some people might say, well, what, pray while listening to the radio? Absolutely. Because guess what? Jesus Christ is with you right where you are right now. And if you want Jesus Christ to come into your life and forgive you of your sin, if you want to invite him into your life, why don't you pray this prayer after me right now? In fact, I would even encourage you to pray it out loud. Let's pray. Lord Jesus, I want you to come into my life and forgive me of my sin. I thank you for dying for me on the cross and then rising again from the dead. I choose to follow you from this moment forward. Be my Savior, be my Lord, be my God, and be my friend. Thank you for loving me and calling me and forgiving me. In Jesus' name I pray, amen. Now listen, as you just prayed that prayer, maybe you felt something emotional. I've had people write me and tell me of how they prayed with me at the end of our radio broadcast and tears came down their cheeks, or they felt a great joy. Maybe one of those things happened to you, or then again, maybe you felt nothing. Listen, irregardless of how you feel right now, I want you to know a fact. If you prayed that prayer and meant it, Jesus Christ has come into your life. Why do I say that? Because the Bible says, these things we write to you that believe on the name of the Son of God, that you may know that you have eternal life. That verse doesn't say, so you can think you have eternal life, or hope if God's in a really good mood, you may have eternal life. No, it says you can know it. And if you just prayed that prayer and meant it, Christ has come into your life. So let me say to you, welcome to God's family.
0: Yes, welcome. Welcome indeed. And there's a celebration in heaven going on right now for you. And we celebrate with you. 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

0: 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Your life sounds pretty great. Don't let a buzz ruin it.
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2: Welcome to Keep the Faith. We are so glad you're here. Hi, I'm Donna Cruz.
3: And I'm Keith Stevens. In the next few moments, you're going to hear songs and stories that can add a dose of joy and strength to your life, especially when you need it the most. And it all sounds like this.

0: learned that anxiety isn't a thing. 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And I had to dig a little bit deeper and ask the question, what or who is making me anxious?
1: Our whole entire life is kind of like a tire. If you're running on a flat tire, you're going to end up on the side of the road.

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1: Hi, I'm Keith Stevens. So glad you're listening. We all see people around us who appear to be perfect, or at least have most of life figured out. Brant Hansen is the author of the new book, Blessed Are the Misfits. He found that often, many of us struggle to find true relationships and community.
2: I think we got a certain idea of what church is supposed to be, and it's not necessarily scriptural. It's not bad, but it's not good either necessarily. And that is, church is a stage, and it's lights, and there's this band, and so what it does is attracts people that like that. But there's a whole lot of us that don't like crowds. We're looking for relationship. And especially misfits are dying to be known, dying for people to know us and still love us. And it's hard to be known in a dark theater setting with lights on stage, unless you're really good at guitar or you're good at speaking and you're just somebody who's polished with those skills. But for the rest of us, we're out there going, that's neat, but I don't know where I fit into this. I feel like churches miss out on a lot of good stuff because we all have different gifts, and God even gave misfits gifts. And if we don't welcome people who don't necessarily fit in easily to our idea of how the church is supposed to look, we're missing out on all these other gifts that people have given, and we're all part of the body, and the body suffers when we don't have those.

There's this beautiful idea of whimsy. And sometimes, like, we lose that as so busy trying to provide for our families that we don't provide for our families. What our families need, they need people to lead with love. And instead of seeing things that are like extraordinary as typical, to just actually be amazed, like, you did that? And those will be your biggest accomplishments. Everything.

0: this is Keep the Faith. Want to be in a marriage that's built to last, but you're feeling like it's the end of the road? Are you finding yourself wondering if your marriage can even be saved?
1: Hi, I'm Dr. Joe Beam. We've helped thousands of couples in this exact situation. 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
9: In 1796, George Washington made one of the most consequential decisions in American history. He chose not to seek a third term as president. So why does that matter? Because America was not built on permanent rulers. It was built on ordered liberty. Faith teaches that authority is a stewardship, not a possession. Leaders are accountable to God for how they use power. And why does that still matter today? Because republics survive when leaders respect limits and citizens defend them. Washington's lesson still stands. A republic is preserved when power has limits, and public service remains a duty to God and country, not a path to personal rule.
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1: Hey, I'm Keith Stevens. We spend a lot of time helping our kids feel good about themselves, but do they ever learn to care about others? Dr. Michelle Borba regularly gives her thoughts on the Today Show. She's also written a number of books, including her latest called Unselfie: Why Empathetic Kids Succeed in Our All About Me World. So is self-esteem bad?
2: What I was concerned about, first of all, is a misinterpretation of what self-esteem is. We seem to have gotten onto a bandwagon when it's all about helping our kids feel special, when real self-esteem is a balance of feeling competent to handle life and feeling worthwhile or enjoying who you are as a human being. So we forgot to help our kids cope, and we made them feel special, so every kid got the trophy. As a result, self-absorption goes up, empathy goes down, and that's a big concern for humanity. So step one is just push pause, and every once in a while, take a moment to say to yourself, what kind of child do I really want to raise? And am I emphasizing the qualities that are going to help my child become a quality child? If your child comes walking in from school, for instance, how often are we so quick to say, what grade did you get? And how limited we are in saying, what kind act did you do? Just simple little messages can just make a major difference on our children, so they begin to realize that caring matters as well.
3: I try to pray,

0: Some stories make you laugh. Some make you think. Steve Brown's often do both. Here's one now. Thanks to our friends over at Key Life, we're helping to make encouragement contagious on Keep the Faith.
1: People are different, and we keep trying to put everybody into a box. God doesn't do that. I remember when I first grew a mustache and my Christian sister called. "What's that I saw on your upper lip?" "It's a mustache," I replied. "It looks horrible," she responded. "Shave it off." "Listen," I said, "I think you're too fat, but I don't tell you so." I shouldn't have said it, but sometimes you can't help it. I repented, of course, and asked for forgiveness. But I prayed about it, and God said that he was fond of skinny people, heavy people, pretty ones, and ugly ones. Oh, and I've grown a beard, and God said he liked that, too. So there. I'm Steve Brown. You think about that. Share what you just heard with a friend. Go to youthinkaboutthat.org.
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16: 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And the first thing I want to do about it is I want to hand it to God.

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1: I'm Donna Cruz. What are you anxious about today? Is it just something that's happening now, or is anxiety something that gets to you daily? Louis Giglio is a pastor and author and has experienced anxiety many times. He's written a book from his experiences called Goliath Must Fall.
2: But one of the real practical things we can do is to come to terms with what's making us anxious. And for me, I learned that anxiety isn't a thing. Anxiety is a symptom of something. And I had to dig a little bit deeper and ask the question, what or who is making me anxious? So what should I do about that? And the first thing I want to do about it is I want to hand it to God. And so I started naming the things. And in my mind, I started picturing myself actually transferring them into the hands of God and saying, I can't solve this today. I certainly can't solve it tonight. It's 2:30 in the morning and I'm staring at the ceiling again. I'm not going to be able to solve this before breakfast. So I'm going to put it in your hands, God. And I'm going to go to sleep now, but I'm going to trust that you care about me and that you love me and that you're going to work on my behalf, A, to give me the right idea and the right wisdom when I do wake up, if I need to take some steps, but B, that you're going to do things that I can't do, things that are outside my control and outside my ability, to watch out for me and to protect me, because that's what you promised. Psalm 23, even though I walk through the valley of the shadow of death, I will fear no evil, for you are with me.

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3: My husband and I, our second anniversary is this weekend. It's a second marriage for both of us, and I thank God that He is a God of redemption and restoration, because we both had pasts that had left us both in ruins, and He's really showed me that He can bring beauty from ashes. And it hasn't been easy, because in this first year, he was thrown into a ready-made family, and having never had kids before, and he suffered a heart attack earlier this year. But, you know, God was there, and He saw us through it, and He prayed us through it. And there were days where we were at each other's throats because the kids had done something, and he didn't know how to handle it, and I didn't know how to handle it, and I was in the middle. And I would just say, God, you know what his heart needs. Speak to his heart. Soften his heart. Help us through this. And I would go home, and it would just be like a miracle. I would be expecting World War III, and I would get, hey, babe, how are you? And I'm like, it worked. And I would think, of course it worked, you lunkhead. What did you think? Why were you doing it if you didn't think it would work? You have to learn to lean on God, and He will see you through this. And we're just now learning, you know, marriage is work. Marriage is hard work. But when it's right, it's so worth it. Oh.

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1: Sometimes a small comment or the words to a song can be exactly what you need to hear. 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I'm Keith Stevens.
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2: Every single person is a person of influence, either negative, positive, lightly or strong. My sixth grade teacher, Mr. Probert, he said to me, "Timmy, can you stay after class today? I want to tell you something." I said, "Okay." He said, "You are brilliant, and I want to start giving you some books that you can read that would stir up that brilliance." My goodness. You talk about influence, because I had respect for Mr. Probert. I saw his style and the way he was and his manner. And his influence brought impact into my life.

You know, I just think all of us need to recognize that if we're going to have good relationships, we need to have a good relationship with God. God is our friend. He is also our Father if we've trusted in Christ. And when we look to Him for wisdom, that's what all of us need, wisdom. How to relate to other people, whether it's our children, our spouse, or our friends at work. Seek His wisdom and ask Him to pour His love into you and let you be an agent for loving everybody you meet. And when you do that, you become a representative of God in the world.

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1: I'm Donna Cruz. Even if you think your life has been broken beyond repair, you still have something of value to offer. Sean Thornton wrote his book, All But Normal, about his family's experiences and the lessons learned growing up with a mother who had suffered a traumatic brain injury.
2: My mom and dad, when dad was going off to the factory to be there by six for his 8-hour shift, they would scream and holler as he was getting ready. And she'd scream at him about, what do you want in your lunch? And then he'd yell back what he wanted. It was just chaos out in the kitchen. And our house was so small, we could hear it. And I'd wake up to hear them just screaming. And then it would get calm when dad went to work. And then I'd get up to go to school. And every morning I'd find my mom at the other end of the kitchen table sitting there with her Bible and highlighting a page in the Bible. It would take her 30 seconds to a minute to highlight a couple of words in her Bible. And sometimes she'd be highlighting a few verses. So she'd sit there for 10, 15 minutes just highlighting. And then she had a prayer list that she'd written by hand, which would have taken her a long time. And so I watched her in the middle of her brokenness seek to know God, to walk with Jesus, to love him. My mom called me every name in the book and threw things at me and would be out of control at times. But yet I can honestly say she is my greatest spiritual hero. That's why I would say that the people in our lives who are the most broken need fixing the least at times, because they bring something to us in this world, like I saw in my mom in her own struggles, trying to still walk with Jesus. And so she touched a lot of lives because she loved the Lord and she served him, even with all of her pain and difficulties and shortcomings.

They have discovered that though there are many, many, actually more than 7,000 languages spoken around our planet, that there is one language that all of humanity shares in common, and that is the language of laughter. Every single person laughs. And I believe that God made us with this gift, that we can laugh, that we can celebrate, that we can not just drink in the goodness of God, but we can express it with a holy delight.

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10: 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I was a mess.
11: Sometimes I feel like I just keep pretending. And I'm slowly going out of my mind.

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1: I'm Keith Stevens. It would be easy to move forward if not for that little thing called fear. Michelle Pillar has felt it, but has also felt what it's like to move past it. She's a Grammy-nominated singer, speaker, and author of the new book, Untangled.
2: When you wind up single again late in life, the thought of dating is, it's horrible. I felt like a 55 Chevy with a dead battery. So when Matt picked me up for our first date, I said, Matt, we can't call this a date. And he said, okay, well, how about we call it our first outing? We both laughed, and our date took flight. My problem was a friend of mine had dated Matt for a short while, and she kicked him straight to the curb, so I was scared, and I was sarcastic. I was a mess. At a given point, Matt reached across the dinner table, and he took my hand, and he said, Michelle, you're okay. It's okay. He held my hand the rest of the night. He wouldn't let it go. And right then, I knew who he was. I knew he was a great guy. You know, sometimes you just gotta let go of the wheel and stop taking directions from a backseat driver who got out of the car a long time ago. I loved how Matt took my hand that night. It wasn't until months later, I found out that Matt's right-handed, and I realized he ate his dinner that night, not only with one hand, but with the wrong hand.

And I would ask these guys in the afternoon, all of them pretty successful, wealthy guys. And I said, how did you get to where you were? Every one of them said, you know what? I failed. And then I failed again. And then I failed again. And they said, we used failure and no's as a positive, not a negative.

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12: In 1796, George Washington made one of the most consequential decisions in American history. He chose not to seek a third term as president. So why does that matter? Because America was not built on permanent rulers. It was built on ordered liberty. Faith teaches that authority is a stewardship, not a possession. Leaders are accountable to God for how they use power. And why does that still matter today? Because republics survive when leaders respect limits and citizens defend them. Washington's lesson still stands. A republic is preserved when power has limits, and public service remains a duty to God and country, not a path to personal rule.
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0: Hi, this is Beth McCall with some contagious encouragement here on Keep the Faith. Gratitude is the music of the heart when the chords are swept by the breeze of kindness.
13: When I'm feeling my feet are tired from running so hard for miles, you are the air I really need.

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2: Hey, it's Carrie Job, and I love this scripture, Revelation 12:11. It says, "And they have overcome by the blood of the Lamb and the word of their testimony." And you know, the word testimony is really just your story. And if you have a story that you believe would really encourage somebody, which I believe your story can encourage a lot of people, many people going through the same things. And so, would you call in and let us know what that story is? Call 1-800-726-4150.
3: I was talking with a friend who was sharing a kind of a sad story with me about a friend of hers, and she said, "How do I find a silver lining? How do I give her some hope in this?" And I said to her, you know, maybe the silver lining, even though things are still not positive, is that she's not in control. Medical doctors are not in control. Her body is not in control. That, you know, something higher, that God is in control of this. And that even when you're told things are impossible, they're still possible. And then this quote just kind of came to me and came out of my mouth, and I just think it's incredibly powerful. And I said, the only difference between the impossible and the possible is an apostrophe. And I said, between the I and the M, I'm possible.

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1: You've come to the right place for a kind of encouragement that becomes contagious. Welcome to Keep the Faith. I'm Keith Stevens, along with my good friend Donna Cruz.

0: Who are you? Where are you from? What do you do? What have you achieved? The answers to these questions are often how we build an identity, but each one falls a bit short. The songs and stories in this next hour are designed to help you find your true worth, and it all sounds a little something like this.
1: It's all about me manifesting my own reality. This is the downside. When things start going the way that you don't want them to and you can't change them, now what? I couldn't point the finger at anyone but myself.
2: We don't allow nicknames in the center or street name. You're going to have to go by your given name. I'll never forget it. My mouth flew open. She said, "Miss Brenda, I don't have a name."
3: Baseball success went to Barry Zito's head. He built a persona on it. But when it all fell apart, so did his life. Until something changed. He shares his story next on Keep the Faith.

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1: I'm Donna Cruz. It's so easy to think that your identity is your own creation. Just ask Barry Zito. He was a major league pitcher for 15 seasons and won a Cy Young Award early in his career as the league's best pitcher. But then he started to collapse from the inside. His story of success, failure, identity, and redemption is told in his new book, Curveball.
2: I grew up with the idea of, if we talk about that, that was, no, I'm putting this bad energy out into the world now, and now it's probably going to come back to me, and I'm going to create this bad situation that I don't want, so I'm not going to talk about it, not going to think about it. I'm not even going to mention the fact that it might happen. So when everything was happening like that, there was no gratitude. There was no, wow, this is amazing. This was like, yeah, exactly. This is who I am. This is what I created through my mindset, through my hard work, through my mental work. These were the things. I mean, this is the downside, in my opinion, of this kind of spiritual movement that's happening, where it's all about me manifesting my own reality. This is the downside. When things start going the way that you don't want them to and you can't change them, now what? I couldn't point the finger at anyone but myself, because if I created all the success, then surely it was all my fault that the bad stuff was going bad. So I just sank into this pool of shame and self-disgust, self-hate. And a few years later, that's where Christ came in. I had something else that was going to help with all the misery and the pain. It wasn't just all about me and how am I going to work this out anymore.
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1: Hello, I'm Keith Stevens. What's in a name? Your name? Have you ever stopped to think about it? Brenda Lovelady Spahn is the founder and executive director of the Lovelady Center in Alabama, a hallway house for women being released from prison. She writes about her life and the women she's come to know in her book, Miss Brenda and the Loveladies.
2: We do not allow nicknames in this center because a lot of my girls have street names. So one day over the intercom, I heard someone say, "Baby girl Primrose, come to my office." And I'm thinking, "Oh, no, you didn't." And I run out there and I find her and I said, "Darling, we don't allow nicknames in this center or street name. You're going to have to go by your given name." I'll never forget it. My mouth flew open. She said, "Miss Brenda, I don't have a name." She said, "Nobody's ever named me. The nurse who found me on the hospital steps was named Primrose, so they just called me Baby Girl Primrose." So she came to my office, and I said, "You can't have a life without a name. She wouldn't even look at you." And we sat there, and we thought, and she said, "I love the name Aaliyah." She said, "And I love Michelle." I said, "Aaliyah Michelle, you got it." I said, "And what about your last name?" She said, "The only person that was ever kind to me was a kid, and his name was Oliver." So we named her Aaliyah Michelle Oliver. The rest of that story is Aaliyah Michelle Oliver is the manager of a great hotel here. She has her education. This young woman is one of the most wonderful people I have ever met. She teaches Sunday school. I was shocked at what Hope did and given a life and an identity in Jesus did

What I really believe the world is looking for is authenticity. Sometimes it's the faults, the flaws, the failures that really bring the greatest testimony. Yeah, think about what God's brought you through. Your mess became your message and your test became your testimony. Let somebody else know your story. It hasn't always been this good. It actually may just change somebody's life. He's-

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0: Next on Keep the Faith, one mom began to question her worth in the middle of a frustrating season of motherhood.
1: And I thought, there's no business card for this. Nobody's paying attention. I don't get a raise. Like, who cares? Like, who even notices that I'm doing this small work?

0: This is Keep the Faith.
1: I'm Donna Cruz. So much of your identity can be wrapped up in your work. But then, if your job isn't glitzy and glamorous, well, your self-worth can begin to fade. Lisa Jo Baker has found another way. She opens up about it in her book, The Middle Matters.
2: I was a believer, but I didn't think I wanted to grow up to be a mom or a wife, really. That really wasn't what I thought would be what God had in store for me. And I admit there was a part of my heart that kind of looked down on the career and calling of motherhood, like it was less than somehow, like you're not changing the world the way I was as a human rights lawyer. And then God gently began a big work in my heart. And I remember being up at 2 a.m. with a screaming baby that was projectile vomiting all over me. And I thought, there's no business card for this. Nobody's paying attention. I don't get a raise. Like, who cares? Like, who even notices that I'm doing this small, small work? And I kid you not, as much as you can sense the voice of the Lord, I felt like I heard him say in that moment, oh, Lisa Jo, all of heaven bears witness to this moment right here. And in God's economy, one isn't greater than the other, right? Like, both of those are so significant. The work is significant. The identity is actually rooted in Christ himself, not in the work that we do. So whether you're a lawyer or you're a mom, neither of those are what define us. It's really our identity in Christ that defines us. And that was really a game-changing moment for me because I have continued to work and I continue to raise children, but I have learned finally to anchor my identity to the right place.

The challenge with identity is identity is formed in community. You will never have a healthy identity if you do not have a healthy community. And if you keep moving through relationships, you will never know who you are. And so I'd say, if you don't know who you are, you don't know where you belong. And if you can choose to belong, you'll actually begin to discover who you are.

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0: 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Mr. Rogers once said, if only you could sense how important you are to the lives of those you meet, how important you can be to people you may never even dream of. 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
2: When I was younger, I had a lot of self-esteem issues and you know, I was really depressed a lot, mostly when I was 14. And one day I was just really, really sad and I asked God to send me a sign that everything was going to be okay. And it was actually this beautiful song came on by Johnny Diaz called More Beautiful You. It was the first time I'd ever heard the song and it started off with the words, little girl.

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1: With SRN News, I'm Ron Taylor. The Senate has passed a short-term measure to keep federal agencies funded into early December and avoid a government shutdown during campaign season. The Senate's passage of the bill in an overnight vote Saturday shows lawmakers are still learning from two historic showdowns and shutdowns that occurred this past year. The bill generally funds the federal government at current levels through December 11th, but includes a variety of funding exceptions that senators negotiated with the White House. Darlene Graham, the sister of the late Senator Lindsey Graham, is running in a crowded Republican Senate primary Tuesday. She was appointed to fill out his term after he died. Now she wants to serve a full 6 years and has the endorsement of President Trump to do so. But some South Carolina Republicans see her lack of experience as elective office makes her a less appealing candidate. This is SRN News.
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2: Today, expect less humidity with hazy sunshine in the morning, giving way to occasional sunshine. The high will reach 85. Tonight will be rather cloudy and humid with a chance of a thunderstorm in some areas. The low will be around 68. I'm meteorologist Jason Caterina on Faith Talk 1500 and 101.5 FM, online at faithtalkdetroit.com.
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6: If you get frustrated, go take a walk, go pray, go do something with your spouse. Don't do that with a child. Emotional consequences are not helpful.
5: That's Dr. John Townsend, and he joins us today on Focus on the Family with Jim Daly. He's going to help you set boundaries with your children. I'm John Fuller.
7: John, I'm looking forward to this. I mean, my boys are now in their 20s, but this is the kind of information I wish I would have understood and digested with Gene to be able to do this better. Mm-hmm. I mean, we understood the concepts, but we didn't slow down to really apply them as best as we could. And for that reason, you know, we want to make sure you're equipped as a parent of younger children to be able to apply these boundaries, because the outcomes are so good. And children feel more confident, more secure, even though it takes a little bit of, discipline to be able to apply these as a parent. But it's going to be great content.
5: Yeah, and Dr. John Townsend is a speaker and best-selling author, and we're covering a book he co-wrote with Dr. Henry Cloud. It's called Boundaries with Kids, How Healthy Choices Grow Healthy Children. And we'll encourage you to get a copy of that.
7: Yeah, it's so good. Welcome. Good to have you back, John.
6: Great to be here.
7: What are some of those obstacles that parents run into when they're setting boundaries?
6: Well, there's two ways to look at the obstacles. First is things that kids do to oppose boundaries, that they don't like them at first. They escalate sometimes, and they blow up, or they melt down. Sometimes they withdraw and feel hurt, and, you know, they don't feel very loved. And sometimes they manipulate to get around it. But that's not the biggest obstacle. The biggest obstacle is us. the parent. It's some attitudes that we have and mindsets that we have that we've got to look at. That makes the biggest difference in the world. Let me give you a few examples. One is to need the child's love. I need my child to think I'm good and loving and helpful and think positive about me. I need my child. Well, if you need your child to think positive of you, you'll never say no. You'll be the circus parent. Another one is, this is a technical term, it's very important in parenting, fragilizing. To fragilize means to think that your child is a little broken egg, that you've got to walk on eggshells around so that when child gets uncomfortable because you're frustrating them or saying no, are they going to fall apart? Are they going to have a nervous breakdown? And that's making somebody who's pretty resilient most of the time fragile. That's a problem in parenting.
7: Let me ask you in that regard, because this is a really critical point. The fact that culturally we're avoiding allowing that resilience, because we're doing exactly what you're saying. We're overprotective. We're overly engaged. And I think, again, this is one of those aha moments for a lot of parents who are watching or listening, who are the helicopter parent, the hovering parent, because they feel that's the responsibility of a parent of a 3-year-old, 5-year-old, 9-year-old. Why do we need to back down a little bit? Because of the outcomes that will occur if we don't.
6: Yeah, the best way to look at that is look at the sources for reality. One is the research. It just says if you are always keeping the child from any discomfort or unhappiness of any kind, you put out an anxious child. They feel insecure. Like, I don't have the strength to handle, you know, hard things, and I don't have frustration tolerance. And all of a sudden, they're very scared about life because somebody took care of those for them. The second is, project into the future. Now, if I don't want him or her at 9 to ever feel bad, what kind of a husband or a wife or a worker or a minister or a friend are they going to be? They're going to be overwhelmed with life all the time. And the third source is, let's read our Bible. What does it say in Ephesians? It says that we're supposed to build each other up with grace and truth. Well, grace is the love and the support and the listening. And truth is, hey, there's some house rules here. So, it's just not even a question anymore that the children need to know what no means and to have their own no, ultimately.
7: Yeah, that's so good. We're going to do something a little different. We've got some callers who have sent their questions in knowing this program was going to occur, which I think is great. So, you know, our goal here at Focus is to help you do this parenting job as best as you can. That's always our goal. And hearing from you in this way, I think we're going to do a few, is a great way to put real people in this spot and let them ask you a question. So let's take the first one.
8: I'm wondering at what age it's appropriate to start disciplining your child. In general, you know, I was always taught that you just start as early as possible, but I'm wondering, like, what age they can start connecting the cause and effect of their actions. Like, I would assume it's before they can have, you know, a full conversation, but I'm just not sure what that point is.
6: It's a great question. I don't believe in a lot of this during infancy. The first 12 months, that child is busy just trying to figure out what the world is and where love is and where safety is. And they don't even have the neurological capacity yet to understand the meaning of the word no. It was a few exceptions, maybe structure and feeding times and nap times later in the first year. But toddlerhood is where I believe it needs to begin, which is, you know, the onesie twosie. And that's when they can learn language. Cognitively, they can go, oh, there's this word called no. I need to understand this. And if a parent will lovingly just set out the house rules, you know, here's how you treat your dog, or here's how you obey mom and dad, or these sorts of things. And when they have a bad attitude, help to correct that. That's very important, very helpful. And it sets the stage. Don't start that too late. And toddlerhood is fine for that.
7: Yeah. Let me ask you, especially like with young children, kind of the phase we're talking about right now, the mom who is just struggling with the get your shoes on because it's time to go. I mean, this sounds simple, but it's so right. And she has to repeat that, or dad has to repeat that 20 times. I said, get your shoes on. We got to go. How do you create a boundary around that and enforcement of timeliness?
6: Well, the first thing you have to do is to realize that if you say it several times, that's a thing that we call nagging. And nagging without consequences creates insanity.
7: Right.
6: Because the child learns, well, they always say it 5 times.
7: Right.
6: I'm a number 4 right now. I'm fine.
7: Yeah. Isn't it interesting? They do learn how to
6: absolutely
7: delay.
6: So you tell them, I always say, give them the 30,000 picture. You know, sweetheart, I used to say it 7 times, and I think that I'm going to change that. I'm going to do it 1 time, and then you'll have the timeout, or I'll take away the toy if it doesn't happen. Well, they don't believe that because they have 1,000 experiences of mom doing it or dad doing it that way. But then when you follow that up, and after the 1 time you take the toy away or whatever, and the child is now in a new reality, I'm living in a new world because I lost something and they followed up. And so that's going to be a conflict. It's going to be upsetness, but you have to tolerate that and be loving about it. And the more you do that, and don't nag, but say after the first time. I've got parents that were friends that said, once we did that, all of a sudden we have all this lack of angst and we had more fun time.
7: Yeah, interesting. You know, that's the goal, right?
6: That's the goal.
7: Things happen when asked and consequences are few.
6: And they put on their shoes. Can you believe that, Jack?
7: Which is the goal. My goodness. No. You know, another concept in the same space is something you referred to as emotional consequences, to avoid emotional consequences. And this is another big one that we as parents tend to fail at because we get emotional. We're angry and because it's now driven our temperature emotionally up. I said to get those shoes on now. And that's not helpful because that kind of reaction or direction, boundary, it starts to hurt the identity of the child. They think shame. It's shame. Okay, I'm not doing the right thing. For whatever reason, the child may not even understand it. I just enjoy playing. I want to color more. I don't want to put my shoes on. But the parent's unhealthy emotional rise can lead to some issues later.
6: Right. You know, it reminds me of Colossians 3, where the Bible says, don't exasperate or embitter your child because they'll get discouraged.
7: Well, that is a good scripture.
6: It makes so much sense because when you look at it, there's this little person called a child and there's this big people out here, and you want the big people to be sane. They want to be loving and rational, all those things. And if mom or dad blows their top with these emotional consequences, these shaming things, the kid thinks, I live in a crazy world. And it's scary because they're not safe anymore. But if the parent goes, this is the rule. Now, here, I'm going to be clear about it, and stays warm about it. I'm firm, but warm. The child goes, oh, I live in sanity, and she's safe, and he's safe, and I can do this. So you have to, if you get frustrated, go take a walk, go pray, go do something with your spouse. Don't do that with the child. Emotional consequences are not helpful.
7: And I mean, this is a thing that I've noticed even in raising my boys. You have to do everything within your power to always be the adult, to always be the calm one, the calm voice, never move into a place where you get angry and emotionally destructive, if I could say it that way. That's a challenge because they will, boy, the teen years, will they push your buttons or what? So, but you have to come back to this, okay, I'm the parent, I'm not the child, but we can tend to, as parents, to get down in the mud with them.
6: You know what I think really helps there, Jim, is that anytime you end that immediate crisis, a meltdown in the grocery store or somebody smoking dope at 14, you know, whatever the meltdown is don't get lost in the present crisis. Think future.
7: Right.
6: What I'm getting ready to do with my child, I want to play the long game. How am I going to affect them as a parent, as a somebody, you know, who's in their 30s? And what I next do will get me into my prefrontal cortex, and I won't be amygdala hijacked, fighting and flight. Just think about the future when that happens, and you'll be the adult.
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7: John, we have another parent who wants to ask a question. Let's hear what their question is.
10: So one of my twins in particular is just has always just been a little more emotionally sensitive boy. And where it's coming out now in these preteen years is just kind of like a overall moodiness or sullenness. Really, it pushes my buttons, just the facial expressions and just the kind of like woe is me-ism where I'm trying to, you know, we really want our kids to see all the good that God has for them. And so how do you handle that without heaping shame?
6: In terms of the boundaries part, when there's misbehavior with a sensitive teen, it doesn't mean you drop the rule and say, well, if you're upset, if it's going to make you discouraged, if it's a reasonable boundary about behavior or conduct, these sorts of things, you got to hold the rule, but you do need to listen more. And what we find is instead of saying, stop feeling moody, get

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4: There's universal house rules like obey parents and help out with chores and do your homework. And then there's those ones that are particular to your child, like your child's personality. Like you, with an extrovert, then you take away their phone because they love social stuff. With the introvert, then they can't have a lot of alone time. I mean, you know the children. And Barbie and I, when the kids were small, we had horrible bathroom things. They just go, I don't know what it's about the bathroom and brushing teeth. They would just do these things. And finally, we were writing things like, don't put toothpaste on the dog. And it was like so particular. And so we finally got, wait a minute, this is leave the bathroom like you found it. Okay. Right. So you've got to go for the universal rules and the particular rules. But that's the second thing is the truth, the rules. The third thing, and this is what's so scary for parents, especially Christian parents, is freedom. You got to be free to disobey. Because if you're not free to disobey, you'll never learn. And the parents that are uber, uber controlling and kind of rigid, the kid never has a chance to disobey, and watch what happens later in life in college.
5: I want to emphasize this because this is really good. It's kind of another light bulb. It feels like as we're parenting in our limited ability, and that's okay. I mean, we haven't done this before. It didn't come with a manual. You're learning as you go. And how many parents want a do-over? You ever say that to Dina?
6: Mm-hmm.
5: I've said that to Gene. I wish I could have a do-over. Yeah. But in that regard, it's okay for the child to fail. Mm-hmm. You actually want them to, and then be that net to help them learn from that and right. to do better next time. I think we, this would be true for Gene and I think we had a goal of zero failure rate. And that's so unhealthy
4: right.
5: for the child. And that would be a do-over for me to be more engaged with our boys to allow them to fail and allow them to be healthy in that.
4: Right. Now, there's a certain limit to that. You don't tell a three-year-old they can run out in traffic. That's right. awful. But, yeah, they need to be able to fail because there's no learning without it. You know, you take Joshua 24. It says, choose this day who you're going to serve. God even says, I'm not going to make you do this. There's no have to here. And the thing that, especially in those middle years, guys, you want to be around when they fail. So mm-hmm. we didn't want perfect children those age because we had the suspicion that if they were perfect with us and we couldn't be around to monitor things and guide things, in college is going to be a nightmare.
5: Correct.
4: We always felt a little insecure around some parents that their kids are just kicking it and just, how can I please my parents during the junior high years and the high school years? And we were thinking, gosh, we're not that. And then we found out these nightmares happen in college because now they learned how to choose. So freedom is a good thing. So first step is the love. The second thing, here's the rule. That's the boundary. The third is the freedom to fail and to disobey. And the fourth is reality consequences. Mm. Here's what happens.
5: Yeah.
6: You know, in terms of responsibility, Dr. Towson, there is a moment most of us parents face where our child says, I can't do it. And there's something in what you just said that is making me wonder, how do we handle those moments? Because we aspire to actually, you can do that because we think you can. But how do we help our child understand the difference between I just don't want to do that or I don't think I can, and my parents really want me to?
4: Right. You start with what I call OJT, on-the-job training. Walk them through it. Here's how you feed the dog. Here's how you learn how to cook. So you walk through them as you would with a job. So then they go, I'm getting that capacity because mom and dad are training me. And then there's a learning curve, and they don't walk the dog right, or they only sit still for 10 minutes or whatever. And the learning curve makes mistakes, and you're just compassionate about that, but you stick with it. Next, you empathize with the complaining. Let them complain about it as long as they're doing it. Don't trigger. So, mm-hmm. so many parents who don't like the attitude, and you either criticize them and shame them, or you cave in and say, well, you're upset. But don't do either one of those. Just empathize. I know it's tough. Get back to work. And then you praise the success. That's how kids learn competency in life for a skill or a marriage or faith.
5: Yeah. Let's hear one more question before we end today. And I want us to come back tomorrow, if you're willing, and we'll keep this rolling because it's so good for parents to really understand boundaries. Let's listen to this question.
7: My question relates to my 14-month-old. I'm a first-time mother to a beautiful little girl, and I'm fine.

0: finding myself saying the word no to her a lot more than I ever thought I would. And she now says no back to me, and it feels like a little bit of a game. And I'm just wondering, how can I implement boundaries? How can I deter her from doing things that are unsafe? How can I get her to stop doing things I don't want her to do without the use of the word no, especially during a season where communication is limited right now with the skills that she has? So any feedback would be much appreciated. Thank you again. Bye.
1: This is the ultimate question for parents, how we get into this no debate. It's like a tennis match where the ball is the word no, and it's going back and forth over the net.
2: It really is. Well, let me pose another way to look at this. So why toddlerhood to avoid no? Might as well stop it in early childhood or late childhood or early adolescence or late. Maybe saying no is a bad thing all the way through life. Well, there's going to be a nightmare. And so let's don't just think about the toddlerhood. If you don't like the word no, there's a problem because it's a great word. What does Matthew 5 say? Let your yes be yes, or your no be no. It helps us. It gives us structure. So what we found out is the only group that shouldn't really have a lot of no is, like we talked about earlier, the infant. They really can't metabolize or digest that. But a toddler on, they need it and they learn it. And I'm so happy with this caller because her child is responding with her own no, meaning I'm developing an identity. I'm going to protect myself. I might have a good relationship and not let anybody, you know, gaslight me. So when the toddler says, does what you don't like, and you say no, and it's a firm no, and it's a nice no, but it's not a mean no, then they begin to protest, set the consequence, make it a reasonable consequence. And after it's become like normalized, that this is the way my family is, this is the way mom and dad are, they calm down. It's like the rails of the crib for a baby. Structure brings security. A kid without a no in their lives is more insecure.
3: Yeah. Mm.
2: And if you look at the long-term research on parenting, it's really, really interesting. There are two factors of all these studies about what makes a nice person by age 21, from 0 to 21, two factors. One is appropriate warmth, real warmth, listening, getting down to their level, you know, caring. And the second is appropriate structure and strictness. That's the two that matter.
1: It's really interesting. And unfortunately, as parents, we tend to see those as very different things. And like most of life, we lean into one and not the other. And when you do that in an imbalanced way, you end up with problems either way.
2: And you end up with a split parent problem.
1: Mm.
2: The Disney parent and the uber strict parent. And then the child learns, here's where I have fun, I can do what I want, and here's the one that I'm kind of afraid of and resentful. Parents need to be integrated in what the Bible calls grace and truth.
1: That's good. John, right at the end here, I want to cover one thing that seems to be kind of a phenom amongst younger parents right now, this idea of avoiding the word no, that it's not a healthy thing. And I think they refer to it as gentle parenting. Speak to that issue. It's kind of touching on this idea of being out of balance in one direction. And I, you know, some of the best advice I ever got from a friend, he said, try to say yes in your parenting more than no. But that came to activity, you know, when your son asks you or your daughter, do you want to play catch? Try to say yes. Don't say no, I'm busy. And that's how he was applying it. And I think that's a distinction too. Say yes when it comes to things your child wants to do after work or whatever it might be, rather than saying, I'm really tired, I'm busy, whatever. Then there's this, don't say no in order to be gentle on the child. Speak to that.
2: Well, I think that the gentle parenting thought pattern, there's some strengths in it. One is, they tend to be more emotionally attuned to how the child is feeling. That's very important. The attunement is a big deal. Also, I think it's good to sometimes explain the why. Instead of just, I'm the mommy all the time, you know, because I'm the parent. Well, sometimes you have to do that. But sometimes it's helpful to say because, you know, it might hurt somebody's feelings because we want you to be a success. And the fact that it's kind of anti-harshness, well, harshness can really damage a child. But here's the weaknesses, I think. No matter how warm we are and how attuned emotion we are, it can become permissiveness. And then the child doesn't learn structure and responsibility. Also, there's an over-validating, they call it sometimes, of always overpraising everything. And that can dysregulate the neurology of a child's brain because they know that they're not that great. And they begin to feel like they're a sham. So you're telling me I'm going to be the next president. Well, maybe I am, but right now I can't even make it through my classes. So they feel this disconnect. The overpraising can be a problem. And also the collaborative conversation instead of no, like, well, let's work this out together. Well, what that does is the child begins to think, I'm in charge here too, right? I'm just like these guys are. These
1: I got a vote.
2: I got a big vote. And instead of, I'm going to be in a world where there are authority figures and there's a God who owns everything and there's bosses and all this sort of thing, it becomes more confusing for them and sometimes creates a sense of entitlement and the inability, this is the big one, the inability to tolerate life's limits.
1: Yeah. That's big, and it seems epidemic right now. So, John, like I said, this is great. Let's go another day and cover some more of the content in the book. And what a great book it is. Dr. John Townsend with his co-author, Henry Cloud, Boundaries with Kids, How Healthy Choices Grow Healthy Children. 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And just know that, you know, you're supporting something that we are having an impact, John. 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I think last year alone, we were able to help 470,000 families prepare for that parenting journey. That's a good thing. And we're really, you know, I'm grateful that Focus is having that kind of impact.
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1: And Dr. Townsend, you're involved with raising up the next generation of strong Christian counselors through your efforts at Concordia. Tell us more about that.
2: Well, it's the Townsend Institute for Leadership and Counseling at Concordia University in Irvine, California. It's for people that want an opportunity to enhance their career, get a new career, move up the ladder. 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We got three programs. You can get a master's or a certificate in counseling, or an organizational leadership, or an executive coaching and consulting. 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So we're real happy about that.
1: Yeah,
2: we have hundreds of students. They're getting great jobs. We're at the bottom third of expensive schools like ours. And we have these great guest experts, people like Henry Cloud, Patrick Lencioni. There's a person named Jim Daly who speaks with our students who's very well
1: It's always fun to talk to the students.
2: So, yeah, we're at townsendinstitute.com.
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2: Help the child learn that life is not about avoiding pain, because sometimes our culture teaches them it's about being happy and avoiding all kinds of pain. They stay immature. That actually embrace it, make it your ally.
3: That's Dr. John Townsend, and he's back with us again today on Focus on the Family, talking about how you can implement healthy boundaries with your children. Thanks for joining us. I'm John Fuller.
1: You know, yesterday we talked about teaching kids to accept the consequences of their actions. I think most parents struggle with that. Then we covered the strengths and weaknesses of gentle parenting and really defining boundaries and how we get on to a healthy, regular reinforced boundary approach to really help your child to mature and grow in the healthiest way possible. Today, we're going to talk about some key concepts, including the steps to helping kids develop their own sense of right and wrong, which, as we talked about yesterday with Dr. Townsend, no is actually a good thing for a child to learn. It starts to develop their identity, and you want that child in later teen years to be able to say no. And so that's a good thing. It's not an error if they're pushing back a little. But how do we do this constructively? It's going to be a great conversation. And I hope if you missed last time, get the Focus on the Family app so you can hear it and hear all the inventory here at Focus on the Family.
3: Yeah, that app is available and free to you, and we hope you'll get that. Dr. Townsend has co-written a book with Dr. Henry Cloud. It really is a classic. It's called Boundaries with Kids, How Healthy Choices Grow Healthy Children. And we'll encourage you to get a copy when you contact us.
1: John, welcome back to the program.
2: Thanks, guys. You know, I was thinking when you read that part about Henry and I writing this, John, it came about because all the boundaries work was working. And then people came along and parents said, we'd like to help our kids with this boundary thing before they have the train wrecks and the pain that we had in our adult lives. So can you write in a more preventive level? But thank you to the parents who were asking for that.
1: Yeah, that's so good. Let me start here. What does it look like for kids to learn to respect the boundaries of others?
2: Well, they don't start off that way because their life is, you know,
1: it's all about me.
2: It's about me, and mom and dad exist to serve me, and that's okay for a while. But sooner or later, you're going to be in a world of relationships, and they have to learn this. And there are some relational no's they have to learn. As young children, don't hurt someone. I mean, it's fundamental. Don't trespass on someone's things, and especially don't punish another kid's no. If a kid disagrees, don't make them bad because they got to have a choice. How do you do that? Well, you have empathy for it because it's hard for them, but you correct them and you give them consequences with their disrespect. Even if they don't like it, they have to learn that mom and dad don't like disrespect of themselves and other people. But here's another really important part. They'll learn to respect other people's boundaries when you establish your own separateness as a parent. For example, the child wants to do something and you've already played with them for a long time and now you want to, I don't know, do a crossword puzzle. And the child comes up again and says, play with me. And sometimes the parent's tempted to say, well, I got to be a good parent. Even though I spent 2 hours here, I'll put my puzzle aside. The best thing to say is, no, I'm going to do a puzzle right now. That's what I need to do, but you can play. And all of a sudden the child's in a world where, oh, you're not always available when I always need you. I've got to respect that. So insist on your own separateness as well as the child's.
1: Yeah. You know, we've had Dr. Ken Wilgus here. You might know Dr. Ken Wilgus, great guy. He wrote the funniest book title, which was Feeding the Mouth That Bites You, How to Emancipate Your Teenagers into Adulthood. And it really is in this area that I'm about to ask you, and that's giving kids some age-appropriate freedom to help them separate themselves in a healthy way from the parent. For example, he would say, at some point, you let your 13, 14-year-old own their room.
2: Yep.
1: And his rules were, you just don't have, nothing can be stinky or rotting. Hopefully, we've taught you how to keep your room nicely. Mm-hmm. But that's it. And you hand it over, and you don't take it back. Is that a good thing?
2: That is so wise. It comes down to what, in the book, we call it the law of sowing and reaping.
1: Yeah.
2: Think about how we all learn as humans, not just kids. We learn when we reap what we sow. Look at freedom. How can they sow when they don't have a choice? You've got to have freedom to make a bad choice to sow so you can reap. They have to be free to sow positive things or negative things. Otherwise, there's no reaping and no learning and no growing.
1: That's so amazing. Let's talk about unconditional love. You know, this one, I have this banter in my own head when you're saying, I love you. I love you so much. You're never going to know how much I love you. Put that down. If you don't respond, and it like totally communicates my love is conditional. And I think parents, we have this inner struggle going, am I loving this child unconditionally? Or am I putting all the conditions on it because they're not performing or behaving the way that I want them to? Speak to that dilemma, and then what is healthy, real, unconditional love look like?
2: Yeah, let's start with it, what that really is. Think about God. He doesn't, I don't know about you guys, but he hasn't answered all my prayers this year. Right. But I know he loves me all the time. Yeah. And so it doesn't, some people think that unconditional love is always feeling good feelings toward and always gratifying the child. I feel good towards you. I'm always, that's love. Well, that can be hate. You can make a, you can make a drug addict out of that. So love is really a stance of I'm for you and I want your best. And if we can change it from the feeling and gratification to it's a mental state that makes me want to do the very best for you, even if it's uncomfortable, that's unconditional love. I don't have to feel good feelings when my kid's screaming and yelling and causing a mess. But I shouldn't be harsh, but I should be direct. But I know I'm doing the surgery that's needed right now.
1: So unconditional love is, hey, I didn't kick you out of the house.
2: And hate might be, I did kick you out of the house too early.
1: Yeah.
2: Instead of...
1: Yeah, I mean, that's the whole balancing feature of parenting. Let's hear a clip like we did yesterday. Let's hear a clip from a dad on setting boundaries.
5: My two sons are 24 and 26 years old, and they don't really help out with the bills or rent, and what little money they make is spent on drugs. My younger son is trying, but he sees his older brother getting away with stuff, and he just follows in his footsteps. I don't believe it.
2: My heart just sank to hear this man. I'm, whoever you are, man, I'm so sorry. I'll say a prayer. Let me provide a sort of a path here for this gentleman who's kind of living a nightmare. You're going to need support. Whatever's going on in the house with two grown young men who are doing drugs and not spending it on the right things and that sort of thing, you're going to need to get external support. So don't do this on your own. Get a good church, a good Christian therapist. Get people around you who have the same values, because for you to change this is going to take some time. Now, number one, I think you're going to have to get, once you've got the support systems in, you're going to have to insist on a drug-free home. I mean, that's just, you can't compromise on that. And there are going to have to be some rules that you'll probably need help with in constructing, such as, here's what will keep you in the house for as long as until you're ready to launch, because they do need to launch sooner or later, and here's what won't. There are good counselors and therapists that can help you make a plan. You're going to need to chart a path for autonomy that your sons are not ready for. So I want you to start, as Stephen Covey says, with the end in mind. The end in mind is that they're out of your house. They can't be happy with that or fulfilled with that. Out of the house, autonomous, free, working somewhere, drug-free. And so what does it take to create that? Get the long run in mind. That means some of them may need a coach or a counselor. They also may need to know some house rules that you're going to enforce, and they may need to have the consequences. If you can stay here if you don't do drugs, if you can't, I'm sorry, you're going to be out of the house. And I've had to do that with many parents who said, well, what will they do? Well, they'll probably sleep on a friend's couch for a while and eat pizza and then find out, gosh, it's better being at home like the prodigal son. But you're going to have the rules and enforce those. And all the same time, letting these young men know that you love them, even though they will say that you hate them, you're providing experts, you're providing structure, you're providing a way and a path for autonomy and leaving and cleaving that they don't possess.
1: John, you encourage parents in the book to consider pain a good experience. It can be a good experience for them to know the bottom. And, you know, we all say this in the Christian community. You know, it's important for your children to go to a valley if that's where God needs to meet them. And, you know, one of the most, I think, challenging questions I ever received is, would you be willing to let God take your kids through that valley?
2: I think that's the hardest prayer any of us can pray, but it's a good one.
1: Yeah, and tell us why. Why is pain helpful?
2: Well, let's start with Hebrews 12. Where it says, all discipline seems painful, but it brings the peaceable fruit of righteousness. God's very clear, and he's the being that created neuroscience and parenting in the first place. And we want our kids to live a life of being right, living the right life. And so pain teaches us things. Now, we're not talking about the wrong kind of pain. We don't want to damage the child. Yeah. We don't mind them being uncomfortable. Discomfort is very different than damage. So evaluate if it's the right kind of pain that will help them mature and thrive. But yes, help the child learn that life is not about avoiding pain. Because sometimes our culture teaches them it's about being happy and avoiding all kinds of pain. They stay immature. Actually, embrace it. Make it your ally. Learn to deal with a difficult teacher. Learn to deal with that bully. Learn to deal with a sport you haven't done or a course you haven't taken. And look what happens on the other end when you succeeded. And so all of a sudden they realize pain is my friend. It's my ally.
1: Yeah, but it's, again, hard to stand there as a parent and allow that to happen. But you got to do your best to let God do his best.
2: Yeah.
1: Right?
2: And that's when we need community. Those parents who are like-minded, and you can call them and say, I'm so sad. My child's crying and they're discouraged, but it was a legitimate boundary and a consequence. And the parent goes, stick with it. Stick with it. And if you tell your child, stick with it, that child takes that in, and when they're 30, they'll go, I've got a hard job. I've got a hard marriage. I can stick with it because I've done it before.
1: It's good.
2: It's the internalization.
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1: John, let's play another question about boundaries.
7: Hi, I have a question. My son is very energetic, likes to be active, like play sports and all these things, but I find it hard to get him to actually sit and listen. He's 6 years old, and I was wondering, what would be a good way to teach him the importance of listening and having good listening skills?
2: Yeah, and you're addressing this at the right time, too. Six is a great age to learn that. And at six, especially boys, a lot of times girls, too, you're interested more in your activities, and you're interested more in what you have to say and not what anybody else has to say. So I would address this very directly with your son, just like any parent does. Here's how you clean your room. Here's how you set it for the table. And I would say, I want to help you learn to listen because this is something that I think you're kind of challenged in. This is going to be very important to you. And so you just tell him, this is how you have great relationships. This is how people like you better. This is where you learn things. Now, sometimes a six-year-old who's really into activities will just blow that off. But it's in there somewhere because you have to give them the framework first of why this is important. And the second thing is you give them examples and say, when I was trying to tell you something about X, a movie we saw or something we did at church, and you kept changing the subject and talking about yourself, it didn't work between you and me, and you and I weren't that close. And all of a sudden they realize, oh, this affects my relationships. And then sometimes a child will say, well, what do I do? Well, teach them the basics of asking questions. Stop talking and then say, how are you doing? What did you think? How was your day? And teach them those basic questions that everybody's got to learn, three or four of them that can get somebody to open up. And then have them practice that with their friends. And all of a sudden, now they're the captain of the team. Now, if none of that is working, that's when you have to say, in our home, we're going to need to have you talk and then listen and talk and then listen. And if you can't stop talking, sweetheart, we don't want to do it, but there might be a consequence for that because you talking all the time and not listening is kind of hard on the whole family. It's not good for you. But hopefully it'll be done before you have to go to the consequence. But I've had parents have to do that, say, it's your turn to stop talking and start listening and make that a norm so they do it in the real life.
1: It's so funny. I'm laughing because when I was a child, my mom's best friend, and we considered her family part of our family, my mom's best friend, Penny. And I think I was just talking way too much. Heaven knew that I would be sitting behind a microphone someday. But she said to me, she just turned to me, and she said, Jimmy, You've got diarrhea of the mouth. Talk about making an impact on a child. I still remember that. I know where I was standing.
2: Word pictures are helpful.
1: When she said it, and you know, my immediate response, I just went quiet.
2: Yeah.
1: 'Cause I thought, oh, I didn't know.
2: Yeah.
1: But I mean, to this day, I think it centered me on being able to be quieter so I can actually hear the person across the table from
2: me. Isn't that something?
1: But it, you know, somebody might look at that and say, that was harsh, but it did have a positive impact in my life. So I don't know. I think back on it now, I laugh because, you know, who would have known I would end up in communication?
2: It's richly ironic, isn't it? Yeah.
1: But anyway, so let me ask you this. You, in the book, you describe three realities. Let's spend a little time here and speak to the three realities of setting boundaries.
2: Yeah, it's very simple. And sometimes, since parenting is so complicated, we get into details that we don't need to get to. But if you can remember these three things, it'll really help. Is first, there's a problem and your child's not perfect. Your child's not perfect. And it's just the way it is. And if you can say that and realize, you know, that we're born into the world in an imperfect world and my child needs training and my child needs growth, you're okay. That makes us all relaxed to know my child's not perfect. They're just a work in progress. But next, it's plug in. You need relationships. It takes a church. It takes families. It takes neighbors. Don't do this alone, not even with a great spouse. We need other people's perspective and strength. And then the big one, I think, besides that, is grow in your own character and your own boundaries. When you have your own boundaries, your child's living around a grown-up who can make hard decisions, do the right thing, and succeed, and they see that and they want that.
1: Connecting that one to the first one, I think one of the things I think I did well was to show my boys that I'm not perfect. Mm-hmm. You know, we know the child isn't perfect, and sometimes in parenting, we can reinforce that all day long,
2: mm-hmm.
1: you know. But what helps, I think what really helped for my sons was when I could confess that I'm not perfect.
2: Yeah.
1: I made that. I blew that. I remember one time saying to Trent after, you know, I think I disciplined him for something and it was probably too much energy. And I said to him, I'm sorry, I really reacted to that in a way that I shouldn't have reacted. And he had the biggest smile on his face. He was probably 8. And I said, why are you smiling like that? He goes, I didn't know parents had to apologize.
2: Wow.
1: Wasn't that?
2: What a light bulb moment.
1: What a light bulb. And it was a good thing. And I think maybe, you know, you see these lessons that you lay down for your kids. That was probably one of the brighter lessons that I was able to get to.
2: Well, the funny thing about that, Jim, is, you know, we think it's a big deal that we let them know we're not perfect. They know.
1: That's true.
2: They've been watching.
1: Thank you for joining my therapy today with Dr. John Townsend.
2: They're just waiting to see you. Are they going to ever admit what I already know?
1: Yeah.
2: And that's in what you did. I love that rupture and repair dynamic of once you know you've screwed up, how fast can you repair it?
1: Yeah.
2: And kids do get that 8-year-old smile like, okay, things are okay.
1: Yeah.
2: Don't wait. Do it quickly.
1: Yeah, that's so, so good. In that context of the third of the realities, there's a concept in there. You said time does not heal all. We tend to use that so freely in our culture. Time will take care of it. We lose a loved one. Mm-hmm. Time will heal that. It's partially true, isn't it?
2: Mm-hmm.
1: It may not be all the way true, but...
2: Well, look at it like this. When you go to your doctor with a bacterial infection, does she say, well, time's going to heal this?
1: No.
2: She says, it's going to take time. Time is a necessary but insufficient condition. You must have it. It's not enough because there's two other elements. It's time plus grace plus truth will do anything. Grace is the love of God, the love of other people, the support, and information, truth, principles, structures, these sorts of things. Time will do it as long as there's grace and truth involved.
1: Yeah. You know, for our parents that are in the middle of work and life and orchestrating all of that, and let's not talk about the in-laws and Christmas and Thanksgiving and all the stuff that happens throughout the year, you want me to do what? Dr. Townsend, teach boundaries to our kids. Make the pitch for why doing this actually saves you so much work later.
2: There's a why here. And the why is because it's not now, it's about the future. The family, and you guys know this better than anybody, the family is an oven. where you take this little bitty being and then you take it through all these experiences and these growth things, and then they come out, hopefully, a functional, loving adult. They can love, they can work, their life is in place. And that's what our job is about. And so if you can tolerate the tough thing about the attitude problem now, or the disrespect, or the chaos, and think, I'm making something later that'll be good for her and good for me. The parent's job is to bring the future into the present and say, we're doing these things because we want you to be a strong person, a happy person, an in-control person.
1: Mm. You know, one of the things, and we've talked with Dr. Kevin Lehman, and you know him well as a friend, you know, the birth order, personality, temperament must play into this a bit. And we saw that in our own children. You know, you think you're the same family, but each child is unique. Mm-hmm. And so we had the strong-willed child, then we had the more passive child. And you do have to, I would think,

0: and maybe you disagree with this, I would think you have to kind of adjust these approaches of boundaries to the temperament of your child a bit, not in the concreteness of them, but maybe in the way they're delivered. Or how would you answer that question about how I deal with the type of child I have, the strong-willed child and the passive child, just as an example?
1: Absolutely. I totally agree with that. The basics are the basics. There are house rules that we will always keep and we will stick to. But you have to customize it according to the temperament of the child, which was just built in and baked in from the DNA. And when you do that, everybody wins. So it's the communication style, is how direct you are, is how much you listen. As long as the basics are working and you're doing it their way, everything works.
0: And I think it's so good because, again, with my oldest son, it's very linear for him, very logic driven. He just wants to know. I remember saying to him once he had his license, we had a midnight curfew, and I said to him, you know, be home by midnight. And he said, why? And I said, one, it's the time limit, and two, nothing good happens with teenagers after midnight. And he said to me, do you have empirical data to support that? That was exactly what he said. And my other son, who's much more feeler, I had the same chat with him 2 years later. Mm-hmm. And he said, okay, Dad, I think you're right. Very different responses, right? But that's the point, mm-hmm. that you have to know your child, which takes a bit of work, and then apply those principles accordingly.
1: Just like you'd like to be treated.
0: Yeah, well, there you go. I think that's in Scripture, isn't it? Treat others. Yeah, we get it. John, this has been great. Thank you so much for, man, a lifetime of learning when it comes to neuroscience and therapy and psychology, but mostly the biblical application of this. And you've said it a couple of times here that the Lord is the creator of neuropathways. Mm-hmm. And we're finding that more and more. And I just love the way you blend that first as a Christian, but secondly, as a professional who works on the mind. I mean, these are important things to know, and that's the goal of us as parents, is to, I hope, to create the healthiest adult children that we can, because in that we're honoring the Lord with our responsibility as the parent, right?
1: Yes, that's true, Jim. And I've just got to thank you for all the years of keeping the mission and vision straight. I can't tell you how many parents I have referred to you whose lives and parenting were saved over the years because there was a message, there were skills, there was help that nobody else was putting out. So thank you.
0: Thank you so much, Dr. Townsend. It really helps when people like you sit at the microphone here and we can talk about it together. And that's the invitation. If this has sparked awareness for you, or you know somebody that needs this book, get a hold of us. When you make a monthly pledge of any amount, we'll send you a copy as our way of saying thank you for joining the ministry. And together we're helping more people. 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One listener said this, I have learned so much from you and love the biblical parenting truths you encourage us with. 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
0: And Dr. Townsend, you're involved with raising up the next generation of strong Christian counselors through your efforts at Concordia. 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
9: With SRN News, I'm Ron Taylor. Yemen's Houthis say they attacked an oil facility in southwestern Saudi Arabia. Sunday's attack is the latest by the Iranian-backed rebels on the kingdom. Meanwhile, Iran has made new demands about restarting negotiations with the United States and the reopening of the Strait of Hormuz. And the Pentagon is pressing on the U.S. defense industry to accelerate production of weapons. Early today, the Saudi Energy Ministry reported a fire at a facility belonging to the Aramco refinery without casualties. The ministry said the fire was extinguished but didn't describe the cause. Shanghai's two airports have canceled over 1,300 flights as China braces for Typhoon Dolphin. Authorities have relocated around 300,000 people in surrounding areas. The storm brought heavy rains to northern Taiwan and has maximum sustained winds of about 162 kilometers per hour. It is creating a risk of severe flooding and landslides. 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
10: Today, expect less humidity with hazy sunshine in the morning, giving way to occasional sunshine. The high will reach 85. Tonight will be rather cloudy and humid with a chance of a thunderstorm in some areas. The low will be around 68. I'm meteorologist Jason Caterina on Faith Talk 1500 and 101.5 FM, online at faithtalkdetroit.com.
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13: Hi, I'm Johnny Erickson Tata, and I'm sure you know well the story of the Good Samaritan in Luke chapter 10. A Levite and a priest passed by a wounded man lying beside the road, but rather than offer help, they did everything they could to avoid him. To them, the injured man was untouchable. But then, a Samaritan came by. He saw the wounded man, a Jewish man, and bent over backward to help him. And being a Samaritan, he certainly wasn't obligated. Much has been said about this parable, but I like what Martin Luther King Jr. wrote. He said that the Samaritan had a different perspective. Rather than wondering, gee, if I stop to help this guy, what will happen to me? The Samaritan asked, if I do not stop to help this man, what will happen to him? The Good Samaritan was good because he reflected the true goodness of our gracious God. And every day, we need to do the same.
14: Foundations of Freedom, a look at America's founding principles and the leaders who shaped our nation.
15: In 1796, George Washington made one of the most consequential decisions in American history. He chose not to seek a third term as president. So why does that matter? Because America was not built on permanent rulers. It was built on ordered liberty. Faith teaches that authority is a stewardship, not a possession. Leaders are accountable to God for how they use power. And why does that still matter today? Because republics survive when leaders respect limits and citizens defend them. Washington's lesson still stands. A republic is preserved when power has limits, and public service remains a duty to God and country, not a path to personal rule.
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17: Jesus Christ died on the cross to elevate mankind out of death and out of decay into life. That's good news. He's declared to us our worth. God thinks that we're altogether something, even though you don't think much of yourself or of anybody else.
9: 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Now, this is a series about who Jesus really is, not the Jesus of popular opinion, but the Jesus of the Bible, God himself who stepped into our world.
18: The Gospel of John tells us that Jesus Christ took on human flesh and walked amongst us as a man. So that brings up the question a lot of us have asked and wondered, why did Jesus have to become a man? You see, the greatest miracle of all is that God would leave heaven and clothe himself in human skin. He got tired, he got hungry, his feet got dirty, just like you and me. He came down to where we live so we'd know he understands exactly how we feel. So today Pastor Jack teaches us that Jesus took our place in judgment by meeting the demands of biblical law that we could never meet. Everything Christ said and did, even his death and resurrection, had a purpose, and that was to bring salvation to everyone who comes to him. Now with his message called Christ the Word Made Flesh, here's pastor and Bible teacher Jack Hibbs.
17: Chapter 2, it says, "And you being dead in your trespasses and sins and the uncircumcision of your flesh, he has made us alive together with him, for we have been forgiven of our trespasses and sins. And he has wiped out the handwriting of requirements that were against us, which were contrary to us. And he has taken them out of the way, having nailed them to the cross." Do you remember, if you were here Wednesday night, we saw a moment, that projection. Remember of Jesus on the cross and that sign over his head? Remember what that sign said? That sign says, "Jesus Christ, the King of the Jews." And by the way, that's why he was killed. He was killed because he was Jesus Christ, King of the Jews. It's just that they didn't believe him. The statement was true, but they didn't believe him. So they put the accusation over his head, nailed it to his cross, and they killed him. And when that man on that cross, if he was a bank robber or a thief or a mugger, it was put over his head. Once that man died, they took down that accusation and they burned it. Why? The man was dead. What does it mean? That thief who died on the cross paid the societal debt that he owed to the world. When Jesus died on the cross, he died for no sin of his own. He died for all of our sins. Having taken our sins and nailed it to his cross, Jesus in our place died for us. And that accusation of us, of our sinfulness, so to speak, God took down after Jesus had died and burned it in his judgment. And we were freed. This is the gospel. It's incredible that someone would die in our place. It shouldn't be that incredible for us if we have a child or a loved one where there's this natural instinctive response when you love someone. You don't even have to discuss it. You leap in front of that train or that car or in front of whatever it is to save a life. Jesus leapt in front of mankind between heaven and hell and died for us. It's incredible. It is a fantastic thing. Our God is so loving and so awesome for us to do this. He died for us. He was subject to the law and it loomed to consume every human. Yesterday we were at the beach and we're just walking along. This huge Great Dane comes up over this fence. And he just, you know, he's just, and he's right there on the boardwalk. And he's just hanging there, big head, and his ears are flopping, and his paws are, and he's barking and barking and barking. That's how the law is. The law hangs over us to intimidate, to show us the perfection of God, and that this is what you must do to get to heaven. You've got to be perfect. You've got to keep everything. And if you miss one point, you're guilty of it all. You've fractured it and you're going to go to hell. And the law stands there and condemns us. And Jesus comes into the world and he keeps the law. He performs it perfectly because it had to be a man. Yet because it was God's standard, it had to be the God-man Jesus. Jesus had to come in the flesh. He had to come. Another thing that we see this morning is this. By becoming the perfect sacrifice, Jesus became the perfect sacrifice for us. The fourth thing that we see this morning is by his humanity, he destroyed the work of Satan. I like this. I want to hear more and more about this. By his humanity, he destroyed the works of Satan. The scripture says in John chapter 12, verse 31, "Now is the judgment of this world, and now the ruler of this world has been cast out," said Jesus. When the gospel, when the kingdom of God came to men among earth, Jesus says, "Now the prince of this world is judged." The prince of this world is Satan. And men, knowingly or unknowingly, love to have him in control. Because he caters to the flesh, he caters to the world, he caters to sin. He's the one that tempts you. entices you. In Colossians 2:15, the scripture says, Jesus Christ disarmed principalities and powers, and he made a public spectacle of them, triumphing over them in the cross. Jesus thwarted the plan of the angelic or fallen angelic realm. In Hebrews 2:14, the scripture says, inasmuch then as the children have been partakers of flesh and blood, he himself, Jesus Christ, likewise, that through death he might destroy him who had power over death, that is, the devil. Isn't that great? Do you appreciate Jesus? Let me put it this way. Are you afraid to die, or do you ever think about death or the pain of death? Well, you can say, hallelujah, Jesus came to take away the sting and its power to all those who trust in Jesus Christ. I have to confess, I'm not afraid to die. I don't believe I'm going to miss a thing down here on earth. This place, I have determined, it's taken me 41 years, but I have concluded it all stinks at best. And the more I read my Bible, the more I get excited about where I'm going. So, you know, come on, Lord, let's go. I will confess, what I don't want to go through is the death process. Just let me get to the death part. I don't want to go through the process. I don't want to be plugged into a machine. You know, I don't want to wither away, you know, but that's God's business. He's determined how we will go. I just don't want to be in pain. Thursday, I found out I had to have an emergency root canal. This is the fourth or fifth visit to a dentist in my entire life. I've never had a cavity. I don't know what it's like to go to a dentist. And it was like, oh my gosh, I'm going to die. And I went to this guy, and I had to go to this specialist because of the problem of the way the tooth broke like this. And the guy said, I want this to be a pleasurable experience. And I'm thinking, and I go like this. I said to him, great. And I'm thinking, you liar. And I lay down there, and the guy, he just swabs my mouth with a little cotton swab, you know, and I didn't know. I'm like, what? It smells like bubble gum. That's nice. And I had my eyes closed, because it's really close to your face. I don't want to look at this guy. You know, you're like right there on the guy's face. And he starts to wiggle my jaw. He grabs my face. He's wiggling my face. And I never felt a thing. And then he's vroom, vroom, vroom, vroom. And I didn't feel a thing. Nothing. And it was all done. 48 minutes later and $640 later, he goes, you can go now. And I couldn't believe he was done. All the pain had been taken away. It was nothing there. Jesus came and took the pain away. He took the curse away. He took the power of death away. That's love. That's care. That's a doctor you want to have. Jesus. Very, very exciting. By his humanity, he destroyed the work of Satan. He destroyed the power of the flesh. Christian, don't raise your hand, but if you're a Christian here tonight, or today, this morning, if you're a Christian, you have the Holy Spirit in you. The power has been given to you and I to overcome the demands of our flesh. The Bible says in Romans chapter 6 that we are not under the law, but now under grace, and so that sin shall not have dominion over us. If you keep doing a certain sin, it's because you want to. You want to. Don't tell me you don't want to. Well, I'm really caught up in this, you know, I just can't stop having a vodka tonic. And I know it's bad. Stop. Then stop. Well, I'm trying to stop, man, but I just can't stop. What's that battle all about? It's the flesh saying, hey, take your Christianity and put it in the back seat for a minute. And this battle goes on in your mind if this applies to you, and you come to a conclusion, and you're going to go get, because you're thirsty, a 7-Up, but you walk into a bar to get that 7-Up. That's nuts. You don't go to a bar to get a 7-Up. If drinking's your problem, steer clear of anything and everything that tempts you. Be wise. Be wise as a serpent, harmless as a dove. Be violent against sin. If you're tempted physically with maybe images or pornography or stuff, don't go down the 10 freeway with all those pathetic billboards. Don't go online and get tempted to go onto the internet. If you do, It's because you wanted to. That's a fact. If you're doing a certain

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4: 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Thank God for God.
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4: The fifth thing we see is that by his humanity, he has become our high priest. You don't need me. You don't need any other pastors. You don't need the Pope. You don't need Billy Graham. You know who you and I need? The one whom the Bible says that there's one mediator between man and God, and that is the man, Christ Jesus. That's what we need. We need him. He is our high priest. Jesus Christ could never have been our high priest if he wouldn't have come to earth. Could he have redeemed us from heaven? I guess he could have done anything he wanted. But he came to earth to tell all of us by his life and by his message that we can relate to him and he can relate to us. That's what a priest is all about. There is no priest if you can't relate to him. Jesus took our clothes on, so to speak. He took on our skin. And a priest not only relates to the people, but he relates to the authority. That's God the Father. The priest is the go-between. Jesus is our priest. My friend, you don't need to confess your sin to anybody anymore but God alone. Read Hebrews chapter 9 and chapter 10 this afternoon. The scripture says there are people who go and offer their confessions before men. Priests, it says in the scriptures, who can never take away sins. But this man, after he once purged our sins, sat down at the right hand of God the Father and is seated in glory on high. You confess to Jesus Christ. Who died for you, says the Bible. Of course, you know the scripture, if you confess your sins to him, he's faithful and just to cleanse you from your sins. He's our high priest. He knows our weaknesses. He knows our weaknesses. The high priest is very conscious and very aware. If we were to tell him, Jesus, thus and so, he knows this. Jesus, I can't bear up under this pressure financially, physically, emotionally, the school, the kids, the job, my spouse, the world. I'm dying. And Jesus says, I know exactly how you feel. And the Bible says, I'm going to intercede. I'm going to pray to my Father for you. The priest, Jesus, does this. Isn't that something? He prays for us. And you can't lose because the Bible also says the Holy Spirit's praying for us. And I like that. Wherever two or more are gathered, there he is in the midst. Jesus is praying. The Father is, or the Holy Spirit is praying to whom? The Father. We got to win. We do win. I know it seems tough. I know it feels like we're going under, but we're not going under. He'll see us through. He's a priest. He's dedicated to getting us in, to getting us through. Also, he's very, very faithful at dealing with all of our fears. Do you have any fears? We all have fears. We hate them. We should hate them. But we have fears that plague us. They often keep us shrouded from doing anything. Many Christians, I think most Christians than not, most Christians, maybe, and maybe it's true for half or more than half of this sanctuary, even here right now this morning, most Christians don't do anything for God because they're afraid of failing. Which is a trick from Satan, because what they wind up really doing is stepping right into Satan's trick. They don't do anything for God for fear of failing. So what happens in the end, they wind up having lived in a life that never had any influence for God whatsoever. Rather than trusting God to live his word out in their lives, they're cowardice and they just hide. And they bury, as Jesus says, their talent in the ground. Because the enemy will whisper, we have fears. We're afraid that we're not going to be accepted. One of the strong personal things that we deal with in our psychology as humans is if we go into a room or into a gathering, into a place, will we be accepted?

0: And the Bible tells us that in Christ Jesus, He has made us acceptable in the Beloved. Ephesians 1:6 tells us. He has made us acceptable in the Beloved. We're acceptable to God. By His humanity as our high priest, becoming our high priest, He has made us acceptable. He's taken away our fears. He has taken away our weaknesses. He has taken away our fears. As high priest, He is for us and will be there for us for all time. The Bible says that Jesus Christ is forever a high priest for us. One of the great books of the Bible that you can read right now to stay current on what God is doing in your life is to read the book of Hebrews. It talks about your priest, Jesus. The sixth thing we see this morning is by His humanity, He has enabled God's prayers, or God's promises, I'm sorry, God's promises. By Jesus coming to earth, He has enabled or enacted or put into power the promises of God. God's promises in this book, get a load of this. This is something. The Bible says that Jesus is the Word of God, right? I mean, it says that He is the Word of God. He is the Word. And He has always been. But then it says, as we saw in John chapter 1, verse 14, that that Word became flesh. Well, isn't it amazing that we could argue that right here in your lap is the nature and the personality, the will, the power, the knowledge, the revelation of God in this book on your lap. And the wonderful thing about that is that this book is pregnant with promises. How do we get them? By Jesus Christ becoming a man. He has bridged us between God and His promises in a lost and lonely world. Jesus has brought us together to meet. The Bible says that we were once alienated from the commonwealth of Israel as Gentiles, but through Jesus Christ, He has manifested to us the promises. God has made us promises, and He's going to answer and fulfill those promises. He's enabled our relationship to God. Jesus, as we said earlier, is the way, the truth, and the life, and no one goes to the Father but through Him. Now, did you hear that? But through Him and Him only. Well, Jack, I'm a really good person. That doesn't count. Unacceptable. Well, I've been a church member all my life. Unacceptable. I've read my Bible 10 chapters a day all my life. Unacceptable. I've tithed $1 million. Unacceptable. What is acceptable? That we come to Jesus Christ, recognizing that He's the only way, the truth, and the life. No one comes to the Father but through Him. The second thing is that He's enabled our communion with God. Not only does God want us and He brings us through Jesus, but God wants us in a very intimate way. I love this consideration here. Yes, God loves us, but He likes us. He likes us. You know, it's something when somebody says, well, I love you. You know, there's almost like this thing where you got to love people. There's people that live in your house. You got to love them. You got to. But do you like them? If you like them, you like to hang out with them. If you like them, you want to be with them. Jesus likes us. Isn't that a trip? Well, Jack, you're blowing my mind now with that one. Friday day and Friday night, I was teaching up at a youth camp. And I told the kids about the book of Zephaniah chapter 3, where it says in there that the Lord will spin around in heaven when we get there. Remember, we've taught on this before, that the Lord is going to spin around with singing those who love Him. And normally when you state that verse in Ecclesiastes 3, 14 through 17, it's kind of a wild thing because normally adults just go, I really don't think that literally. I don't think God is going to really spin around or anything. And it says that He will sing. In fact, in the Hebrew, it's sing loudly. I don't think He's going to sing loudly. That would be really, you know, something. Well, you know what? When you say that verse to 400 junior hires, you know what they said? They all go, bomb! Bomb! That means something really great, I guess. When I told them that God was going to spin around them and sing with joy when they get to heaven, those kids got it. All right. You know, it's us old fogies. It's, well, God, will you come down, please? God, act your age. No. Communion, He's nuts about us. He loves us. Also this, by his humanity, he has enabled God's promises by enabling us to be adopted. He's adopted us into the family. How could that have ever happened? Unless Jesus Christ come to earth in human flesh. There's no other way. He had to come. And finally this, go with me here. The seventh one is this. By his humanity, we can be elevated. This is what you're looking for. This is what you really want anyway, you and I. We want to be appreciated. We want to be known. We want to have identity. We want to come from this fallen state that we're in. All of us can tell a story about this. Either some of us have come through it because God brought us through and now we're in the family. Being born again is the ultimate elevation for the human. This means that we've been delivered from our fallen state, from our fallen condition. Maybe you're in here this morning and you're doing drugs and stuff, or you're just trying to maybe exercise or put enough makeup or body stretch, I don't know, to just live forever, but it's not working. It's not supposed to work. It's not supposed to work. We're fallen. We're dying. But the inside of us will live forever. The emotion, the thought, who you are, your imagination, the person that you are will live forever. Jesus Christ died on the cross to elevate mankind out of death and out of decay into life.
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0: 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It has been so good to be with you today, and I pray you find yourself in the grace and mercy of our Lord Jesus Christ. 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
3: 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How should a leader deal with issues like drinking, social justice, and integrity? Today, Dr. David Jeremiah reveals what King Solomon had to say about these matters. With his message, Power Up the Wise, Proverbs for the Powerful, here's David.
4: And thank you for joining us. Today, the premium for everybody, especially in the political arena, is power. What you believe is not important. How you get to power, oh, that's the whole thing. But frankly, when you get to power, the responsibilities are so great, most people crumble. If you don't understand what it means to live with power and to do it in the right way, you haven't been reading the book of Proverbs. We're going to do that today on Turning Point as we talk about powering up for the powerful right now, right here. Thank you for joining us.
5: We're going to look at some of the Proverbs for the powerful. Proverbs for those in authority and those in government. This is a viewpoint you will never hear anyplace else except right here. That God has something to say about how we govern and how we follow government and what kind of people should be in government. Solomon's day was not much different than ours. His advice for kings is good advice for all those who seek to occupy any place of responsibility in the government. Now, there are three sections that we're going to look at in the Proverbs that have to do with those who govern. First of all, we're going to talk about the proper conduct of rulers and authorities. And then we're going to talk about what our response to rulers and authorities ought to be. And then we're going to talk about this from God's perspective as we look at the whole landscape together. So let's begin with the proper conduct of rulers and authorities. And you'll be interested in some of the things that Solomon writes about when he talks about rulers and authorities. Let's just start off with one of the most controversial, rulers and wine. Proverbs 31, 4 and 5 says this, "It is not for kings, O Lemuel, it is not for kings to drink wine, nor for princes intoxicating drink, lest they drink and forget the law and pervert the justice of all the afflicted." Proverbs 21 adds, "Wine is a mocker, strong drink is a brawler, and whosoever is led astray by it is not wise." And here's a very graphic passage in the book of Proverbs, chapter 23, beginning at verse 29. "Who has woe, and who has sorrow? Who has contentions? Who has complaints? Who has wounds without cause? Who has redness of eyes? Those who linger long at the wine, those who go in search of mixed wine." And if you read the rest of that chapter, you'll discover that those who are given to this excess find the following things popping up in their lives: poverty, misery, immorality, and instability. All of those things, the Proverbs say, are the result of drunkenness. These words take away the glamour of loose living. They remind us that a ruler has better things to do than to anesthetize himself. The Japanese have a proverb that goes like this: "First a man takes a drink, then a drink takes a drink, and then the drink takes the man." So often that's what happens, not just in the political realm. But I have read that the ratio of drinking and alcoholism inside the Beltway is more than twice the average of the United States. The number of cocktail parties and the number of opportunities for drunkenness are multiplied in the fast-paced life of the political world. And the Bible simply says that a man who leads should not be a man given to strong drink. He should be a person of sobriety, a sober person. There's a story in the book of Daniel about a man by the name of Belshazzar, who was the grandson of Nebuchadnezzar. And what we read in this chapter in the book of Daniel sounds like it could be a modern-day report. We haven't time to tell that whole story, but you know that what that hand was writing was that this was the end of his kingdom. He had taken the holy vessels that had been brought from the temple, and he had used them desecratingly in a drunken party honoring the pagan gods. And so we should not be surprised to look down in our Bibles in the fifth chapter of the book of Daniel and in verses 30 and 31 and read that that very night Belshazzar, king of the Chaldeans, was slain, and Darius the Mede received the kingdom, being about 62 years old. Now, I'm not saying that everyone who gets drunk ends up like Belshazzar, but here's an illustration from the Old Testament of the abuse of wine in the public place to the ruin and destruction of a political leader. I have no statistics nor no personal stories to tell you. I'm just telling you what the Bible says, that that has no place in the life of someone you trust with the leadership of great responsibility. And while we're being controversial, I have to be very careful here. Let me talk with you for a moment about rulers and women. It says in chapter 31 of Proverbs and verse 3, "Do not give your strength to women, nor your ways to that which destroys kings." We have read all of the stories in these past years about the philandering of some of our presidents. We've had to watch the degrading of the office of the president because of that. Solomon was right when he said that such a lifestyle destroys a king. When we look to the Bible and we see King David violating his principles of purity in the relationship that he had with Bathsheba, what we don't often see is the chaos that this caused the nation later on in his life. David paid fourfold for his sin, and in the closing days of David's reign, when he should have been enjoying the prosperity that his wisdom had provided, he was fighting off the domestic battles of his own home because of what had happened to him in his relationship with Bathsheba. And his son Solomon, the human writer of many of the Proverbs, demonstrated this sinful human weakness in his life. The Bible tells us in 1 Kings chapter 11, verse 1, verses 3 and 4, that he loved many foreign women, as well as the daughter of Pharaoh, women of the Moabites and the Ammonites and the Edomites and the Sidonians and the Hittites. And he had 700 wives and 300 concubines. And his wives turned away his heart. For it was so when Solomon was old that his wives turned his heart after other gods, and his heart was not loyal to the Lord his God, as was the heart of his father David. I can only say, I say it carefully, that while some will argue that leaders do not have any responsibility to set the moral tone of the nation or of a city, that this runs cross-current with the Scripture. Leadership is nothing more than who we are and then what we do. I have discussions sometimes with my physicians where I go over this issue, and some of them say it doesn't matter how you live as long as you can govern in a good way. But we know better, don't we? Morality is important. And when we look to find people to represent us in the government process, one of the things we need to know a little bit about is what kind of people are they? Do they represent us well? And will they be good role models for our children as they're growing up, looking to leadership themselves? Those are the two most controversial, probably, so you can all kind of take a deep breath now, and we'll go on with the rest of this message. Let me talk with you for a moment about rulers and wise counsel. Proverbs 15:22 says this, "Without counsel, plans go awry, but in the multitude of counselors, they are established." Proverbs 11:14 adds, "Where there is no counsel, the people fall, but in the multitude of counselors, there is safety." Proverbs 24:6 says, "For by wise counsel, you will wage your own war, and in a multitude of counselors, there is safety." And Proverbs 20:18 says, "Plans are established by counsel, by wise counsel wage war." We need leaders who will not act unilaterally, but will get all the counsel they can get and act wisely. How important it is when deciding upon a leader to know what kind of people he gathers around himself, what kind of people he entrusts to be his counselors. Because through counsel, leadership is guaranteed. But when there is no counsel, we have only the wisdom of one person. And how many of you already know, as wise as you are, that sometimes you make wrong decisions? The safety comes in the multiplication of counselors who understand the truth. Let's talk for a minute about rulers and the weak and the poor. This is a very interesting proverb. Proverbs 28:15 says, "As a roaring lion and a raging bear, so is a wicked ruler over the poor people." And 29:14 says, "The king who judges the poor with truth, his throne will be established forever." I think we ought to ask some questions about our leaders. How do they deal with the poor? How do they care for those who are not as fortunate as we may be? That's a good little checkpoint according to the book of Proverbs. How does the king deal with those who are poor? Let's talk about rulers and wickedness. This also comes from the book of Proverbs, chapter 11, verses 10 and 11. "When it goes well with the righteous, the city rejoices, and when the wicked perish, there is jubilation. By the blessing of the upright, the city is exalted, but it is overthrown by the mouth of the wicked." Proverbs 20 and verse 8 says, "A king who sits on the throne of judgment scatters all evil with his eyes." Get that picture clearly. That a righteous king can scatter evil by his very presence, by his persona, by his very eyes can he scatter evil. There is no more powerful tool in the hand of Almighty God than a righteous man who is doing the right thing. The Bible says that a ruler who is righteous can have an impact on his culture. Proverbs 25 verse 5 says, "Take away the wicked from before the king, and his throne will be established in righteousness." Let's talk for a moment about rulers and integrity. Now we're getting back into the controversial again. 17:7 says it this way, "Excellent speech is not becoming to a fool, much less lying lips to a prince." 29:4 says, "The king establishes the land by justice, but he who receives bribes overthrows it." 29:12 says, "If a ruler pays attention to lies, all of his servants become wicked." If ever there was a need for credibility and integrity in government, it's today. Thomas Jefferson once said, "The whole art of government consists in being honest." And it's sad to say that this has been so violated over the years that honesty and political involvement almost seem like antonyms, almost seem like opposite, almost seems like to talk about somebody who is in the political realm and is honest is hard to understand and hard to explain. I'm happy to say that there are many in our own government who deal with issues honestly, but it is one of the most important ingredients for a leader. In the world of business, in the world of government, and in the world of sports, whatever world you're looking at, if you can find somebody who is honest, I've told people, if you can start with the truth, you've got some place to go. But if you can't start with the truth, you've got no place to go. So honesty and integrity is very important. When we look at our culture today, it's so interesting because we even have words that defy this. Who can put a spin on what happened? Who can embellish it to such a degree that it's favorable to the person they represent? Why not let us just let it be? Let your yea be yea and your nay be nay. Why do we have to spin it? And you know, it's not just in the political realm. Pastors and preachers and evangelists have been known to exaggerate sometimes when they talk about statistics. We have to be real careful we don't do that. I remember hearing about two pastors who were talking to one another, and they were trying to explain this, and one guy said, "If I lie about my statistics, and you know that I'm lying about my statistics, and I know that you know that I'm lying about my statistics, isn't that like telling the truth?" No. I don't think so. I don't think so. Honesty is discarded in our present age, isn't it? Pushed away like it was unimportant. People lie about the age of their children in order to get them by on half fare. High schools and colleges have to set up special programs to deal with the cheating factor. We have government by deceit, business by fraud, education by deception. And we're learning that a person who will lie in one instance cannot be trusted in another. There is never an excuse for deception. Honesty is always the best way. And for a Christian leader, for someone in government, honesty is not only the best policy, it's the only policy. So those are just a few little things from the book of Proverbs for us to look at when we think about, now, who do I want representing me in the government? But this is not a one-edged sword. This is a double-edged sword, because the Proverbs also tell us how we're to respond. Not just how the rulers are to respond. We talk about that, but what are we to do? How are we to act? Let's talk about, when we deal with authorities, what should our response be? And first of all, we should be truthful. It says in Proverbs 16:13 that righteous lips are the delight of the king, and they love him who speaks what is right. Now, you probably wonder, how do I ever speak to the king? How do I ever speak to the government? You speak with your taxes, don't you? You speak with how you deal honestly with the things that have been entrusted to you. As citizens, we're to be respectful. I need to talk about this for just a moment, because I think sometimes as Christians, we violate this. We violate it because we're not in favor of the people who are over us in government. Please remember that these words were not written, they do not always apply to peaceful government. We're to be respectful of our rulers because of the office. 24, 21, and 22 says, "My son, fear the Lord and the king. Do not associate with those given to change, for their calamity will rise suddenly, and who knows the ruin these two can bring." 16:15 says, "In the light of the king's face is life, and his favor like a cloud of the latter rain." We're to be patient, says the word of God. 25:15 says, "By long forbearance a ruler is persuaded, and a gentle tongue breaks a bone." Sometimes we try to get things changed. I'll tell you what, when you're trying to get things changed, or when you're trying to get things approved, you got to have patience. That's one of the great virtues of a Christian, to be patient. It doesn't happen overnight. You've got to wait. You've got to be patient and gently deal with the issues that come. The Bible says that when you're dealing with the government, patience is a very important virtue. And we're to be temperate. I don't know how to apply this particular proverb, but it's so good, I just had to throw it in here. It says, 23:1-3, "When you sit down to eat with the ruler, consider carefully what is before you, and put a knife to your throat if you were a man given to appetite. Do not desire his delicacies, for they are deceptive food." Don't be taken in. Don't get yourself in a position of owing. It's interesting, isn't it, how very practical this book is. Well, we've talked about what kind of leaders we should choose from the Proverbs, and how we should respond to those leaders when they're placed in office. But you know, there's something far more important than either one of these that the Proverbs speaks to so very clearly. And I want to share this with you, because I know sometimes as Christians, because government was not meant to reflect our total value system, it can never do that in a pluralistic society, we can get discouraged. We can begin to think, what's the use? If we're for one candidate and the other one gets elected, I know people go into depression over that. But you know what we need to remember, men and women, is that there's something else going on while all this is going on. And I want to talk to you for just a moment about the providential control of rulers and governments. This is a theme that we find throughout the Scripture, and it's one that's touched upon here in the Book of Wisdom in the Old Testament. In Proverbs 8:15-16, we read these words, "By me, kings reign and rulers decree justice. By me, princes rule and nobles, all the judges of the earth." And this is the one that we probably know best, 21:1. "The king's heart is in the hand of the Lord. Like rivers of water, he turns it wherever he wishes." The king's heart and God's hand. Remember that picture. The king's heart and God's hand. God turns the heart of leadership like a farmer turns water down an irrigation ditch. World events do not just happen apart from God's sovereignty. God's eyes are not shut so that he doesn't see what's going on. And even though great things happen that seem to defy our ability to comprehend them, God is never surprised by the happenings of life. There's another story in the Old Testament that illustrates this. King Nebuchadnezzar of Babylon in the year 586 BC bowed before the King of Kings, Jehovah God. But there's a story behind it. There was a daring young man by the name of Daniel, a Jewish boy who was used by the Lord to speak to this proud and arrogant king. Through many experiences and many warnings, King Nebuchadnezzar was shown mercy from God. But the king could just not get past his own pride. And one night as he was strolling along the top of the city walls of the city of Babylon, looking out at what then was one of the great wonders of the world, one of the most magnificent cities of the world, Nebuchadnezzar was caught up in his own pride. And in Daniel 4:30, we read what he said. He said, "Is this not the great Babylon I have built for a royal dwelling by my mighty power and for the honor of my majesty?" His arrogant words were no sooner out of his mouth than, like a clap of thunder, his mind snapped. The next moment he was reduced to an animal with a mind of a beast and a form of insanity called monomania, which means that one part of the normal human functioning doesn't work while all the rest is operating. Specifically, he was afflicted with lycanthropy, which is a word made up of two words, lycos meaning wolf and anthropos meaning man. He was the first wolf man. He ended up grazing in the field like an animal for 7 years. You say, well, that's a fantastic Old Testament story. It's a true story. He was reduced to the lowest form of life on earth for 7 years until he learned a lesson. And the Bible says that this mighty king was so ugly that people must have been repulsed by his appearance. He ate grass like an animal, scratching his filthy hair with claw-like nails. You probably don't believe this story. It's in the Bible. It's in the Old Testament book of Daniel. After 7 years of physical and mental torture, Nebuchadnezzar became convinced that something was going on he wasn't aware of. And I read his words now from Daniel chapter 4, verses 34 and 35. "At the end of the time, I, Nebuchadnezzar, lifted my eyes to heaven and my understanding returned to me. And I blessed the Most High and praised and honored Him who lives forever. For His dominion is an everlasting dominion, and His kingdom is from generation to generation. All the inhabitants of the earth are reputed as nothing. He does according to His will in the army of heaven and among the inhabitants of the earth. Who can restrain His hand or say to Him, 'Why have you done this?' Now I, Nebuchadnezzar, praise and extol and honor the King of heaven, all of whose works are truth and His ways justice, and those who walk in pride He is able to put down." He got the message, didn't he? This experience was exactly what Daniel had told King Nebuchadnezzar would happen to him. He told him what would happen because of his pride. Back in Daniel 4:17, Daniel had said, "This decision is by the decree of the watchers and the sentence by the word of the holy ones, in order that the living may know that the Most High rules in the kingdom of men, and He gives it to whomever He will, and He sets over it the lowest of men." You look back over history, the church prospered quite often when it was under tyrannical rule. Was God out of control when that was going on? Did God turn His back when Nero was running the empire? No, I don't understand all of the ins and outs of the sovereignty of God, but one of the things I want you to understand from the book of Proverbs is this. We have our elections. We do our diligence to do our best. But when it's all said and done, God hasn't been on vacation. God is aware. God is in charge. And the sovereign outflowing of His will may not make sense to us at the moment of time. But as we watch over years, and if we live to be 60 or 70, we can look back sometimes over our shoulder and see that what we didn't understand as we read about it now starts to make some sense, that God is weaving this pattern throughout history for His own glory, and God is in charge. My attitude as a citizen ought to be to work as hard as I can to elect the best people to office, to do everything I can to do diligence and find out what they believe and how they think and what they're committed to. But then when I cast my vote, I bow my head before Almighty God and say, Thy will be done, because He's in charge. Amen? Amen. Amen. And when we do that, we can live in peace. And when we do that, if the person that we wanted isn't the one who's selected, we can still honor them, because we know that behind it all, God is still present and He is still in charge. And God rules in the affairs of men. What is it the proverb says? He turns the king's heart by His hand. The hand of God is on the affairs of the world. Years ago, in his epistle to Diognetus, an anonymous second century Christian described how true believers live their lives as citizens of heaven and at the same time citizens on earth. And this is what he said. Christians are distinguished from other men neither by country nor language nor the customs which they observe. For they neither inhabit cities of their own nor employ a peculiar form of speech nor lead a life which is marked out by any singularity. The course of conduct which they follow has not been devised by any speculation or deliberation of inquisitive men, nor do they, like some, proclaim themselves the advocates of any merely human doctrine. But inhabiting Greek as well as barbarian cities, according as the lot of each of them had determined, and following the customs of the natives in respect to clothing, food, and the rest of their ordinary conduct, they display to us their wonderful and confessedly striking method of life. They dwell in their own countries, but simply as sojourners. As citizens, they share in all things with others, and yet endure all things as if foreigners. Every foreign land is to them as their native country, and every land of their birth is as a land of strangers. They marry, as do all. They beget children, but do not destroy their offspring. They have a common table, but not a common bed. They are in the flesh, but they do not live after the flesh. They pass their days on earth, but they are citizens of heaven. They obey the prescribed laws and at the same time surpass the laws by their lives. They love all men and are persecuted by all. They are unknown and condemned. They are put to death and restored to life. They are poor, yet they make many rich. They are in lack of all things, and yet they abound in all things. They are dishonored, and yet in their very dishonor they are glorified. They are evil spoken of, and yet are justified. They are reviled, and they bless. They are insulted, and they repay the insult with honor. They do good, yet are punished as evildoers. When punished, they rejoice as if quickened into life, and they are assailed by the Jews as foreigners. They are persecuted by the Greeks. Yet those who hate them are unable to assign any reason for their hatred. What a testimony to a lifestyle that makes a difference. That's the kind of people we ought to be. That's the kind of person Proverbs lifts up for us to be. Men and women of truthfulness, integrity, reverence, and obedience. Careful as citizens. Serious about our responsibility. But always understanding that we march to the beat of a different drummer. And that this world is not our home. We're just passing through. Our treasures are laid up somewhere beyond the blue. Let's make the journey one we can be proud of. Let's make the journey one that God will smile upon. Let's never lose sight of the fact that we'll understand it better by and by.
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1: With SRN News, I'm John Scott. Iran has reportedly issued new demands around the reopening of the Strait of Hormuz. Oman says talks to manage the strait between it and Iran are continuing. Meanwhile, the United Arab Emirates said that an Iranian missile targeted one of its ships that's owned by Abu Dhabi state-run ADNOC oil company. No casualties were reported. The Senate has confirmed Todd Blanche as the next Attorney General of the United States. Darlene Graham, the sister of the late Senator Lindsey Graham, is running in a crowded Republican state primary field on Tuesday. She was appointed to fill out his term after he died. Now she wants to serve a full 6 years and has the endorsement of President Trump. And Jorge Messi, the father of soccer star and Argentine captain Lionel Messi, has died. She was 68. This is SRN News.
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7: In 1796, George Washington made one of the most consequential decisions in American history. He chose not to seek a third term as president. So why does that matter? Because America was not built on permanent rulers. It was built on ordered liberty. Faith teaches that authority is a stewardship, not a possession. Leaders are accountable to God for how they use power. And why does that still matter today? Because republics survive when leaders respect limits and citizens defend them. Washington's lesson still stands. A republic is preserved when power has limits, and public service remains a duty to God and country, not a path to personal rule.
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10: 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Open your copy of God's Word. We're looking at Matthew chapter 6, verses 11 through 13. I do see some new faces, so welcome. We're glad you're here. I'm Pastor Harry. I'm the associate pastor. Today, you're going to hear from our founding and senior pastor, Pastor Jeff Noble. On your way in, you're given a bulletin. If you open it up, you'll see there's sermon notes. You can follow along as he's preaching. You'll also see there's a welcome card in there, though. We'd love for you to fill that out. It is detachable. You can tear it off of there and just put it into the offering plate when we get to that part of our service. But it's just one of the many ways that we get to know you. We'd like to pray for you and your family, and you'll receive a personalized letter from Pastor Jeff, too, just welcoming you to Four Winds. We're glad you're here. 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There's so much more information about our church there, what we believe, events that are coming up, Bible studies. Great resource, so go check it out. Cool thing, too, I didn't mention this yesterday, and I should probably start mentioning this. If you ever miss a service and you want to look up what the sermon notes were, that's on there now, too, as well. You can go to the website. You can look at the sermon notes. They're all listed there. They're in order by date. So if you ever miss one, you can pull it from there, and then you can go to the YouTube channel, and you can watch the sermon and fill in the blanks and all that good stuff. So check that out. It's all on the website. Let's get to our text. It says this: give us today our daily bread. Forgive us our debts, as we also forgive our debtors. And lead us not into temptation, but deliver us from the evil one.
11: Each new day is received as a gift. We trust the Father. For every need, we extend forgiveness. Because mercy has first been given to us, we walk His path. Choosing faith over fear, He leads us. He protects us. The disciples' prayer. Part 2, Matthew chapter 6.

0: Let me ask you a question. Did you wake up this morning and say, I really could use some prayer? Did you get out of bed this morning and say, man, I really would love to have someone to pray for me? If you're that person here this morning, would you slip up your hand right now? Linda, okay. Anyone else? George, okay, got it. Charlotte, let me ask you a question. Do you feel comfortable enough to let me know what that prayer request is? Linda, would you like to tell me what that is so we can pray for you right now?
1: Yeah.
0: Tell me your son's name again. So Linda's asked that we would pray for her son, Jason. He's dealing with some issues right now, and the family just needs some peace. Do I get that correct? Okay, so let's pray for her right now. Heavenly Father, we praise your holy name, and this morning we come to you on behalf of our sister, Linda. She and Dan, their hearts are broken right now for a son who's struggling. And Father, we just lift him up to you right now in the name of Jesus Christ, that you would do a mighty work and help him every single day. Father, we love you and thank you in Jesus' holy name. Amen. Amen. George, do you feel like you want to share your request? I think I'm hearing you correctly, George. You said there was a tumor in the cavity of where your lung is, right? And they just found that, and you're looking for God's healing. Is that correct? Okay. So I'm kind of hard of hearing. So I just had to, I read your lips best I could. So anyway, all right. So good. Well, let's pray for George right now. Heavenly Father, George has come to us with a request saying that there's a tumor, and he doesn't know what it is, Father, but you do. And Lord, we know that you can do all things. And so we pray for George right now that you would supernaturally remove that tumor, that he would never have to deal with it, that he would never have to have any surgery or anything. Lord, we believe with all our hearts that you can do a mighty work there. And we ask it in Jesus' holy name. Amen. Amen. Charlotte, you said you had a request as well. What's that? Okay, that's all right. Well, we would call that an unspoken request, so let's pray for her unspoken request. Heavenly Father, Charlotte came before us and asking for prayer. And there's probably other folks in here, Lord, that are looking for prayer as well. But God, we know that, again, you see every issue, you see every situation, and Father, we simply want your will to be done. So I pray, God, for Charlotte right now. Whatever that request is, you would bless her, and we have you all, and we give you all the thanks in advance. In Jesus' holy name, amen. So, why do I do that? Why did I ask you to allow us to pray for you? Because prayer is an integral part of the Christian life. And many of us, I would venture to guess, believe that prayer is important, but we probably have some doubts sometimes. Or maybe we pray, but we think maybe God's not really, you know, interested in this little thing. And the fact is, the Bible tells us we need to pray believing. We need to pray with the idea of saying, God, I know that you can indeed do all things. Father, there's not a thing that has not slipped past your sight. There's not a thing that you are incapable of doing. And Father, we humbly come before you to see that work done. You see, Jesus is trying to teach us through this particular text the importance and the model in which we are to pray. If you were here last week, we looked at the fact that we start out with our Father. And Jesus says here, he says in verse 9, he says, this then is how you should pray. Not what you should pray, but how you should pray. And we started by saying, our Father which art in heaven, a personal relationship with the King of kings and Lord of lords. Hallowed be your name. Your name is holy, not to be used for any other reason than an act of worship. Your kingdom come, your will be done on earth just as it is in heaven. So all of these things that we were asking last week were all upward focused, right? They were coming up there and saying, Lord, we want to worship you. And Father, we want your will to be done here on this world. And we just want to see you move mightily. So we're seeking your will in every aspect of our life. That's all upward focused. And if we get our prayer life where it's all started upward, then we get the second half of this verse where we can begin to ask for things personally, where we would pray for ourselves and we'd pray for others and we would pray for opportunities in which to glorify God. And that's what this particular text is telling us, to start out with the right attitude toward the Father, and then we have the right to ask and request things on our own. So this is our model for today, and we're going to learn more about that. Before we go any further, would you join me in a word of prayer? Father God, we praise your holy name. You are a mighty God, and there is no other. And even though there's many folks that run around this world claiming that they know a God, you are the King of kings and Lord of lords. And Father, we ask that your spirit would fall heavy upon this church this morning, that we would become prayerful, that we would become prayer warriors, that we would see the value and the blessing of prayer, and we would give you praise for all of it. In Jesus' name we pray. Amen. There was a woman who had got a phone call at work that her daughter was sick and needed to come and get her from school. So the woman went by and stopped at a pharmacy to pick up some medication for that little girl. And when she came out, she realized she'd locked her keys in her car. So she went back into the pharmacy and said, "You have a coat hanger here?" She says, "Yeah, I got one back here. Can I have it?" And so she's going out, she's fishing it down there, tried to open the door, just couldn't do it. She finally says, "You know, Lord, this is terrible. I got to get to my daughter. Keys are locked in the car. What am I going to do? And just about that time, this big old burly biker comes riding up on his hog, right? You know, he said, they really don't sound like that, but I just have fun doing that. Anyway, he pull up and he stops and everything. He gets off his bike. He walks over to her and she's like terrified. He says, "Ma'am, you got a problem?" "Yeah, my keys are locked in the car. Give me that coat hanger." Boom, open it up. She said, "Oh, you are so wonderful. Thank you for being such a nice man." He says, "Ma'am, I'm not a nice man." He says, "I just got out of prison for car theft." She looked to heaven and she said, "Praise God, he sent me a professional." So let's talk about the disciples' prayer. Why do I call it the disciples' prayer? Because Jesus never prayed it. Jesus taught us how to pray. But that's not a prayer, because we'll find that in just a few minutes, especially when we start talking about our debt. We'll talk about that in a few minutes. But let's look at the three things here of the model prayer that we're talking about. Number one here in the first text here is the request for provision. Look what he says in verse 11. He says, "Give us today our daily bread." Now, many folks would come to God and say, "Lord, give us today our daily bread," without the praise, without the act, without the placing God in his rightful place. We just kind of come and just dump on God. "God, just give us. But this request is not a self-centered demand, but a self-surrendered dependence on God. We are surrendering ourselves to his holiness, to his ability, and then we can seek his provision. And so, Lord, we're simply asking today for our daily bread. Now, we know that Jesus was one who was thankful for bread. He was the bread of life. He is the bread of life, but he was still willing. In Matthew chapter 26, verse 26, the Bible says at the Last Supper, he sat with his disciples, he took the bread, he broke it, and did what? Gave thanks. So even Jesus saw the importance of thanking the Father for the daily bread. But the Bible also tells us in Matthew chapter 6, verse 8, that we're not supposed to be babbling like the pagans, because our Father knows what we need. So we decided that we need to bring that to him to be in agreement with him. That's what we talked about last week. So what is the request for provision? The first request for provision is today's needs. Notice what he says. He doesn't say, "Lord, give us today the things we're going to need 2 weeks from now. Give us this day what we're going to have to do 2 months from now." Why wouldn't he say, "Let's pray for the future, let's pray"? And even though I believe with those kind of things, but why was he teaching a model prayer saying, "Lord, just today's needs is all we really need"? Because the Bible tells us we're never promised another day. I know a man who's 96 years of age, and he says that every night I go to bed wondering if I'm going to wake up tomorrow. Do you know every one of us should have that same attitude? Every one of us should have an understanding that we're not promised one more day. That's why he's saying today is the day that we pray for the needs of today. Now, in biblical times, most folks didn't have the money. They didn't have food. They didn't have enough to eat or more than enough to eat. That's why when Jesus fed the 5,000 there on the side of the hill there, that was fascinating that they all had their fill. Jesus says, we know there's going to be tough times. We know there's going to be struggles. We know you're going to have issues in your life. However, this is the day that we request for our needs. I'm not saying you don't want to plan for the future. I'm not saying there shouldn't be some kind of, goals and those kind of, I'm not saying that is. But the only thing we really have the right to request of God is the needs for today. Those needs may be food. They may be peace. They may be compassion or understanding. They may be forgiveness. We'll talk about that in a few minutes. But whatever it is today, that's the need in which we can request. 2 Thessalonians chapter 3, verse 10. For when we were with you, Paul says, we gave you this rule. If a man will not work, he shall not eat. There is a personal responsibility on our part to be productive, to be accomplished. I know sometimes folks will say, well, I'm retired. I had a lady tell me many years ago in one of my churches, she says, I did my time, in the church. I was asking her if she'd help with the nursery. She says, I've done my time. Really? Are you in prison or something? Is that what your church service was? Some kind of, frustrating hassle or something like that? The fact of the matter is we're never supposed to hang up our spurs.

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4: Whether they will follow my instructions. The instructions were, go out and get a daily portion. Don't get extra. Don't hoard any. You know, don't slip it away for a rainy day. And what did people do? They did the exact thing he told them not to do. They went out, gathered a whole bunch. Oh, we got plenty for tomorrow. And they get up the next morning, it's covered with maggots and yuck and all that kind of stuff. And all God said is just trust me for one day. Sometimes we look so far into the future that we don't see the blessings of today. Today's needs. He says, I'm just simply trying to see if you're going to trust me. And they did not. Proverbs 30, verse 5 through 9. I love this verse. I know it's a lot of words up there, but I didn't want to put it on two slides. That's just the way I felt about it. Every word of God is flawless. Can I get an amen? He is a shield to those who take refuge in him. Amen. Look what it says. Do not add to his words or he will rebuke you and prove you a liar. So in other words, you read it and that's what it says. And then he goes on to this. He said, two things I ask of you, O Lord. This is Solomon. Two things I ask of you, O Lord. Do not refuse me before I die. Keep falsehood and lies far from me. Give me neither poverty nor riches. Now, let me stop right there. He was saying, I don't want to fall into that trap of lying or doing those things that are earthly. He says, so I'm asking you for the power and the strength not to go down that road. And he says, keep falsehoods and lies far from me. Give me neither poverty nor riches. Why? But give me only my daily bread. Now, why did he say, don't give me too much or don't give me too little? Well, he explains it. Look what he says. Otherwise, I may have too much and disown you and say, who is the Lord? Some of the most difficult people to reach for the gospel of Jesus Christ are those with means. I got a big house, I got cars, I got money, I got time, I got cabins, I got everything I need. What do I need Jesus for? Oh, I don't know, maybe salvation. Don't give me too much, Lord, or I might not see the value of our relationship. It takes a lot of guts to pray a prayer like that. But look what else he says. But also, and don't give me too much or I might say, who is the Lord? Or I may become poor and steal and dishonor the name of my God. Now, we think those are way too extremes, you know, I would be neither one of those. But he was saying the same thing that we're reading here by Jesus' model prayer. Give us this day our daily bread, providing for today's needs. Couple more verses, then we'll move on. James chapter 3, verses 13 and 14. Now listen, you who say tomorrow, today or tomorrow, we will go to this city, spend a year there, carry on business, and make money. Well, you do not even know what will happen tomorrow, James says. What is your life? You are a mist that appears for a little while and then vanishes. He says, really, you're going to make all these big plans, not really focusing on what matters today? I hear men say this pretty regularly. They'll say, well, I spent so much time at work, I didn't have the time with my family or my spouse. And I understand that providing for our kids. I really do. That's biblical. But when we begin to sacrifice our children on the altar of secularism, I guess I should say. Are we really doing them a safe service at all? On a pastor's salary, my kids, they got what they needed. They didn't get all the things they necessarily wanted, but they got what they needed. And they all said, Dad, we know you worked hard and you provided for us. My job. But not neglecting my children at the same time, because they always were a priority. You see, today is the only promise we have, and we should embrace it. The Bible says, don't worry about tomorrow. Matthew chapter

0: 6 verse 34, don't worry about tomorrow, for tomorrow will worry about itself. Again, I'm not saying we shouldn't make plans. I'm not saying that you shouldn't put a little money in your bank account, you know, for those things that come up. But if we're always looking to the horizon, we miss what's right in front of us. So when he said, just give us what we need today, Lord, that's all we're asking. Not just today's needs, but also he says we are going to ask for total nourishment. When it says give us our bread, he's not necessarily only talking about physical loaves of flour and water and whatever else is in bread. My bread is in grocery stores. That's what's in my bread, right? You know. But total nourishment is basically saying, Lord, what we need today. Yes, we need physical nourishment. But we also need spiritual nourishment. That constant and consistent work with God. Last night we had a dear brother that said, Pastor, would you pray for me that I would spend more time in God's Word? Listen, it's not just spending more time. It's focused time. It's meditative time on the Word of God. But I appreciate what he was asking. I want to be more faithful in opening God's Word and getting nourishment from him. When he says, give us today our daily bread, he's saying, Lord, fill me with whatever it is that I need today that I would not go lacking. Let me give you a couple of verses. Psalm 145, 15 and 16. The eyes of all look to you, and you give them food at proper time. You open your hand and satisfy the desires of every living thing. You've heard me talk about the fact. Well, we talked about this last week, about how we have the Father in general who gives every one of us breath in our lungs and a beating heart and the ability to navigate this crazy world. But then there's the Father of grace, that where we have that intimate relationship with him and know him. He says, we all benefit in a general way from the things of God. But he was asking, Lord, satisfy that need in there. Jesus himself said in John chapter 6, verse 35, he says, I am the bread of the life. Who comes to me will never go hungry, and he who believes in me will never be thirsty. Is he talking physical there? No. Now, he does provide our physical needs. I'm not debating that. But I still get hungry sometimes. That's why God created refrigerators. And freezers, yeah. I learned how to cook a frozen steak in an air fryer. Ah! You take it right out of the freezer, you throw it in an air fryer, it's like, poof, 30 minutes later. Anyway, I don't do that very often, but you didn't need to know it. Anyway, but we still get hungry physically, but what he's talking about is you put your faith in Christ, you're not going to be hungry spiritually. Why do you think all of these other religions and all these other folks are running around like chickens with their heads cut off? Because they don't have a standard. They don't have someone they can count on. There's not somebody that's feeding them on a daily basis. Jesus says, you've got to be willing to come to me and trust that I will indeed provide. Total nourishment. But then the next verse here, in verse 12, it says, he says, give us today our daily bread. And then he says in verse 12, forgive us our debts as we also forgive out our debtors. So the second thing I'd point out to you is the request for pardon. Now, many folks, I feel, misread this particular text. Forgive us our debts as we forgive our debtors. Forgive us our trespasses as we forgive those who trespass against us. What does the word debt and trespass actually mean? Speak loudly. Sin, right, yeah. See, Jesus or sin. You can either, you can, whenever there's a question in church, if you give one of those two answers, you're going to be okay. Okay. All right. Forgive us our sin as we forgive those who sin against us, basically. Now, many folks would say, okay, you are to forgive us in the same proportion in which we forgive somebody else. And I see what they're saying there. But I would tell you that if we're going to ask for forgiveness from the Father, we better be willing to give forgiveness to those who have sinned against us. What do? We oftentimes will hang on to it. I really read that more to say, as we are going about and practicing forgiveness that is part of the Christian heritage, Father, continue to allow us to confess to you where we've fallen short. You follow me on that? We've all sinned and fall short of the glory of God, the Bible tells us. The Bible tells us the wages of sin is death, but the gift of God is eternal life through Christ Jesus our Lord. Eternal life. And then if we confess with our mouth that Jesus is Lord and believe in our heart God raised from the dead, we will be saved. But we learned last week those four letters, A-C-T-S, the model in which we use to kind of focus our prayer. What does A stand for? Anyone remember? Adoration. We adore you, God. Not like, oh, you cute little thing, I want to squeeze you, Jesus. We absolutely adore him. Second one, letter C, confession. We still have an obligation as Christians to bring our sin to God because we want to be in agreement with him. Lord, we recognize where we blew that. T stands for what? Thanksgiving. We thank him in all circumstances. And finally, S, the hard one, supplication. Supplication. Lord, we're asking for you to provide for our needs. It's what he's saying right here. Give us this day our daily bread and forgive us our debts as we go about our day forgiving others. What do? We want to be bitter. We want to be angry. We want to find fault. We want to blame. We've always got to have somebody else to put our faults on. Dr. Fauci. I respectfully decline to answer any question based on the Fifth Amendment that according to the Constitution, blah, blah, blah, blah, blah, blah, blah. I'm sorry, that man looked like a fool. If you cannot acknowledge, if we cannot confess that we still have issues in our life, we are denying. We're just not being truthful. Not being truthful to ourselves, not being truthful to God. Again, Jesus could not have prayed this prayer because he had no sin. So why would he pray to the Father, forgive me our debts as we forgive those who are debtors? Wouldn't happen. What is the request for the pardon? First of all, we're requesting a pardon for our offenses. We still make mistakes. Don't you still make mistakes? I know I do. I get mad. I'm not violent or anything. Just so you know, your pastor's not some psychopath. But I still get angry sometimes. The fact of the matter is, it's not the spirit we're supposed to have. Matter of fact, let's just get really... I'm going to ask you to turn in your copy of God's Word to Galatians chapter 5. Galatians. Galatians, Ephesians, Philippians, Colossians. You find any of those, you know Galatians is first. Galatians chapter 5, and I'm constantly quoting verse 22. The fruit of the Spirit is love, joy, peace, patience, kindness, goodness, faithfulness, gentleness, self-control. Before that, however, it tells us about the acts of the sinful nature, the acts of the flesh. In other words, what is the normal condition of an unregenerated spirit? What is the characteristics of one who has not surrendered the lordship of Jesus Christ? Paul writes this out there in verse 19. He says, the acts of the sinful nature are obvious. Easy to see. No big surprise, no big shock. Look what it says. First one, sexual immorality. We are a sexually driven society. Everything seems to go back to sex. Burger commercials. I mean, anything. There's some kind of reference or something that is there. He says, that's the acts of the sinful nature. That's who we are apart from Christ. Sexual immorality, impurity, debauchery, idolatry, and witchcraft. You say, well, I don't do any of those, really? If we spend more time reviewing our 401k than we do reviewing the book of James... we may actually have our priorities out of whack. What else it says? Hatred. What? We're just talking about witchcraft and idolatry, and then hatred pops in there? Yeah, again, sin is sin in the eyes of God. What else does it say? Discord, causing problems. Jealousy. Ever been jealous of what somebody else had? It's always shocking to me how we spend our lives acquiring stuff to fill our house. And then our house is too small, so we got to buy a bigger house so we can take our stuff we had there and put it in there and fill it some more. And then we get to a certain age, we go, I got way too much stuff. Anybody there? I know I am. It is time to purge. This lamp I just had to have is now yard sale material. But we get jealous what everybody else has. Look what it says. It says fits of rage. Selfish ambition. Oh, if I just walk over that person that I'm trying to get that job, if I just walk over them, it doesn't make any difference. I was having lunch with a pastor friend of mine, and their church and our church are both looking for a building. We're blessed with this building, but we're looking for something else, and they're looking for the same thing that we're looking for right now. And as I sat across the table, I said, "Brother, I just want you to know if a building becomes available, you guys get it first." He said, "What?" I said, "Yeah." I said, "We are blessed. We've got a place where we can park. You guys are renting a place right now. It only makes sense that if a building becomes available, you guys get it." And he looked at me like I had three heads. Because I am not going to be anxious or jealous against somebody else's blessing, somebody else's success. Look what it says. You don't want to be envy, you know, selfish ambition. I want every church to glorify God and be successful. I got word just recently that Catholic Church is closing down a bunch of parishes after the first of the year. They're closing down churches. Now, maybe one of those churches will become available for us. I don't know. But the fact is, I don't want any church to fold up. But how does it fold up? It gets out of focus, basically. But it's not selfish ambition or dissensions or factions or envy. And then it says drunkenness or orgies alike. Look what he says. I warn you, as I did before, that those who live like this will not inherit the kingdom of heaven. So in other words, the acts of the sinful nature keep us apart from God. But the fruit of the Spirit, the results of the Holy Spirit dwelling with us, give the nine characteristics that I've already pointed out to you. Let me give you something out of James. James chapter 4. This is a great verse. James chapter 4, verses 1 through 3. What causes fights and quarrels among you? He's talking to the early believers, the first century believers. He says, what is it that causes dissension in the church? He said, it's not the pastor. It's not the music leader. It's not the sound tech. It's not the Sunday school teacher. It's not the deacons or the elders. What causes fights is a battle that comes from within the individual. I love it when folks come to me right before a service with a complaint. Right before service. I mean, my spirit is all meridian. I'm saying, God, I'm so excited about what we get a chance to do. Pastor, I just want to complain about the toilet paper. That wasn't the complaint, but it's just as silly. And what does that do? Just basically robs your spirit. It's not me. It's a battle within them. And that needs to be dealt with the heart before we shoot off our mouths. Look what it says. Do they not come from battles that desire or desires that battle within you? You want something, but you don't get it. You kill and covet, but you cannot have what you want. You quarrel and fight. This is the church, he says. You do not have. Why? Because you do not ask God. It's somebody else's fault. It's not my fault. I didn't get the bicycle when I turned 7 years old, you know, so my life was just ruined. Look what he says, you don't have because you don't ask God. But look what he says next. This is the clarifier. When you ask, you do not receive. Why? Because you ask with the wrong motives. Give me, God. So that you'll spend it on yourselves. James called him out. It starts with a battle in the heart. And if you want to keep the unity in the church, deal with the battle in your heart first. Again, why do we ask folks to come and pray at the end of services? Why do we say, can we pray for you? Why do we do that? Because we want folks to surrender whatever that struggle is to the Lord and come alongside of them. John R.W. Stott said this. He said, forgiveness is as indispensable to the life and health of the soul as food is to the body. He said, God sees his own image reflected in his forgiving children. But to ask God for what we ourselves refuse men is an insult to him. What was he saying? When we've got a forgiving heart, that's a reflection of Christ. When we hold bitterness and anger in our heart, that's an insult to him. Our offenses, we have made mistakes, Lord, and we confess those to you. And then it says this, others' offenses. Forgive us our sins as we go about forgiving the sins of others. Now, how are you going to express forgiveness to another person if there's not really a peace in your own heart or unconfessed issues in your own heart? Well, God just doesn't have to know about any of that. He already does. He already does. We're going to go deeper. Go back to Matthew chapter 6. We're going to go deeper into this in verses 14 and 15. It says, if you forgive men when they sin against you, your heavenly Father will also forgive you. But if you don't forgive, we'll explain all that next week. Don't get all bowed up about it today. It's a sermon that's going to sit all on itself, okay? But anyway, let me give you this. Our attitude towards others is an indication of our attitude toward God. You ever thought about that? I mean, let's face it. We're made in God's image. When we harm the unborn, we're killing God's creation. When we chastise or tear down our brothers and sisters, that again is not something that God would support. One cannot affirm openness to God and his will and then pervert the communication of God's grace to others. The grace of forgiveness is to care more about a person than about what he has done. And of course, that comes from the preacher's commentary series. I was quoting them there. Matthew 18, verse 21 and 22. Peter came to Jesus and said, Lord, how many times shall I forgive my brother when he sins against me? Seven times? And Jesus says, yeah, that's good. No, of course he doesn't say that. He looks at Peter. Now, this particular text says 77 times. My Bible says 70 times seven. Now, what was he saying there? He said, we're supposed to keep track? Okay, Fred, you have so far sinned against me 53 times. So I'm not going to do the math, but anyway, I've got a few more to go before I can quit forgiving you. Okay. But after that, all bets are off. So I like the 70 times 7. That's 490 times. What Jesus was saying was there's an unlimited amount of forgiveness. Because if you really are taking the time to keep track of all the times you've forgiven somebody to count off 77, the problem is in your heart, not in theirs. He said, we've got to have a willingness to forgive and not hold the grudge, not hold the grudge. Ephesians chapter 4, verse 32 tells us this, be kind and compassionate to one another. Forgive each other just as in Christ God forgave you. How much did he forgive us? Everything. Yeah, but Pastor, you don't know what they said to me or what they did to me or how they hurt me. And it was a terrible, terrible thing that they did. Mm-hmm. I get it. Stand in line. Fact of the matter is that the Christian heart is to be a forgiving heart. A willingness to say, even though I don't like what you did, you matter more to me than your actions. That's not always easy. To carry a grudge or bitterness warps the spirit of the unforgiving one. How much better it is to release the offender than to burn up psychic, this author used psychic, it basically means cognitive energy, carrying resentment and bitterness. We waste a lot of time being angry. Time that we could be using for other things. So the understanding of our offenses is one thing, but others' offenses, we need to have a heart of forgiveness. And that's what Jesus was teaching us. Number three on your outline, I'm getting it kind of slowed down here. Let me pick up the pace a little bit. A request for protection. Look what it says. Give us today our daily bread and forgive us our debts as we also go about forgiving our debtors. Lead us not into temptation, but deliver us from the evil one. All right. First thing I want to point out to you is God never leads one to temptation. So what was he saying there? He's saying, God, we need very much for you to help us from going into temptation type situations. I always think about the guy that says, Lord, I really want to stop drinking. I need you to help me stop drinking. And if you want to stop me from drinking, don't let me get in my car and drive to the bar. And then the guy gets in the car and drives to the bar. He said, Lord, if you really want me to stop drinking, don't let me go into this bar right now. And the guy gets out of the car and goes into the bar. Lord, if you don't want me to stop drinking, don't let me sit down on this chair. And he sits down on that chair. Lord, if you don't want me to keep drinking, he says, keep the bartender from serving me. And the bartender goes ahead and serves him. Now you say, well, why didn't God answer that prayer? God is not going to fight you when you've decided something in your heart. And this guy was, I mean, if I would have been God, I'd just smack him beside the head. Let me crash your car so you won't go to the bar, something like that. Good thing I'm not God. But we ask God to help us and then carry right on as if we really didn't mean it. God is not leading us to temptation. He wants to keep us from temptation. So the prayer is, God, as I'm going about my day and those temptations come up, lead me away from those. He does not lead us. Remember when the nation of Israel was out in the desert and those 40 years and they were, they asked God, God, give us bread, and God gave them bread and they complained about it. And then God says, all right, you guys are all upset about the bread. Let me give you some quail. You eat so much, it'll come out your nose. I mean, let me just give you all that. Oh yeah. And you want water, but you complain about that too. And on and on and on. The Bible says in Deuteronomy chapter 8, verse 2, remember how the Lord your God led you all the way in the desert these 40 years? Why did he do that? Deuteronomy says, to humble and test you. Heck of a test. And how'd they do on it? They failed miserably. Miserably. He says, I want to humble you so that you'll rely exclusively on me. And then I want to test you to make sure you're actually going to listen to what I said. And they proved time and time again. I mean, look at all the provisions. He led them by a pillar of a cloud by day and a pillar of fire by night to protect them. He took them right where he needed to go. When they got pinned up against the Red Sea, he opened that sea up so they could walk across on dry land. They saw the hand of God move time and time again. And God said the whole purpose of it was to get your attention and get you to pay attention and see and know what was in your heart, whether or not you would keep my commands. I think sometimes the situations that we deal with are simply God's way of saying, trust me. Trust me. Let me handle this situation. Let me give you what it is that you need. Let me lead you away from the struggle. I can do it in my own strength. Now, the Bible does tell us this in James chapter 1, verse 13 and 14. When tempted, what's that first word there? When, not if. Not if. Remember what he said there early on in this prayer. When you pray, when you pray, when you pray, it's expected. Well, James says, you're going to be tempted at one time or another. It may not be big, huge temptations of like going to robbing a bank or something like that. But it could be very well be snubbing somebody at your family reunion because they offended you one day. He said, when tempted, no one should say, God is tempting me. For God cannot be tempted by evil, nor does he tempt anyone. But each one is tempted when, by his own evil desires, he is dragged away and enticed. For a child of God to continue to be, for a child of God to somehow just accept a sin as being normal, is that being dragged away and enticed. The devil has influenced us in a way that is not in keeping with God. He says, when each one is tempted but by their own evil desires. Not by the desires of God. So the idea of requesting protection is to understand that God is not going to lead us to temptation. James 4, verse 7 actually tells us that we are to submit ourselves then to God. That word submit means to come under one's authority. To come under to come in line with, if you will, God. He said, come in line with God. And at that point, you can then resist the devil. In other words, the devil has no place because you are in line with God. Resist the devil, and the obligation is no longer on you to run from the devil. The Bible says the devil is to run from us. Submit to God, resist the devil, and he will flee from us. Some folks will say, well, he seems like he keeps coming back. And why is that? Sometimes we leave the door wide open for them to walk back through. Now, I don't believe that the devil can possess a born-again believer, but I do believe he can influence, he and his minions. 1 John chapter 5, verse 8, look at this. We know that anyone born of God does not continue to sin. I had one guy tell me one time, I don't sin anymore because I'm saved. Really? But the key word there is continue. If we love our sin, if we bask in our sin, if we practice our sin, if we try to go pro in our sin, probably an indication of not being born again. John says, if a person is born again, they're not going to go out and seek out sin. He says, the one who was born of God keeps him, born of God keeps him safe, and the evil one cannot harm him. Well, that's just the way I am. That's just the way I am. God made me this way, just the way I am. That's an excuse. That's an excuse. That's like a parent that has a rotten kid. Well, that's just who they are. No, that's who you've let them be. That's who you've let them be. God never leads one to temptation, but also I will give you this. God never leaves one in temptation. Our Father is a loving God, and He will seek out His kids. Just like my mama used to come through the neighborhood, come looking for me. She, if I went home when the streetlights were, y'all grew up that way too. If you weren't home when the streetlights came on, they came looking for you. My father could whistle, man. Only dogs could hear that thing, man. I mean, it was that kind of a thing, but I heard it every time. But God's not going to leave us in temptation. We may run for a while. We may think it's okay for a while, but the fact is he is going to come after us. Look what the Bible says. Proverbs 3, verse 11 and 12. My son, do not despise the Lord's discipline and do not resent his rebuke, because the Lord disciplines those he loves. As a father, the son he delights in. Sometimes he has to get our attention. But don't look at him being mean. He's being loving. Hebrews 12, verse 5 and 6. It says, and you have forgotten the word of encouragement that addresses you as son. My son, do not make light of the Lord's discipline. That sounds familiar. And do not lose heart when he rebukes you, because the Lord disciplines those he loves, and he punishes everyone who he accepts as son. So God does want for us to be in line with him. But let me give you this final verse here, because when it says, lead us not into temptation, but deliver us from the evil one. The Bible tells us in 1 Corinthians chapter 10, verse 13, it says, no temptation has seized you except what is common to man. What's that mean? That means that anything that you're experiencing right now, somebody else has experienced. Well, Pastor, I've got kids that have run away from the faith. Yeah, there's a dozen other people in this room can say the exact same thing. Or, Pastor, I've been through a terrible divorce, and I don't know what to do. I just can't seem to get any victory. Yeah, there's people in this room that have gone through the same thing. The idea that somehow our temptation is exclusive to us is a fallacy. Because nothing has happened to you and I that hasn't happened to somebody else in the past. As a matter of fact, for Christians, we actually use our experiences of the past to minister more effectively in the present. I got fired from a job. Big shock, I know. I got fired from a job back in my secular career. And I was like broken. I said, Lord, I got a family and kids. And I got caught up in politics in the office, blah, blah, blah, you know, all the things. And I never understood why. 10 years later. Now, I was riding the lawnmower all mad at God because he didn't, you got me fired. God, 10 years later. After I got my head on straight and got my faith in line, I was able to minister to a man who had the same exact scenario. Worked for a company for a long time, came in, they released him for no apparent reason. He didn't know what happened. He was a total train wreck. You see, anything that you and I experience, somebody else has already experienced. And anything that somebody else is going to experience that we've experienced gives us the opportunity to invest in their lives. He said, there's nothing... You know, Solomon would say in Ecclesiastes, there's nothing new under the sun. He says, God is faithful. He will not let you be tempted beyond what you can bear. Now understand, it's not our strength that allows us to stand up under it. It's his strength working through us. He's not going to give us more than he can handle. It goes on to say, but when you are tempted, he will also provide a way out for you so that you can stand up under it. Do not buy into the fallacy that when God closes a door, he opens a window. God doesn't want his people to come through a window. Thieves do that. If he closes a door, he will open a door. Right? So understand, he has made a promise that when that temptation comes, a plan of escape is already provided. We've just got to be willing to take it. We've just got to be willing to take it. Now, some people will ask me, well, Pastor, what about that last part about for thine is the kingdom and the power and the glory forever? Amen. That's not written in the text. And there's reason for that, because it wasn't in the original text. Some manuscripts have it, but most of the originals just end with that last part there of, but deliver us from the evil one, period. Now, is that a bad thing? God, for thine is the kingdom. You are the one that is over all things, and you are all powerful, and you are glory. That just goes right back to the fact of our Father, which art in heaven, hallowed be thy name. It's almost as if you're ending the same way you started. Nothing wrong with that. It's just not found in the original text. That's why it's not in many of our Bibles here. But I do agree. There should be a willingness to praise him, even at the end of our prayers. So Jesus has given us a model prayer, the disciples' prayer. Not a prayer to just to babble on and on and on, but a desire to say, Father, your will needs to be done. Your will needs to be done. Just as Jesus prayed when he was in the Garden of Gethsemane, not my will, but your will be done. Next time we get together, we're going to talk about verses 14 and 15 about forgiveness. I hope you prepare your hearts for that. Let's have a word of prayer. Father God, it's in the name of Jesus Christ and the power of the Holy Spirit. You are indeed holy. Your plans, your purposes, your provisions, your protection, all of those things, Father, we humbly bow before you in anticipation. But Father, we unlock the communication. We make the connection with you through prayer. And Father, now that we've seen the model prayer and understand a little bit better about what it actually means, may we use it exactly as that, a model. That we would adore you, that we would confess to you, that we would thank you, and that we would simply ask you to supply our needs. And Father, we know that you will answer. Let our motives not be selfish. Let our hearts not be inward focused, but instead outward focused. And as a result, we will be a stronger church and we will be a stronger community because of faithful prayer of God's servants. We ask all this in the name of Jesus Christ, our Lord and Savior. Amen and amen. Let's stand together as we sing our hymn of invitation. You're invited to come down and we'll sing together. 389.
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5: In 1796, George Washington made one of the most consequential decisions in American history. He chose not to seek a third term as president. So why does that matter? Because America was not built on permanent rulers. It was built on ordered liberty. Faith teaches that authority is a stewardship, not a possession. Leaders are accountable to God for how they use power. And why does that still matter today? Because republics survive when leaders respect limits and citizens defend them. Washington's lesson still stands. A republic is preserved when power has limits, and public service remains a duty to God and country. Not a
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6: With SRN News, I'm John Scott. In late election results from Hawaii, Daniel Anthony wins the Republican nomination for lieutenant governor in the state. Derek Kawakami wins the Democratic nomination. Gary Cordery wins the Republican nomination for governor of Hawaii. Josh Greens wins the Democratic nomination for governor. Jill Takuda wins the Democratic nomination for the U.S. House in Hawaii's 2nd Congressional District. Ed Case wins the Democratic nomination for U.S. House in Hawaii's 1st Congressional District. Oman, a mediator Gulf Arab country, which has said relatively little on the Iran talks, said in one statement released that discussions were ongoing in a positive and constructive atmosphere. Oman also condemning attacks on ships in the Strait of Hormuz. This is SRN News.
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7: Today, expect less humidity with hazy sunshine in the morning, giving way to occasional sunshine. The high will reach 85. Tonight will be rather cloudy and humid with a chance of a thunderstorm in some areas. The low will be around 68. I'm meteorologist Jason Katarina on Faith Talk 1500 and 101.5 FM, online at faithtalkdetroit.com.
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10: This is Carter Conlon. John chapter 5 and verse 8. Jesus said to the man, "Rise, take up your bed and walk." You know, something had to stir in that man. He'd been lying there for 38 years. For 38 years, he couldn't walk. But the living water coming from the mouth of Jesus Christ stirred something within him. I don't know how he got up. I don't know if he leapt to his feet or slowly rose up, but I know that he got up. He took his bed under his arm and started walking. The same God who stirred that man is still able to stir hearts today. He's still able to awaken faith where hopelessness has lived for years. When God begins to stir your heart, don't ignore his voice. Respond in faith and take the step he's asking you to take. Whatever place of hopelessness you've been lying in can't keep you anymore. Take up your bed and walk. It's now time to pray.
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15: A number of years ago, a Scottish preacher in a little country town had a parishioner that couldn't read. The Scottish preacher was really concerned about this parishioner because the man could not read the Bible. So he agreed that they would meet once a week and he would teach him how to read. It took 6, 7, maybe even 8 months, and finally that parishioner, that humble little man who was illiterate, was able to read. He was so excited when he was able to read the Bible. About 9 months after that, the preacher met this man's wife on the street. She was out shopping. The preacher began to talk to her and said, "I want to know, how's your husband's Bible reading going now? I haven't had a chance to ask him personally at church, but I'm really interested to know how the Bible reading is going since he's learned to read." The woman said, "Oh, Pastor, he's graduated from the Bible and he's reading the newspaper now. You know, there are some people that have the idea that the Bible is a group of myths and fables, and it's kind of a pre-primer for children, and they graduate from the Bible to read the newspaper." Can you believe that? But you, as you've been studying Revelation and listening to these broadcasts, you recognize that the Bible is a book that challenges our mind, it stimulates our intellect, and it's the highest of all sciences when you study it. Particularly when you study the book of Revelation, it really stimulates your thinking, it really challenges you. Have you been breaking some brain cells as you have studied the book of Revelation with us recently? Have you been looking at the book of Revelation in a new, fresh way? Wherever you start in the book of Revelation, it is Revelation 1, verse 1, the revelation of Jesus Christ. So the book of Revelation focuses on Jesus. It focuses on his love, his goodness, his grace, his mercy, his power. And particularly, the book of Revelation reveals the plans of God and unfolds his strategy for last day events, end time, and it unmasks the plans of Satan. So it reveals the plans of God and unmasks the plans of Satan. Have you been sensing that God has been stretching you and stretching your thought patterns as you have studied the book of Revelation? We're going to turn to Revelation chapter 10 in this broadcast. Now, we've covered the first 9 chapters in the book of Revelation, and you may be new to the broadcast, so let's review a little bit about what we've studied in the past, kind of catch you up before we go to chapter 10. The book of Revelation, according to its title, is a revelation or an unfolding or an unsealing. It's not something that is sealed or hidden from us. The word revelation in the Greek word is the Greek word apocalypse, and it means the taking away of the veil. So in the book of Revelation, God takes away the veil regarding the future. He reveals his plans and unmasks the plans of Satan. This revelation, according to Revelation 1:1, as I've mentioned, is the revelation of Jesus Christ. In the first chapter of the book of Revelation, it talks about Jesus. It talks about Jesus who is eternal. He is the one who was, who is, and is to come. It discusses the Christ who, according to Revelation chapter 1, verse 3, washed us in his blood. He provided salvation for us. He is the Jesus who, in Revelation chapter 1, verse 4 and 5, makes us kings and priests to God. He is the Jesus who, in Revelation 1, verse 7, is coming again. So Revelation 1 introduces the Jesus. It introduces to this Christ who is eternal, this Christ who entered into human flesh, this Christ who walked the dusty streets of Galilee and the cobblestone streets of Jerusalem, this Christ who lived the life we should have lived and died the death that we should have died, this Christ who is our high priest, this Christ who changes us and transforms us, this Christ who is coming again for us. In Revelation chapter 1, Jesus is also pictured as walking among the candlesticks or his churches. Revelation 1 talks about Jesus not sitting on his throne, not being distant from his people, but one who is very near. He walks amidst his people. The candlesticks represent the churches. He knows, he understands our heartaches and our sorrows. He is here with us in the abundance and joy of life. Then in Revelation chapter 2 and 3, we read about the seven churches, seven epochs of church history, and seven descriptions of the spiritual condition of God's people in every age. We began with the Ephesus, a pure church, powerfully impacting society. We ended with the seventh church, Laodicea, the church of the judgment hour. Here's a principle in the book of Revelation. It's a principle many people miss, and so they misinterpret Revelation. Revelation, in its sequences, always starts where the prophet is. It takes you down the centuries of time and ends with the coming of Christ. We looked at Revelation 4 and 5. There were two songs, two oratorios, the oratorio of creation in Revelation 4 and the oratorio of redemption in Revelation 5. In Revelation 4, we look through an open door into heaven, and there we see beings around the throne of God, cherubims and seraphims. We see them worshiping the one who created us. That introduces us to the great controversy theme in Revelation. In Revelation, there's a controversy between true and false worship, worshiping the Creator and worshiping the beast. And God's people in heaven are worshiping the Creator. He's worthy to receive worship. Why? Because he created us. I love Revelation 4, verse 11. Thou art worthy, O Lord. Thou art worthy, O Lord, to receive blessing and glory and honor because you have created all things. In Revelation chapter 5, we again look through the open door in heaven. And there, as we see that open door in heaven in Revelation 5, we see a lamb that was slain, a bloody lamb in heaven. That surprises us, because why would there be a bloody lamb up in heaven? Because the center of heaven is the cross of Christ. And if you miss the cross in the book of Revelation, you miss the whole theme of it. So in the great controversy between good and evil, Satan has declared that God is unfair and unjust, that he doesn't love us. The book of Revelation is the revelation of Jesus that reveals Christ in the midst of this controversy as the one that lives for us, as the one that died for us, as the one that intercedes for us, and the one that's coming again for us. That moves us to Revelation chapter 6. And again, we see the unfolding of history. We see how the Christian church started pure. We see the opening of the four seals, the white horse, the black horse, the red horse, and the pale horse. We see Christianity going forth with power, but Satan persecutes the church in the red horse period. And then there's spiritual death. Then in the fifth seal, the souls under the altar, that is the blood of the martyrs that was slain, not literal, immortal souls, but
13: we see the blood of the martyrs crying out, Lord, how long? It's just like Abel's blood cried out from the grave. It is a symbol describing that these martyrs are saying, how long? And in Seals 6 and 7, we see the answer to that question. Judgment will come. The wicked will be condemned. Christ will return. He'll return to this earth. And then we studied the trumpets, the judgments of God, and the seven judgments of God that come. These judgments come on Jerusalem, God's city, in whose spiritual leadership in the Jewish nation rejected him. The judgments fall upon pagan Rome, and they come upon papal Rome. They come upon the Western and Eastern empires. We see the Muslim invasions in Revelation chapters 8 and 9. But all this prophecy ends with Jesus on his throne and Jesus judging his people, Jesus triumphant. Now, with that background, we come now to Revelation chapter 10. Let's look at Revelation chapter 10, verse 1. The scripture says, and I saw another mighty angel come down from heaven. Where is the angel come down from? Heaven, clothed with a cloud. Now, in the Bible, clouds represent angels, but clouds also represent the presence of Christ. And so here, this angel comes with the presence of Christ. He has a rainbow upon his head. When's the first time in the Bible you read about a rainbow? Shortly after the flood. And the rainbow indicates, of course, justice and mercy. God is a God of justice. Sin must be dealt with, but he's a God of mercy. His face was, as it were, the sun, his feet as pillars of fire. The Bible describes this mighty angel that comes down from heaven, who represents God's justice that's tempered with mercy, tempered with grace. Remember, God saved Noah and his family. They went into the ark. And this angel that comes from the presence of God, iridescent with the glory of God, clothed with the clouds of God's favor, with the rainbow upon his head, again, just as God preserved Noah, grace, just as the wicked world was destroyed by the flood, so likewise, this divine being, this angelic being, whose face is like the sun, his feet like the pillars of fire, he's burnished with the glory and majesty of God. Again, he reaches out to mankind at end time with mercy, with grace. He invites us to enter in by faith through the open door of heaven's sanctuary and find refuge and security in Jesus. Find salvation and eternal life in Jesus. Now, notice what it says in verse 2 about this angel. And he had in his hand a little book opened, and he set his right foot upon the sea and his left foot upon the earth. Here, this angel that has the little book open sets his right foot on the sea and his left foot on the land. What's that mean?
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13: Now, according to the Bible, the sea or waters represent peoples. We find that in Revelation chapter 17, verse 5. The waters which you sawest are peoples, nations, tongues. The land, which is the opposite of the sea, would represent unpopulated areas. So here the angel is pictured as having a universal message for all mankind, the populated and the unpopulated areas. He has something in his hand. What's in his hand? It's a little book. Is that little book open or is it shut? The book is open. And he says, and he cried with a loud voice as the lion roars. When a lion roars in the jungle, every creature in the jungle wakes up as when the lion roars. And when he cried out, seven thunders. What are the seven thunders? What does the number seven represent in the Bible? Perfection. So here's a perfect thunder. Well, that's a little strange. Why would you say?

0: Life can be messy, but you don't have to figure it out alone.
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4: It is introduced with Jesus desiring to glorify the name of the Father. When the voice of God spoke to Jesus before the crucifixion, and this voice thunders, can you think of any other time that the voice of God speaks and it thunders? Well, of course, that was at Mount Sinai. When you read about that thunder, you're reading about the voice of God. When you read about seven thunders, you're reading about the perfection of God's declarations to mankind. Now that's very critical to understand chapter 10. This is God's declaration to humanity. The angel comes down from heaven. He has a book in his hand. The angel has the favor of God. The angel stands with one foot on the sea and the other on the earth. The angel that comes with the favor of God has a message for all humanity. And the angel roars with a loud voice. He cries with the perfection of God's thunder. The voice thunders through the earth with a message for all mankind at end time. Now when the seven thunders utter their voice, as I was about to write, I heard a voice from heaven utter and said, "Do not write them." There's a certain portion of this message that God said it was for better for humanity not to understand at that time. You and I could spend this program and multiple future programs speculating on what these thunders represent. We could try to speculate, but I wonder, if God says don't utter those thunders, I give God credit for making plain what's most important. You know, the Bible says in Deuteronomy 29, verse 29, the secret things belong unto the Lord our God. There are some things in the message that God told John that are not for you and me to understand. But God has made most important what is for us to understand. First, we understand something about the little book. What's this little book in the angel's hand? That's a key point. Is there any book in the Bible that was once sealed but would be open at end time? It says this is a little book that was once sealed, closed, shut up. Do you see it here in Revelation 10? In Revelation 10, verse 2, it says he had a little book open in his hand. But there would be a little book open in the hand of the angel for a people at end time that was once sealed. Well, is there a prophetic book that is a companion book to the book of Revelation that the Bible says was once sealed, but it has prophecies about end time? If you go to Daniel chapter 12, and you read there in verse 4, "But thou, Daniel, shut up the words, seal the book," until what time? The time of the end. So Revelation would unfold the prophecies of Daniel that would be shut up until the time of the end. If you look at Daniel 12, verse 9, he said, "Go thy way, Daniel, for the words are what? Closed up and sealed until when? The time of the end." And if you let your eyes drop down to the last verse in the book of Daniel, Daniel 12, verse 13, "But go thou thy way till the end be, for thou shalt rest and stand in thy lot," when? At the end of the days. So the book of Daniel is the little book that was closed at the end of time. God's people would study the prophecies of Daniel. They would study these end time prophecies, studying these prophecies that have to do with the judgment and the final cleansing of earth and the final return of Christ. God's people would be thrilled. They'd go out and proclaim God's last day message. Now, what portion of the book does the angel say would be sealed till the time of the end? We don't have to guess. Revelation 10, verse 5. "The angel which I saw stand upon the sea and upon the earth lifted up his hand unto heaven." Now, when you have an angel that is one foot on the earth and one foot on the sea, denoting a universal message, and when that angel lifts up his hand to heaven in solemn oath, when you have an angel that comes from the presence of God thundering with the declarations of the voice of God, lifting up his hand to heaven, solemn oath, with a universal message, it is a message to pay attention to. It says, "He swear by him that lives forever and ever." When you have an angel that comes from the presence of God, and he's taking a solemn oath, and he's swearing in that solemn oath about something,

0: What does he say in the Solemn Oath? He's coming as a representative of the one who lives forever, who's eternal, the one who created the things that are in heaven and the things that are in earth. Here, the eternal creator sends an angel with a message for all humanity. And the angel raises his hand in solemn oath, and he says before heaven and earth and the sea and all that in them is, that there should be what? Time no longer. In other words, prophetic time would run out. The angel comes to explain the message of Daniel, and the angel comes to say that the time prophecies of Daniel, the longest time prophecy of Daniel, would run out, there would be no more delay, that God's judgment hour would begin in the last days of Earth's history. So that's God's last day message. It would go to the ends of the earth. Daniel's prophecies, focusing on the judgment, focusing on the second coming of Christ, would be opened. And as they were opened, humanity would sense that we are living in a special time of Earth's history. Revelation 10, verse 6 says, time no longer. The clock would strike the hour. You see the word for time there? It is the Greek word chronos. What English words do we get from our word chronos? We get our word what? Chronology. So chronos is not a date in the point of time, but it's a length of time. In other words, the longer time prophecy of Daniel would run out. And what is that prophecy? What's the longest time prophecy in the book of Daniel? In Daniel 8, verse 14, chapter 8, verse 14, it says, unto 2,300 days shall the sanctuary be cleansed. So, in 2,300 days, you know, there were many who began to study these prophecies in the late 17, early 1800s. In fact, if you study American history, there's a great spiritual revival. Up until that time, people thought that the coming of Jesus would be after a thousand-year millennium on earth. But as they began to study the prophecies, Revelation 1:7, he comes with clouds, every eye will see him. They began to study Matthew chapter 24, the signs of Christ's coming, and that as lightning shines from the east even to the west, so will the coming of the Son of Man be. They began to study Psalm 50, for example, that says, our God will come and not keep silence. They began to sense that Jesus would come not after a thousand years, but rather that his coming was near. When they studied the prophecies of Daniel, and they studied this 2,300-year prophecy, they discovered that it began in 457 B.C., that would run out around 1843, 1844. These were Baptists, these were Methodists, these were Catholics, these were atheists. In fact, many atheists accepted the message of God. But as they began to study it, this multi-denominational group, and this was not something that was done only in America, yet Edward Irving with 300 preachers of the Church of England that was preaching Christ is coming soon. You had Johann Bengel studying these prophecies over in Germany. You had Manuel Lacunza, who was a Jesuit priest who actually began to study the prophecies of Daniel down in South America. And he began to teach that Jesus was coming soon. So you have this worldwide phenomena in the 1800s, tens of thousands of people studying the prophecies of Daniel. Now, they misinterpreted the sanctuary. They thought that the sanctuary was earth and that Christ was coming to cleanse it by fire. But what does the Bible say here in Revelation chapter 10? Revelation 10, verse 8. And the voice which I heard from heaven spake unto me again and said, go and take the little book. What's the little book? Daniel, which is open in the hand of the angel, which stands on the sea and upon the earth, a universal message. And I went to the angel and he said, give me the little book. Give me the book of Daniel. And he said unto me, take it and eat it up, and it shall make your belly bitter, and it shall be in thy mouth sweet as honey. The prophecies of Daniel were sweet to those that studied them. They thought Jesus is coming. He's going to cleanse the earth by fire. But yet, I took the little book out of the angel's hand, verse 10, and ate it up. And it was in my mouth sweet as honey. But as soon as I had eaten it, my belly was bitter. Why? Because these early seekers, these early men and women looking for the second coming of Christ, thought Jesus was going to come. They saw those 2,300 days or years fulfilled, and they were bitterly disappointed. They wept and they wept and they wept because Christ didn't come. But somebody says they should have known. Didn't Jesus say nobody knows the day or the hour? And weren't they mistaken? I want to take you back to another great disappointment. Let's go back to 31 AD, which is also incidentally part of Daniel's prophecies in Daniel 9. These early disciples believed that Christ was going to come to set up his kingdom on earth. When he was crucified on the cross, bearing the sins of humanity, and when the nails were driven through his hands and blood ran down his wrists, and when they put the crown of thorns upon his head and blood ran down his face, and when they took the bruised, bloody, broken body of Christ off the cross, the disciples were bitterly disappointed. In fact, they cried out, "We thought that this is the one that was going to save Israel." But out of the disappointment of 31 AD, the resurrected Christ raised up the New Testament Christian church. It was born out of disappointment, born out of sorrow, born out of crucifixion. Out of death came life.
1: 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And now, a final thought from Pastor Mark.
0: A group of people that would be passionate about taking the gospel to the ends of the world. No more business as usual. No more pleasures as usual. No more Laodicean complacent Christianity. But a group of people transformed by the grace of Christ who believe that through His grace and by His power, men and women could live godly, obedient lives. Would you like to say, "Jesus, I want to be one of your men, one of your women in these last days of Earth's history to share your love with others"? If that's your desire, bow your head with me and pray. Father in heaven, thank you for your grace. Thank you for your goodness. Thank you that Jesus is coming again. Thank you that we can look to your sanctuary and be transformed by your grace, changed by your power. May we be changed. In Jesus' name, amen.
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13: So we pick it up in 2 Kings chapter 9, verse 16. It says, "Then Jehu rode in a chariot and went to Jezreel. For Joram was lying there. Ahaziah, king of Judah, had come down to see Joram. Now the watchman was standing on a tower in Jezreel, and he saw the company of Jehu as he came and said, I see a company. And Joram said, take a horseman or a messenger and send him to meet and let him say, is it peace? And so a horseman went to meet him and said, thus says the king, is it peace? And Jehu said, what have you to do with peace? Turn behind me. And the watchman reported that the messenger came to them, but he did not return. Then he sent out a second horseman who came to them and said, thus says the king, is it peace? And Jehu answered, what have you to do with peace? Turn behind me. And the watchman reported that he came to them and he did not return. And the driver is like the driving of Jehu, the son of Nimshi, for he drives furiously. He drives wild. He's out of control. Matter of fact, the word there is the same word to use of being a madman that he talked about the prophet. In other words, Jehu is driving that thing like he is possessed. And the watchman sees him coming, and they sent out two messengers, and both messengers, how are you, is it a peace? And Jehu tells him to get behind him. Now I want you to realize this, that Jehu is coming to Jezreel not to have peace. He is not coming there to have a dialogue with Joram. He is coming there for the purpose of destroying him, of killing him while he is wounded. There's no peace with him. There's no mercy with him. He is coming to wipe out the previous king and all of his administration. But yet, when the messengers come, he tells them, get in line and come with me. See, it's interesting because what's happening here is that in the midst of his fury, he still has grace or mercy on the messengers. Even though he's coming to wipe out Joram, he has mercy and grace on these individuals. You know, it's just like God. It's just like God. You know, one of the things that the world doesn't understand is that God's wrath is being poured out upon men. One day, we will experience, or the world will experience, God's wrath in its fullness. But in the meantime, God is extending grace to individuals who fall in line behind him. You know, I didn't watch this show when it first came out, but you know, I follow Tiana on Facebook. Matter of fact, she was kind of surprised because I told her a couple things I saw on Facebook, and she said, "You be watching? Yeah, I be watching. You know, just because I ain't posted, don't mean I ain't watching. You know what I mean?" And so, what you know, one of the things that Tiana likes is the show This Is Us. And so, you know, she always talking about how, so I said, well, you know what, I'm going to watch This Is Us. What is This Is Us all about? You know what I mean? And so I kind of got a gist of it. You know, those of you who follow the storyline, you could probably correct me if I'm wrong, but the storyline is about this couple, and the couple's name is Jack and Rebecca, and they go back to like the 1980s, but it's like when they were young, and they had triplets. And they had triplets, and unfortunately, one of the triplets died when they were given birth. And so they ended up with just two kids, Kevin and Kate. But while they were there in the maternity ward, there was this African-American kid who had been born at the same day, around the same time, whose mother had abandoned him. And so Jack and Rebecca go through all the legal things, the fight or whatever, because they want to have their triplets. Even though one died, they wanted to extend grace and mercy to this one kid who happened to be abandoned. And that's kind of like the show. Randall was this kid that was abandoned by his mom, and yet this family, in his grace and in his mercy, brought him into their family. What's interesting is the thing that somebody had to die Somebody had to die for Randall to be extended grace. See, Christ died for us. And even in God's wrath, that one day he will pour out, he sent his son, and his son died so that he might be able to extend grace and mercy to us. Jehu, in all of his wrath and all of his fury, driving like a madman, still extended grace to these two individuals that came out to meet with him. In verse 21, as he continues to go, because these messages really are not what his fury and his wrath is all about, then it says, then Joram said, get ready. And they made his chariot ready. Joram, king of Israel, and Ahaziah, king of Judah, went out each in his own chariot. And they went out to meet Jehu and found him in the property of Naboth the Jezreelite. Now I want to stop right there. Does anybody remember Naboth? Does anybody remember, as we went through this story, that Naboth owned a vineyard and King Ahab wanted the vineyard, and he says, no, I won't do it because God has given me this vineyard. It's in our family. It is our inheritance. There's no way I'm going to do it. And so then Ahab went home and he sulked, but Jezebel came up with a plot. And it's interesting that Jehu drives his chariot to the vineyard of Naboth. In verse 22, when Joram saw Jehu, he said, is it peace, Jehu? And he answered, what peace so long as the halotries and your mother and Jezebel and her witchcraft are so many? There can't be peace. How can there be peace in a land when the country rebels against the Lord? How can there be peace and security and prosperity when the country has rebelled against the one who has given them all things? There can be no peace. There can be no peace individually. There can be no peace in our lives as long as we are allowing other things and we bow our knee to other things. And there can be no peace in the country as long as we turn our backs on the true God. You know, this past week, we just had the death of Billy Graham. And, you know, I was thinking about Billy Graham's life, and I thought, man, did God elevate this man or not? Did God take him into the courts of kings and queens, and did he not have an opportunity to speak into their lives? And could he be like Elijah, somebody who spoke truth to power to let them know that we need to be searching or seeking the Lord? Well, I ran across something out of Billy Graham's library, which is kind of interesting, and I'm just going to read a little bit of what he had. But Dwight Eisenhower, who was a president before I was even born, but this is what it says. It says Eisenhower was the first president that really asked my counsel. This is Billy Graham talking. Really asked my counsel in depth when he was sending troops into Little Rock, just before Eisenhower died. Billy was invited to see him at Walter Reed Hospital. After talking again about assurance of salvation, the two men prayed. Eisenhower then said he was ready to die. With regard to Ronald Reagan, it says that Billy met Ronald Reagan a year after he had married Nancy. Reagan said, it was through Billy Graham that I found myself praying even more than on a daily basis. And that in the position I held, that my prayers more and more were to give me the wisdom to make decisions that would serve God and be pleasing to him. George H.W. Bush, Billy writes with regard to him, it says, Bush was easy to talk about spiritual issues, easier than other presidents I have met. He says straight out that he has received Christ as his Savior and that he is born again believer. Billy was with President and Barbara Bush at the White House in 1991, the night that the Gulf War began. Billy has been an inspiration in my life, says Bush. It is my firm belief that no one can be president without understanding the power of prayer. And Billy Graham helped me understand that. And his son, George W. Bush, writes in his book, he says in his 1999 campaign autobiography, A Charge to Keep, George W. Bush said, a turning point in my faith came during a private talk with Billy Graham along the coast of Maine in 1985. Graham's words planted the mustard seed in my soul that eventually led to a decision to recommit my heart to Jesus Christ. See, I think Billy Graham got it. It's like, if this nation is going to be blessed, it has to, from the top, has to seek God. It has to seek God's blessing. It has to pray for wisdom. And Jehu, when he's coming and he has this interaction with Joram, and Joram wants to know his peace, he says, there can be no peace. As long as you turn your back on the Lord, there can be no peace in Israel. Man, what about in our own hearts? Are we, is there no peace in our heart? Are we conflicted? Maybe it's because we have slowly turned our back on the Lord. Well, hopefully not. But verse 23, it says, so Joram now realizing, he realizes, oh my goodness, this is an angry Jehu. So Joram reigned about or turned about his chariot and fled and said to Ahaziah, there is treachery, oh Ahaziah. And Jehu drew his bow with his full strength and shot Joram between his arms, and the arrow went through his heart, and he sank in his chariot. Man, Jehu, a bad dude, man. You know what I mean? I mean, Joram sees him, oh, man, looks in his eyes, no doubt, sees it, oh, man, this guy is serious. There is no peace. He tries to run, and, man, and Jehu pulls that thing back, and bam, right through the shoulder blades through his heart. And he falls dead right in the chariot. Now, I want to turn back. You don't have to turn because Sam is going to put it up on the board. 1 Kings chapter 19, verse 17. Once again, here it is. Elijah on Mount Horeb talking to the Lord. And what does the Lord say? The Lord says, it shall come about the one who escapes the sword of Hazael. Let's stop there. What happened to Joram? He was battling at Ramoth Gilead. He was wounded. He ran away. He escaped the sword of Hazael. And it says, the one who escapes the sword of Hazael, Jehu shall put to death. It's coming to pass. You might escape. You might escape one, but you're not going to escape the other. God's justice and vengeance is sure. You know, I think about people right now. They think they're getting away with stuff in this life. Think they're getting away with stuff. The wicked think that they're getting away with something. Oh, yeah, you got the wicked who get punished in this life. I totally get that. But then you got the wicked who seem like they don't have the same kind of problems. That's what the psalmist says. He says, you know, they don't die deaths like we do. They seem to be always getting over. You know what I mean? But God says, yeah, you may escape the punishment of this life, but you're not going to escape the ultimate punishment. It's coming. It's coming. Y'all don't know if y'all been having these problems like me with these potholes. I mean, potholes, man, they just growing. You know what I mean? And I'm amazed at how deep some of those are. I mean, like 6, 7, 8 inches and getting wider, whatever. You know, it's just unbelievable. I see people swerving, trying to miss the potholes. And I was behind this guy yesterday, and he made a turn, and he swiveled all of a sudden. And he went off to the other side where oncoming traffic was coming. But, you know, but he avoided that. And I'm thinking, you know what? You trying to miss the pothole, but you might end up in something worse. It's one thing to avoid trouble now, but you know what? Something is still waiting for you. You can't escape the judgment of God. I mean, my cousin, I still got a cousin, and, you know, my brother knows exactly who I'm talking about, but a little older than me, got his license about a year or so before me. And we used to go down to Cass, you know what I mean? So we had to drive down to Cass Tech. And so his mother gave him her car. And so he come by and pick me up. And so now, man, he driving, man. We on 96, you know, and he flying. I'm thinking to myself, you know, now my daddy ain't never drove this fast, you know what I mean? But I'm in the back seat, you know what I mean? And the brother's like, woom, woom, woom, woom. I mean, it was like, man, this was, you know, when you young, you think, oh, man, this is cool, you know what I mean? And so he's just weaving inside, out of traffic and everything, right? And so, you know, it's cool. Yeah, it's cool right now. But see, but he going, and then all of a sudden he look up, and the lane that he's in has a big semi-truck in front of him, and it is stopped. And he don't hit the brakes, man. He don't hit the brakes. Matter of fact, he come right up to the back of the semi-truck and then whip it to the next lane. You know what I mean? He's sweet, man. You know what I mean? He's like, it's whipping the next lane. Well, he didn't know that there was another semi-truck in that lane. You know what I mean? And we went, whoo, bam. That's, oh, my goodness. You know, now he crying. It's like, what you crying for now, man? He avoided one thing. But then when he switched the thought that he was going someplace that was open and free, he found out something worse than what he anticipated. See, people think that they're going to avoid God's punishment in this life. But even if they do, they still have to ultimately face God. The Lord told Elijah, those who escape the sword of Hazael will be killed by Jehu. And that's what happened to Joram. Verse 25. It says, then Jehu said to Bilkar, who is his boy, his officer, take him up and cast him into the property of the field of Naboth the Jezreelite. For I remember when you and I were riding together after King Ahab, that is Joram's dad, that the Lord laid this oracle against him. Surely I have seen yesterday the blood of Naboth and the blood of his son, says the Lord, and I will repay you in this property, says the Lord. Now then, take and cast him into the property according to the word of the Lord. Now, I want us to turn. I'm asking Sammy. You don't have to necessarily turn, but put up 1 Kings 21, verses 13, 14, so we can revisit that. Once again, you know, Ahab wanted Naboth's land. Naboth wouldn't give it to him. Hey, it's been in the family. God has given us this inheritance. We aren't going to do that. And so he goes home and he sulks, whatever. Jezebel hears about it and puts this plot together, gets these scandalous guys to lie against Naboth. And then as a result of their lying, he ends up getting killed. So here it is, 1 Kings chapter 21, verse 13 and 14. It says, then the two worthless men came in and sat before him, that is Naboth, and the worthless men testified against him, even against Naboth before the people, saying, Naboth cursed God and the king. So they took him outside the city and stoned him to death with stones. Then they sent word to Jezebel saying, Naboth has been stoned and is dead. And what's interesting here is this. It's nowhere in the original story does it tell us about Naboth's sons. You can't find it. All we know is that Naboth was stoned and killed. But Jehu has additional information. Him and Belcar were in the chariots right behind King Ahab, and they heard what Elisha said. That not only did they kill Naboth, but they also went out and they killed his inheritance so that nobody else could claim the land. And Jehu understands that his job is to avenge the blood of Naboth. Him and Hazael are God's avengers. They are coming to make things right, to purify Israel. Now, you know, I like the Avengers. I like Marvel Avengers. I know them all. Captain America, Hulk, Thor, Hawkeye, Black Widow, Iron Man, all these guys, man. And you know, now I think the Black Panther gonna get in there. That's why I wore my black today. I'm out, you know. Yeah, I think they're gonna incorporate Black Panther in there too. But, you know, they come to the rescue, man. They come to avenge those who would bring death and destruction upon mankind. But Hazael and Jehu are real life avengers. And let me tell you something. God will avenge his people. Yeah, I was thinking about this whole thing. Sometimes, you know, we have minute thinking. We do. We just got minute thinking. It's just how we are. It's just how we're wired. We have minute thinking. We say, why did this happen? Why whatever? But you know, but we need to have big thinking, big picture thinking. You know, the big picture in this is this: that Naboth and his sons are in glory. They don't care about their land anymore. They are with Yahweh. They are with the Lord. It was a bad deal. It was a bad deal. But you know what? Now they're in glory. But you know what? From God's perspective, I will avenge your death. And guess what? Ahab and Joram are in hell. See, I think sometimes as believers, we need to see the big picture. Then yes, things don't work out for us. People persecute us. We have problems and issues and tragedies. But from God's perspective, it's like, hey, look, you will be with me in glory. And guess what? Those who have persecuted you will not get away with it. And we can trust in that. So I don't know what you might be going through. I don't know what awaits you this week. I don't know what awaits me this week. I don't know what you've been through, but I do know this, that God always makes things right. And if we trust in him and people treat us the wrong way, but as God says, pray for them, because praying for them is like heaping hot coals on their head. I have never seen a good thing come out of hot coals on somebody's head. You know what I'm saying? And God says, pray for them. In other words, God has something greater for us, so we don't have to be concerned, but God will make things right in our life. So no matter what you're going through, no matter who you're being persecuted by, no matter what situation you find yourself in, you can trust in this, that God will make things right for you. But if you've never put your trust in Jesus Christ, let me tell you something. God's wrath is still upon you. Jehu told those messengers, hey, fall in line, fall in line, fall in line, and you'll be saved. And Jesus says the same thing. Fall in line with the fact that I sent my son to die for your sin. And because I sent my son to die for your sin and rise from the grave, if you put your trust in Jesus, you will be saved.
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3: Foundations of Freedom. 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
4: In 1796, George Washington made one of the most consequential decisions in American history. He chose not to seek a third term as president. So why does that matter? Because America was not built on permanent rulers. It was built on ordered liberty. Faith teaches that authority is a stewardship, not a possession. Leaders are accountable to God for how they use power. And why does that still matter today? Because republics survive when leaders respect limits and citizens defend them. Washington's lesson still stands. A republic is preserved when power has limits, and public service remains a duty to God and country, not a path to personal.
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5: With SRN News, I'm John Scott. Yemen's Houthis have attacked an oil facility in southwestern Saudi Arabia. They also targeted a crucial port on the Red Sea. The attacks part of ongoing tensions involving strategic waterways. A Houthi spokesperson said the attacks were in response to Saudi drones breaching Yemen's airspace. Meanwhile, Iran and Oman continue to work on a deal to reopen the Strait of Hormuz. Shanghai's two airports have canceled over 1,300 flights for Typhoon Dolphin. Authorities have relocated about 300,000 people as that storm has now hit China's east coast. The storm brought heavy rain to northern Taiwan with maximum sustained winds of over 100 miles per hour. Another student died from critical wounds after a student opened fire at a high school at his home outside Bangkok. 8 people died. This is SRN News.
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6: Today, expect less humidity with hazy sunshine in the morning, giving way to occasional sunshine. The high will reach 85. Tonight will be rather cloudy and humid with a chance of a thunderstorm in some areas. The low will be around 68. I'm meteorologist Jason Katarina on Faith Talk 1500 and 101.5 FM, online at faithtalkdetroit.com.
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0: This is the Reformed Witness Hour, a radio and internet ministry of the Protestant Reformed Churches that faithfully proclaims the gospel of sovereign particular grace in Jesus Christ. 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Dear Reformed Witness Hour listeners, here's a vital question for you to start our program today. Does God break the covenant He graciously makes with sinners? Does God ever go back on His word of promise and stop being the sovereign friend of His believing people? Having loved them from eternity, does He ever hate them in time, rejecting them and casting them away from Himself? We know that people on this earth break their covenants all the time, for example, in marriage. But what about the God of heaven? Does He do that too? On our program today, radio pastor Odd Sprinsma is going to take us to Psalm 89, verse 34, where God Himself tells us that He will never break His covenant with His friends, no matter what. And Reverend Sprinsma will show why God not only won't do that, but cannot do that. So let's turn in our Bibles to Psalm 89, and listen to this important message on God's unbreakable covenant.
1: My radio friends, we continue this month with looking at God's covenant of grace. It is an unbreakable covenant. We read in Psalm 89, verse 34, "My covenant will I not break, nor alter the thing that is gone out of my lips." Psalm 89 is called the Majestic Covenant Psalm. It is the utterance of a believer who stands in the presence of great national disaster. He pleads with his God, urging the grand argument of God's covenant and expecting deliverance and help because of the faithfulness of Jehovah. Charles Spurgeon wrote that this is fitly called a maskel, for it is most instructive. And I quote from Charles Spurgeon, "No subject is more important or is so fully the key to all theology as that of the covenant. He who was taught by the Holy Spirit to be clear upon the covenant of grace will be a scribe well instructed in the things of the kingdom. He whose doctrine is a mingle-mangle of works and grace is scarcely fit to be a teacher of babes." End quote. Ethan the Ezrahite is a musician. He writes this psalm. He was one of the four wisest men during the reign of King Solomon, and later his son Rehoboam. Probably the psalm was written by him in his old age, when troubles were coming thick and heavy upon the dynasty of David and the land of Judah. Ethan begins this psalm by affirming his belief in the faithfulness of the Lord to his covenant with the house of David. He wrote in verses 3 and 4 of Psalm 89, "I have made a covenant with my chosen. I have sworn unto David my servant, thy seed will I establish forever, and build up thy throne to all generations." This is a theme. Verses 28 and 29, we read, "My mercy will I keep for him forevermore, my covenant steadfast. His seed also will I make to endure forever. His throne is as the days of heaven." Yes, Ethan rehearses the glorious covenant of God with delight. It is an unbreakable covenant. Verse 34, "My covenant will I not break, nor alter the thing that is gone out of my lips." Verse 36, "His seed shall endure forever, and his throne as the sun before me." But while he extols God for the unbreakable covenant, this psalm ends with a great lament, beginning at verse 38. We read there, "But thou hast cast off and abhorred. Thou hast been wroth with thine anointed. Thou hast made void the covenant of thy servant. Thou hast profaned his crown by casting it to the ground." Verse 46, "How long, Lord, wilt thou hide thyself forever? Shall thy wrath burn like fire?" Verse 49, "Lord, where are thy former loving kindnesses which thou swearest unto David in thy truth?" Ethan comes with the covenant of grace, which is established forever. But then he asks the question in his lament, "Thou hast made void the covenant of thy servant. Thou hast profaned his crown by casting it to the ground. How long, Lord, wilt thou hide thyself forever? Shall thy wrath burn like fire?" No wonder that Ethan begins the psalm with praise to God and rehearsing God's covenant of grace with David, and only ends with a lament. What a blessed covenant it is. Many Reformed folk talk about conditions in God's covenant, but there are none. God's promises are as absolute as they can be conceived of. No conditions. So my theme in this passage is God's unbreakable covenant with David. It acknowledges that God's children sin, and God will chastise them for their sin, but God's loving kindness and faithfulness goes on forever because of his unbreakable covenant. Listen to verse 30. "If his children forsake my law and walk not in my judgments," if it was possible, it was terribly possible that David's posterity might wander from the Lord. Not only is it a possibility, it's a reality. David, who had a heart for the Lord, sinned terribly, didn't he? Caught up in adultery, he murders the woman's husband. In pride, he counts Israel's fighting men. His son Solomon, the wisest man, so foolishly married heathen wives, even building temples for their gods in Jerusalem. Solomon's son, King Rehoboam, whose mother was an Ammonitess, did not walk with the Lord, but rather we read he did evil in the sight of the Lord. He provoked God to jealousy with their sins. He built high places and images and groves, and there were sodomites in the land. And we read in God's word that Israel under Rehoboam did according to the abominations of the nations that the Lord had cast out before the children of Israel. Then there were the 10 tribes who, under Rehoboam, left. And they said, "What portion have we in David? Neither have we inheritance in the son of Jesse. To your tents, O Jerusalem, O Israel. Now see to thine own house, David." So Israel departed, choosing Jeroboam to become their king, and who set up 2 golden calves in Bethel and in Dan. What a rejection that was of God's reign over them in the house of David. It was a rejection of the promise of the seed of David who would come, who would have a throne forever. It was a rejection of Christ Jesus. So forsaking God's commandments was not just a possibility, but it was an actual deed in Ethan the Ezrahite's day. Israel violated the covenant. Verse 31 continues, "If they break my statutes and keep not my commandments." Yes, although there were a few God-fearing kings on the throne of David, namely Jehoshaphat, Asa, King Hezekiah, King Josiah, but even those God-fearing kings sinned against God time and time again. So is the promise of a son of David on the throne forever made invalid? Was the mercy of God to completely pass away? Is the covenant broken? Not a single word of our passage gives liberty to such an idea. Again, I quote from Charles Spurgeon, "Expositors, in their fear of Calvinistic doctrine, shake off the fear of adding to the Word of God by talking about conditions of God's absolutely unconditional covenant. Conditions, and therefore the covenant is broken." If, or we could say since, the house of David and God's people as a whole walk in terrible sin and apostasy, is there only death and rejection? Is Ethan correct when he says, "Thou hast made void the covenant of thy servant"? And the answer is absolutely not. Our obedience does not earn us salvation and life, and our disobedience does not annul God's everlasting covenant. If or when we sin, what then? Well, we read of what happens in verse 32. God says, "If they walk in sin, and they do not walk in my commandments, then will I visit their transgressions with a rod and their iniquity with stripes." Sounds terrible. But notice with me, God does not say, "I'm going to visit them with the sword." That is, God is not going

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4: Hearts, and he makes them know that he is grieved with their sinful ways. David, through his way of adultery and murder, brought trouble in his home, continual trouble with his sons and his daughters. King Solomon, with his heathen wives and temples, brought God's wrath. God took away the 10 tribes. But in his faithfulness to his covenant with David, 2 tribes would remain. Both the nation of Israel and later on the nation of Judah, for their sins, would be delivered over first to the Assyrians and later to the Babylonians. In God's family, the rod is not spared, or the children would be spoiled. Do you see with me, God's rod is a covenant blessing, and it is meant to be used. You do that in your own families, don't you? When your children disobey, you spank them, you correct them in your love. What does David say? When I kept silence, by that he means, when I don't confess my sin, when I kept silence, my bones waxed old through their roaring all the day long. For day and night thy hand was heavy upon me. My moisture is turned into the drought of summer. God chastens those whom he loves. He chastens their iniquity with stripes, and it hurts. It is given in order to correct. No, children do not ask their parents and say, please spank me, put the rod to me. The rod is not pleasant, not for a moment, but it is absolutely necessary and good. God chastens his people in their sins. But we read in verse 33. Nevertheless, oh, what a beautiful word in verse 33. A glorious nevertheless. Yes, God's people do walk in sin. Nevertheless, my loving kindness will I not utterly take from him, nor suffer my faithfulness to fail. Let me give a little illustration of this truth. One of the days last week, we had a very cloudy sky, or even later, dark clouds of rain blocked out the sunshine. One could not see the sun in the sky. Does that mean that the sun is not shining? Well, get yourself up in an airplane and you ride above the clouds and the sun is just as bright as could be. So our sins and disobedience, like dark clouds, will hide God's loving kindness and faithfulness from us. But it's still there. Oh, we will not experience God's favor and grace in the way of our sins, will we? We're going to feel instead his smarting hand with a rod. But under the most trying circumstances, the Lord's loving kindness to each of his chosen people will endure the strain. If the covenant could be made void by our sins, it would have been void long before. God will not suffer his faithfulness to fail. We all fail in everything we do, but God does not. God does not fail in his promises. God does not fail in his loving kindness. God does not fail.

0: in his faithfulness. Jeremy the prophet writes in Lamentations 3, verse 21 and following, "This I recall to my mind, therefore have I hope. It is of the Lord's mercies that we are not consumed, because his compassions fail not. They are new every morning. Great is thy faithfulness." God preserves his saints. As Reformed churches, we confess the safety of God's people. The heirs of glory shall not be cut off as utterly. Yes, there were troubles in David's house, but the throne was intact. The 10 tribes were taken away, but 2 tribes were left. Later, the remnant came back again from Babylon. The 2 tribes were down there in captivity, but we read that 50,000 returned to Jerusalem. God's loving kindness and faithfulness continue. In his mercy and righteousness, he will correct his sons and his daughters, but he will not forsake them forever. His covenant is not void. How can we be so sure? Well, look at the Bible. Verse 34 of Psalm 89, we read, "My covenant will I not break, nor alter the thing that is gone out of my mouth." In that verse, we read, first of all, that it is God's own covenant. He says, "My covenant will I not break." God devised it. God established it. God maintains it. God develops it. God realizes that covenant. Yes, the Lord claims his covenant of grace as his own. Covenants of men can be broken, but not God's covenant. We might violate the obligations that are upon us as God's children, but God says, "My covenant will I not break." There are no conditions that we have to meet in order for that covenant to continue. In God's word, we hear very clearly it is an unbreakable covenant. It is an everlasting covenant. God's heart does not change, and so there is no shifting of the sand. God's covenant is an unbreakable covenant because our God is an immutable God. He is immutable, unchangeable in his very nature, and therefore in his designs, and therefore in his covenant. His promise is sure. His word, once given, is sacred. He says, "My covenant will I not break, nor alter the things that is gone out of my lips." So in our text, God reasserts his covenant with David. He has established a relationship of friendship with his elect people in Jesus Christ, the Son of David. The covenant is sure and unbreakable through that seed of David, Jesus Christ. Jesus Christ paid the penalty for our sins. He died the death that we deserved, and he imputes his righteousness to us. Our sins are blotted out. Oh, take assurance then, as Ethan the Ezrahite was able to, when things looked dark because of the sins, when your sins are so thick. What does God say? O child of God, by faith, grasp this. My covenant will I not break, nor alter the thing that is gone out of my lips. Let us pray. Father in heaven, we thank thee for thy covenant of grace established with us in Jesus Christ. We thank thee for thy faithfulness and thy mercies that are new every morning. Therefore, we are not consumed. and we have confidence, and we can sing praises to Thee, accept our thanks, and help us to live in thankfulness and obedience. In Jesus' name we pray. Amen.
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2: 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The PRCA stand in the tradition of the Protestant Reformation of the 16th century and have as their creeds the three forms of unity, namely the Belgic Confession, the Heidelberg Catechism, and the Canons of Dort. And we believe that the truth of Scripture is accurately and thoroughly summarized in these creeds. The PRCA have congregations in various places throughout the United States and Canada. 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
6: In 1796, George Washington made one of the most consequential decisions in American history. He chose not to seek a third term as president. So why does that matter? Because America was not built on permanent rulers. It was built on ordered liberty. Faith teaches that authority is a stewardship, not a possession. Leaders are accountable to God for how they use power. And why does that still matter today? Because republics survive when leaders respect limits and citizens defend them. Washington's lesson still stands. A republic is preserved when power has limits, and public service remains a duty to God and country, not a path to personal rule.
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9: Do not come to church. 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If it is God who is doing the speaking, I believe that by his very nature, God is worthy of my undivided attention for the moment. So when we listen, we're to listen aggressively and intensely, for God may be saying something to you through someone else that will change your life.
10: With all the voices we hear each day, how do we determine the message God wants to impress in our spirit? Today on In Touch, the teaching ministry of Dr. Charles Stanley will be reminded that God never says anything that's unimportant, so we'd be wise to keep our heart and mind focused on Him. Here's Dr. Stanley's explanation of God's goal in communicating.
9: God never says anything unless it is very important and worth remembering. He doesn't engage in any kind of chit-chat. He doesn't preface his remarks with anything. And God doesn't speak for 15 minutes and finally get around to the point. God is always at the point. He makes no introduction. He doesn't talk just to be talking. God always has something specific to say. He says it precisely. He says it concisely. And it always, without fail, has something to do with our need. Now, it may involve other people, but God is always speaking to our need. It may be that we have a need to become involved in somebody else's life. Or it may be that God wants to do something in our own or to say something to us. But God always has our need in mind when He's speaking. Now, if God is speaking and I'm doing the listening, if I want to be sure that I hear what God is saying, one of the things I need to settle or to learn is this. What is God's primary objective or objectives? What is His goal or what is His goals in speaking to me in the beginning? That is, if I really want to hear what God is saying and be able to listen to Him and know that I've heard from God, one of the best things I can do is to learn what God's purpose or His goal is in the beginning of speaking to you or to me. That's what I want to talk about. I want to give you three words, and I want you to listen carefully. Three simple words. Here is what God has in mind when He speaks to you and to me. He always has these three things as His goal. So it's a threefold goal. Number one, when God speaks to our heart, His first goal is we may comprehend the truth. Get that word down, comprehend, which means that we may be able to grasp it. We may be able to seize it, and we may be able to understand fully what He is saying. God never speaks in riddles. That is, He's going to speak to your life in a way that you can understand, because God's goal for speaking to you, my friend, is that you comprehend the truth. So God will not speak to you and to me in riddles. You say, well, now, there have been times when God's spoken to me that I didn't understand what He was saying. It wasn't because God was foggy. It wasn't because He was being confused. It was because something in your life was hindering a clear hearing of what God was saying. God speaks to you and me, and He wants us to listen. Not simply to listen to with their mind. If I only preach to your mind, you're going to get a mental message. But if God, through my spirit, through this voice, speaks to your spirit, you're going to get a spiritual message, and God is going to deal with your whole life, not just your thinking processes. Now, there are two kinds of listeners, and all of us fall into one of these two categories. That is, we are either passive listeners or we are aggressive listeners. We become involved in listening. Here's a passive listener. Comes to church on Sunday morning and views to see if everything is in order. Seeing how she's dressed, how he looks, how the choir's doing. Did pretty good. In fact, they did great. What kind of sermon? Sort of, well, it was all right. That person is just in the middle of a big crowd of people. They are passive listeners. They did not come with a decision to hear from God. A passive listener will miss most of God's message to them, if not all of it. Nowhere in this book are we admonished to be passive listeners. We are to be involved, aggressive listeners. You know what an involved, aggressive listener is? An involved, aggressive listener comes to church with a Bible in his hand. When the pastor opens the book, he opens the book. When the pastor begins to preach, he gets out a pencil and piece of paper. He's an aggressive listener. He wants to be sure he doesn't miss anything. Listen, an involved listener listens with intent, probing, searching, listening carefully, wanting to be sensitive to what God is saying, alert to what God is saying. Interested in what is happening, turning to the verses, thinking all the time, how does this apply to my life? I don't want to miss this. I hope he says that again. An intensive, aggressive listener. If God speaks through this servant or any servant, and you are listening, my friends, you're under obligation before Almighty God to listen aggressively, intensely, sensitively, because it is the mouth of God and not the mouth of man. And I want to encourage you, my friend, do not come to church. Do not watch the television. Do not listen to the radio as a passive listener. If it is God who is doing the speaking, I believe that by His very nature, God is worthy of my undivided attention for the moment. Amen? So when we listen, we're to listen aggressively. That's why we must learn to listen carefully to others, not passively, but aggressively and intensely, for God may be saying something to you through someone else that will change your life. But if you're a passive, ho-hum listener, then my friends, you may miss God's direct message to your life. We're to listen with comprehension. You recall, for example, in that first chapter of James, what he says about those who go to the mirror and look, walk away. He says, for example, in verse 25, but one who looks intently, that is, I mean, listen, they pride up to look to see what's there. What is God saying? They want to grasp the truth. What is the Lord saying to us? And every time you and I come into a situation, every time we come to the Lord's house, we should ask God, Lord, when we sit in these pews, Father, even before we get here, give me a listening heart. Lord, show me how to listen aggressively. Show me how to listen attentively. Show me how to listen probing to see if what I'm hearing is the truth. How can I apply this to my heart? Listen, we want to be listening to Jehovah Yahweh, Elohim, God, not man. What does man have to say? Not much. Look at the mess this world is in. You know why? Because men are listening to men. They're not listening to God. Now, I'm going to tell you, my friend, when you hear God speak, and you know that it's from the Word of God, you know that from the Spirit of God into your spirit, God is dealing with you, then, my friend, let me ask you a question. If God is the God He says He is and He is, does He not demand, does He not require, and does He not deserve my full-hearted attention for the moment that God is speaking? If He's the God we say He is, He deserves my undivided attention, because you see, God wants me to know the truth. You say, well, now, what is this truth God wants us to know? As I thought about it, I think you could put it into three categories. Number one, He wants us to know the truth about Himself. He wants us to know the truth about ourselves. And He wants us to know the truth about other people. When I understand the truth of who God is, I'm going to begin to understand better who I am. Then I'm going to begin to understand who other people are and their needs and how God in my life, through my life, can help meet those needs. God wants us to know who He is. He has equipped us through the indwelling Holy Spirit to know Him. So the first word is what? Comprehend. He wants us to comprehend the truth. All right, the second word. The second part of God's goal for us in listening is that we may be conformed to the truth. To be conformed to the truth. That is, shape into the mold of the truth that we hear. Fashion into the mold of the truth we hear. What does He say, for example, in Romans chapter 8, verse 29? He says in this 29th verse, for every single believer, God has predetermined, predestined, preordained that every single believer would be shaped, that is, fitted into the mold of Christ. He says what? Conformed into the likeness of Jesus Christ. How is God going to conform you and me into His likeness? By revealing to us the truth of His likeness, shaping us. And as I am confronted with the truth, I can do one of two things. I can resist the truth. I can refuse to be pushed into God's mold, into the likeness of Christ, or I can hear the truth, drop my guard, receive the truth of the Lord Jesus Christ, yield to Him, not resist, but yield, and be fashioned into the likeness of Christ. He says we are to listen in order to comprehend, and to comprehend in order to be shaped and to be conformed to that truth. You'll recall, for example, back in James again, chapter 1, what he says. He says, now, there are two kinds of hearers. He says, if anyone, verse 23, if anyone is a hearer of the word and not a doer, that is, that's a passive listener, hearing but not doing. Hearing, listen, being entertained but not being conformed. Let me tell you something else. God never speaks for our consideration. Shape us. Shape us into His likeness. That's the reason He reveals truth to us. The wisest thing you can ever do is to allow the truth to shape you into the mold of God. Let me ask you a question. Would God ever tell you anything that's not true? Never. Would He ever tell you anything that is not good for you? Never. Would He ever require of you anything that's not good for you? Never. Now, there'll be some things He may say to us that we don't particularly like to hear. And I think as Jeremiah spoke, the listeners to Jeremiah and his prophecy, one of the things that they said, we ought to have this spirit. Listen to this. Jeremiah chapter 42, verse 6. whether it is pleasant or unpleasant, we will listen to the voice of the Lord our God. Haven't you heard people say, I'm not going back to that church anymore. I don't want to hear that preacher. Why don't you want to hear? All he talks about is money. Or all he talks about is sin. Could it be that God's trying to get through your thick heart? I'll tell you one thing. Listen, if I went somewhere and heard somebody preaching, God got a hold of me and got me in a conviction, I'd be afraid not to go back. If you are running from God, what you're doing is you're resisting the truth, and what you're saying is, I love darkness more than I love light. And friends, you're headed for trouble. You remember what Jesus said? He said, the man who hears these words that I speak and doeth them is like a man who builds his house, and the foundation is solid rock. The winds will blow, the storms will come, the rain will beat down, and the floods will come, but it's immovable because it is built on that which is immovable, Christ Jesus, the rock. He says, but the man who listens to the words that I say and doeth them not is a fool. God gives the truth that I may comprehend it. God gives the truth that I may be conformed to it, because he knows that is for my best. The third part of that goal is that God speaks to us. God wants us to listen. God speaks to us that we may communicate that truth. God has never given us anything to keep for ourselves. Whether it's money, it's to go through us. If it is truth, it is to be shared. Listen to what he said. As you go, make disciples of all nations, baptizing them in the name of the Father, the Son, the Holy Spirit. Listen, teaching them to observe. Listen, having heard, teach them how to conform. Teaching them to observe all the things which I have given to you. And ye shall receive power after that the Holy Ghost has come upon you, and ye shall be witnesses of me. Jerusalem, Judea, Samaria, the uttermost parts of the earth. In 2 Timothy chapter 2 and verse 2, that beautiful passage that oftentimes we quote about discipleship. It's just true about lots of things. Listen to what he said. Chapter 2, verse 2, and the things which you have heard from me, Paul said to Timothy, listen, the things which you have heard from me in the presence of many witnesses, these entrust the faithful men who will be able to teach others also. That is, the truth that you have been able to comprehend, Paul says, through me as I have been your teacher. He says, you are to communicate these truths to others who in turn will be able to pass them on that somebody else's life may be changed. Now, I want you to listen to me very carefully. We're going to get real personal. Every single one of us, every waking moment of our life, every single one of us is communicating something every moment of our life. That is, every waking moment. By what we say and what we don't say, by what we do and what we fail to do, we are communicating something. For example, here's a dad, the family. Son says, well, Dad, how much are we going to tithe this Sunday? Dad says, we're not going to tithe this Sunday because I can't afford it. I've got bills to pay and I can't tithe. Then, Father, you are communicating to your son a lie. You're communicating to him by your actions that you cannot trust God with your money, that God is not faithful to meet your needs, that God will not keep his promise concerning the tithe if you give it. So you're saying, son, you can't trust God when it comes to money. You say, well, I'm not one of those tithers, but I wouldn't say that. You've already said it. You have already communicated by your decision. You have communicated either truth or error. In your family, for example, let's say that you never read the Bible. What you're communicating to your family is, I'm smart enough to make my decisions and I can get along without God's counsel. And that too is a lie. That too is error. And if you're teaching your family that a person can get along without the counsel of God, my friend, you are communicating to them something that is absolutely untrue and detrimental to their whole future. Your sons and your daughters have never seen you on your knees, never heard you pray. What you're communicating is, I don't need fellowship with God. I don't need to ask him about anything. I can handle it myself. And the truth is, that's not true either. That is a lie. You cannot handle it without Him. Not and be what God wants you to be. Listen, the absence of prayer, the absence of the Bible study, the absence of giving, the absence of sharing our faith is communicating to others that none of these things are important. And my friend, you and I know that every single one of them is important. And his dad, and he's talking to his family, says, well, God wants me to raise my giving. We're going to trust the Lord. Here's a need we have. We're going to trust God. You know what you're communicating to your kids? Boy, listen, when all hell breaks loose, you can trust on God. When you can't see your way clear, God will work it out. God will meet your needs. Listen, we are communicating either error and lies, or we're communicating truth, life-changing truth. And then some fathers and mothers wonder why their families in the mess they're in. Could it be that you and I have communicated unbelief? Listen, we communicate so many things we never decided to communicate. Let me ask you a question. In the light of what you know, listen, in the light of what you know that God's been so gracious and good to teach you over these years, are you deliberately, willfully, by an act of choice, attempting to apply these truths to your life on a daily basis in order that you may be shaped in the likeness of Christ? And are you communicating the truth about God? Are you communicating the truth about yourself? What is it by your life you're telling other people? Every time God speaks to you and to me, He's got three things in mind. That you comprehend the truth, that you conform to the truth, that you communicate that truth. We comprehend it. Listen to me. We comprehend it clearly. We conform to it willingly. And we communicate it boldly. That's why God speaks to you and me.
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10: 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Spiritual truth can be difficult to understand. That's why we need an interpreter. Here's a moment with Charles Stanley.
9: Now, God has given to all of us who are believers a divine person who lives within us to help us to receive and understand everything that God says. 1 Corinthians chapter 2, look if you will. You recall this verse which says, things which eye has not seen, and ear has not heard, and which have not entered the heart of man, all that God has prepared for those who love him. Then Paul says, for to us God revealed these things through the Spirit, for the Spirit searches all things, even the depths of God. Every single believer has within him and her the Holy Spirit, who knows perfectly the mind of God, and who receives within us and communicates to our spirit the message, the truth that God wants us to hear. Because Adam fell, the whole human race fell. You and I were born with a bent away from God. The moment we received Jesus Christ as our personal Savior, the Holy Spirit came in. One of His primary ministries is to teach us the truth of who God is. So He says He gave us the Holy Spirit to reveal these things. Verse 12. Now we have received not the spirit of the world, but the Spirit who is from God. For what reason? That we may know the things freely given to us of God. We may grasp them. And the Greek word there, oido, which means fullness of knowledge, that I may fully understand what God is saying to me. Down to verse 14. But a natural man who is an unbeliever does not accept nor receive, cannot understand the things of the Spirit of God. They're foolish to him. He cannot understand them because they are spiritually appraised. That is, a person who does not have the Holy Spirit cannot understand the deep things of God, spiritual things, because in his fallen nature, been away from God, living a life of selfishness, doing his own thing, given over to a self-life, he is absolutely incapable of understanding the things of God.
10: And understanding the things of God begins by believing He forgives you the moment you trust in His Son, Jesus Christ. 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
3: With SRN News, I'm John Scott. Canadian officials have declared a state of emergency in British Columbia after more than 20,000 people were ordered to flee a fast-moving wildfire. The province has seen 70 new wildfires just over the past week. 105 are currently burning. Russia and Ukraine exchanging more strikes that killed civilians and injured many others on both sides in Russia's border Belgorod region. Five people died, two dozen injured overnight in Ukrainian drone attacks. Two people were killed and 13 others injured when Russian missiles hit a high-rise block in Kharkiv. Typhoon Dolphin has hit China's eastern coast after forcing over 300,000 to preemptively relocate. The storm made landfall, Shanghai's airports canceling more than 1,300 flights. This is SRN News.
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4: This afternoon will be less humid with more clouds than sun, reaching a high of 87. Tonight, expect rather cloudy and humid conditions with a heavy thunderstorm possible, bringing flooding downpours and localized damaging wind gusts. The low will be around 70. I'm meteorologist Jason Katerina on Faith Talk 1500 and 101.5 FM, online at faithtalkdetroit.com.
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2: 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I was recently in the same room with a brand new grandmother, and you'll never guess what she wanted to talk about, along with, of course, copious pictures. I was recently in the same room with a sports fan, and you'll never guess what he wanted to talk about. My point is that we talk about the things which are important to us. So you might conclude that there are some Christians who don't talk about Jesus because he's not very important to them. As you become more and more involved in the first four means of growth, Bible, prayer, worship, and fellowship, Jesus Christ will become more and more important in your life. You'll naturally want to talk about him. Witnessing is simply telling others about Jesus and why the Bible says Jesus needs to be important to them. For tips and tools to help you become a better witness, visit sharelife.today. That's sharelife.today.
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4: 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They're under the control of the enemy. 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
6: 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In verse 35, he said, when? 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And then in verse 36, but now. 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Same Lord, same disciples, same place. 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
6: You know, there's two truths that we live between. God is good, and life is more difficult than I would like it to be. And we live between those two. Is that fair? Christian, non-Christian, those realities are there. Being a Christ follower doesn't remove you from the arena of suffering. In fact, we're called to resist evil, to overcome it. Now, physically, you understand this. The only way you or I gain physical strength is by resistance training. You have to work your muscles to the point of fatigue or you don't gain strength. I don't know why God created us that way. When I see him, I have questions. But between here and there, that's the reality. See, up to me. If I had designed it, I think we should get stronger by watching other people exercise. Would that not be sweet? We try that. Some of us, we watch a lot of sports. And we accuse them of being lazy. Anybody watching the World Cup? Watched the Americans play the other night. I talked about them. I talked to them like I could run for an hour and a half. You'd have been calling 911, but I was still very unhappy with their commitment and their outcome. Well, in the Christian world, your spiritual life, your spiritual condition, your emotions, you only gain strength when you face those challenges. It's biblical. Who knew? 2 Timothy chapter 2 and verse 3. Paul's writing a young man that he's coaching. He said, endure hardship with us like a good soldier of Christ Jesus. The contemporary version, if we were to write it, would be avoid hardship at all cost. Send the soldiers. But that's not what Paul said. The presupposition is hardship is a part of the journey. And it's not some random verse. To be truthful, there are dozens and dozens of passages. I gave you a short sampling in your notes. Same book, same author, same message. 2 Timothy 4 and verse 4 describes a point in time. It says they'll turn their ears away from truth and turn aside to myths. But you be different. You keep your head in all situations. Endure hardship. Do the work of an evangelist. Discharge all the duties of your ministry. Do you imagine that serving Christ comes with duties? We've lost, there's some words that are almost lost in our contemporary vocabulary. Words like honor and duty, they're inconvenient. We're far more aware of our rights and our privileges, what we're entitled to. We deserve better. We're called to endure hardship. 2 Corinthians chapter 6, Paul's writing to a church. He said, put no stumbling block in anyone's path so that our ministry will not be discredited. Rather, as servants of God, we commend ourselves in every way. And then he's going to list, this is his resume, in great endurance, in troubles, in hardships, in distresses, in beatings, imprisonments, in riots, in hard work, sleepless nights, and hunger. If I put those things on my resume, I would be unemployable as a pastor. And they're the credentials that Paul put forward in great endurance, not a little bit of endurance, not in casual endurance. He said in tremendous endurance, in troubles, in hardships and distresses. Folks, we got to recalibrate. We have been practicing non-threatening Christianity. We hide the fact that we're affiliated with Jesus. We're covert operators. We try to be undercover. We don't want to be offensive. We don't want anybody to feel threatened or awkward. I don't want you to be belligerent or angry. We're a broken group of people. We don't gather in church because we're perfect. We pray for one another and encourage one another and help one another. We are in process. We're in transformation. And the good news is anybody's welcome. But that doesn't mean that we can endorse ungodliness and wickedness. Then we're abandoning people. It's not love to stay silent in the face of those things. It's passive-aggressive hatred. We don't care enough to have the difficult conversation. We're not engaged enough to tell the truth. It's not my problem. Why should I be bothered? Because eternity is real. And the redemptive work of Jesus is true. And he's changed our lives. And we have to care enough about one another and others to tell the truth. You can't practice sin and think that you are in good standing in the kingdom of God. I don't care where we sit on the weekends. Now we can be challenged with sin. We can wrestle with sin. We can struggle. But you cannot be a practitioner. You can't incorporate it into your routine knowing it's wrong. And imagine you are in good standing with the Lord. Psalm 132, verse 1. O Lord, remember David and all the hardships he endured. A man after God's own heart. Anointed by Samuel when he's a teenager to be the king of Israel. God has chosen you, he said. Out of all the people of Israel, God has chosen you. Out of all your family and all your older brothers, God has chosen you. And David faced hatred and rejection and murderous schemes and plots. Do you think you and I are going to fulfill God's purposes for our lives with nothing but applause? Do you know what an insult that is? If you're so little threat to the adversary that he has no plan for you, no purpose, you can be dismissed. No threat here. 100 years ago, I used to play basketball. Wasn't quite 100, but close enough. Peach baskets. Then I had the privilege of playing with some really good athletes. I wasn't one of them. And I can tell you that there was never an opposing coach that lost sleep putting together a game plan for how to stop the intimidating prowess of my athletic ability. Just wasn't that great a threat. Now, I had some friends who were, and I did everything in my power to help them be even more effective. But in your journey through time, you want the adversary to take note of you. You want to be known in the place where you work, not as belligerent or obnoxious or angry, but as somebody who believes in Jesus. You want to be known in your family system. Again, not as condemning, not as critical, not as hateful, but as somebody who believes in Jesus. For far too long, we have been coached to be non-threatening, and I do not believe, I don't find that pattern in my Bible. When Jesus prayed for unity in John 17, he's praying for the believers in Jesus. We're going to look at some other things he prayed about. It wasn't his only prayer. Hebrews 12, verse 7, endure hardship as discipline. God is treating you as sons. Revelation 2, you have persevered and have endured hardships for my name and have not grown weary. Again, this is not some random verse peeled out of context and misapplied. It's a consistent theme through the New Testament and the Old Testament as well, that you and I are going to have to face some difficult things. We will have to endure and overcome and persevere. It doesn't say you have to like it. Some of you exercise. One or two of you like it, and we're worried about you. The rest of us do it because we have some imagination. It's probably better for us than not exercising. You know, you meet those people, and they tell you they get runner's high. They were high before they started running. They're just not telling you. I'm not looking forward to hardship, and the opportunities to persevere don't cause me to celebrate, but I also read in my Bible in the book of Acts where the disciples leave a meeting where they've been threatened and said, don't ever speak in the name of Jesus again. And they beat them in that. And when they left, they were rejoicing that they'd been counted worthy to suffer disgrace for the name of Jesus. They weren't being critical of one another. I told you to be quiet. I told you that was not the place to give your testimony. You had to shoot your mouth off one more time. We've all heard your testimony. We all know you. Couldn't have you just been quiet? They left rejoicing that they were worthy. I understand it has to be tempered with wisdom, but we can't hide, folks.
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6: Times and seasons. This is such an important part of this conversation. I'm an experienced Christ follower. That doesn't mean I'm mature. It just means I have been on the journey for a while with a good number of people. And I can tell, my observation at least, is we like to believe we got the big rocks in place. That we may not know it all, but the things we don't know are not that significant. And that our practice of our faith may not be perfect, but it's pretty close. We may not like to say that out loud, but we kind of feel it. Because if we go visit with somebody and their practice is different than ours, we get pretty suspicious. Well, you know, that's not how we do it. And what's implied in that is the way we do it's really the more better way.

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4: Another going. There's not like a consistent pattern, which is the opposite of what we've been coached to. We want to find the right translation and only read that. We're going to find the right worship music. We know the kind we like that's the godly kind. It's the anointed kind. The right time for worship, the right way to worship, the right way for the architect. We get it. The way we experience God, it's our nature to think that's the way to experience God. And I'm telling you, we're facing unprecedented challenges. We have the communication tools available to us, the way to experience the gospel. The number of people that can connect with a small church in Middle Tennessee is unimaginable just a few years ago. And as much as we celebrate that, we didn't know the temptation it would pose to stay home and watch a screen. And then we didn't know we'd get the reinforcement from the social media. They said, well, I don't have to go to church to be a Christian. No, you don't. You just have to go to church to mature. Amen. Amen. Biblical, not pastor. I'm not trying to. Times and seasons. I brought you an example. Again, the fundamental truths of our faith, they don't change. The sovereignty of God, the nature of sin, but the specific times and seasons dictate differing responses from the people of God. That's the story of Scripture. And it hasn't changed. Luke 17, Jesus said to his disciples, the time is coming when you will long to see one of the days of the Son of Man, but you'll not see it. The passages that I gave you are all from Luke because it's a consistent author, a consistent theme. He's telling a story, so we don't have to worry about multiple authors. It's one idea that he's unfolding. And in this initial statement, he said, you know, right now you can see me whenever you want, but the day is coming when you would give anything to be able to talk to me. They didn't understand. They had no idea what was ahead. Things were going to change. In Luke 19, Jesus said, the days will come upon you. He's not saying today. He said, the day is coming when your enemies will build an embankment against you and encircle you and hem you in on every side. This is Jesus' Hebrew prophet. They'll dash you to the ground, you and the children within your walls. They'll not leave one stone on another because you didn't recognize the time of God's coming to you. Jesus said that on the Mount of Olives on the day of his triumphal entry into the city of Jerusalem. The crowd is happy. They're celebrating his arrival. And Jesus steps aside from the crowd with this rather sobering message. The day will come when they'll build an embankment against you, when they'll put a blockade around you. They'll encircle your city. They will besiege you. Those events happened within a few short decades, 70 CE AD. Multiple Roman legions came and encircled the city of Jerusalem. This destruction came for the very reason Jesus said. He said, you didn't recognize the timing. You didn't have to be destroyed. But you were not seasonally aware. You didn't understand the moment. May I ask a question? Do you think it's possible we could forfeit something that God would do in our generation because we weren't seasonally aware? God's purposes will go forward. His purposes will be accomplished. The question is, will we get to participate? There was a generation of people who were delivered from slavery in Egypt after hundreds of years. They came through the Red Sea on dry ground. They ate manna. They drank water from a rock. They followed a pillar of cloud and a pillar of fire. They had a leader who spent so much time in the presence of the Lord that his face was illuminated. And they missed God's intent for them. I don't want to be presumptive. I know some things that the Lord has done in our lives, and I'm grateful for that, and I'll celebrate that. But I'm very interested in what God is doing and how we might participate with him in that. Luke 21. As for what you see here, he's talking about the temple in Jerusalem. It took 46 years to build it. It was one of the wonders of the ancient Roman world.

0: world. He said, as for what you see here, the time will come. The time will come, not today, he said, but the time will come when not one stone will be left on another. Every one of them will be thrown down. If I could pick you up and take you to Jerusalem today, we could stand on the perimeter of what was that Jewish temple, and you can see stones that are as big as a school bus that were toppled. Jesus said, not today, but it's coming. Luke 22, then Jesus asked, he's preparing his disciples for his exit. When I sent you without purse, bag, or sandals, did you lack anything? And they said, no. He'd commissioned them before, and he said, when you go, you don't need to take anything with you. You don't need to take a bag. You don't need to take any provisions. You don't need to be concerned about defending yourselves. Just go in my name. Those were the instructions. And he said, how'd you do? And they said, great. It was good. No problems. And then he changes. Can you believe he changed? The nerve. That's how we do things. And now he's changing. And he said to them, but now. These are timing words. In verse 35, he said, when. That's a timing word. And then in verse 36, but now. But now, if you have a purse, take it. And if a bag, take it. And if you don't have a sword, sell your cloak and buy one. Same Lord, same disciples, same place. He's changing the ground rules. Again, not on the message of the gospel and the availability of the kingdom, but the practice of how they're going to engage their culture. He said, there's a new season coming. They're going to torture me to death in public. And my enemies will celebrate. And my friends will hide. Your assignment isn't going to change. You're going to have the assignment, but the anger and the hatred, he tells them this, the anger and the hatred is going to be turned towards you. Those that have hated me are now going to hate you. But I'll be with you. Amen. Dangerous faith. We've practiced non-threatening faith long enough. Like I stuck a prayer in there. It's not the end of my sermon. You can't leave. But you know, you don't have to. We can pray more than just like at the end of a message. Prayer doesn't mean leave now. Prayer is an invitation to the Lord. Amen. And at this point, you know, with a candid conversation about overcoming and God injecting new seasons and new opportunities, I want to say to the Lord that I want to listen, that I want to finish the race. I want to complete the course. You know this is true. Those of you that have had families, you know, the new parents are always fun. Such enthusiasm. And in the current environment, that first baby in a family, particularly if it's the first baby and the first grandchild, it takes like a sprinter van for all the gear. Right? And they have to be completely protected from dirt and germs and people. Precious cargo. By the third child, feed them dirt. Throw them in the back seat. There's a couple other kids back there. They'll help them. They're hungry. There's French fries and gummy bears in the seats. You can find something. Feed them. We'll work it out. Don't send me a note. You know, we're growing up in the Lord, and it requires us to change and learn and grow. And it's frightening and intimidating, and you feel unprepared, and you want somebody to prepare you. But the reality is, as we help one another, is how we grow. It's not somebody else doing all the maturing and then handing you the cliff notes. It's in serving and listening and overcoming and becoming fatigued and persevering that we gain strength. So I brought you a prayer. I thought we could just pray it together. I don't want you to stand. I'm afraid some of you try to run out. So you can pray seated as well. But let's read this prayer together. Heavenly Father, give us the wisdom to recognize the season and your purposes for this time. Give us understanding hearts that we may participate with you. Holy Spirit, reveal any barriers within or without, and grant us the courage to cooperate with you. In Jesus' name, amen. That's a pretty good prayer to put into your devotions for a few days. Lord, I want to participate. I want to grow.
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5: 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A look at America's founding principles and the leaders who shaped our nation.
6: In 1796, George Washington made one of the most consequential decisions in American history. He chose not to seek a third term as president. So why does that matter? Because America was not built on permanent rulers. It was built on ordered liberty. Faith teaches that authority is a stewardship, not a possession. Leaders are accountable to God for how they use power. And why does that still matter today? Because republics survive when leaders respect limits and citizens defend them. Washington's lesson still stands. A republic is preserved when power has limits, and public service remains a duty to God and country, not a path to personal rule.
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8: There's power in the Word of God. And sometimes you'll share it and a person will say, I don't believe that, I don't accept that. Share it anyway.
9: The Word of God is alive and powerful and sharper than any two-edged sword. Pastor Greg Laurie urges us to use it.
8: I found that sometimes scriptures are like time bombs that detonate later. They act like they don't care, but then 3 o'clock in the morning, they wake up and that verse is in their head because God's Word will not return void.

God wanted to share his message of love, surprisingly, he chose to use people to reach people. Flawed, fallible, foible-filled people. But the power of the message is not in us messengers. It's built into the message. And the boldness and direction we need is built into us by the Spirit who lives within us. Pastor Greg Laurie discusses that today on A New Beginning as he continues a message from his brand new series in Acts, a series called The Upside Down Life.

0: to Acts chapter 2. And the title of my message before us now is The Secret to Sharing the Gospel Effectively. Let's read Acts 2, verses 2 to 7. I'm reading, by the way, from the New Living Translation. On the day of Pentecost, all the believers are meeting together in one place. Suddenly, there was a sound from heaven like the roaring of a mighty windstorm, and it filled the house where they were sitting, and then what looked like flames or tongues of fire appeared and settled on each of them. And everyone present was filled with the Holy Spirit, and they began speaking in other languages as the Spirit gave them this ability. At that time, there were devout Jews from every nation living in Jerusalem, and when they heard the loud voice, everyone came running. And they were bewildered to hear their own language being spoken by the believers, and they were completely amazed and said, "How can this be?" We'll stop there. So God is getting ready now to change the world with 120 people. What can we learn from them? They were unified. They were unified. They were together. Verse 2, on the day of Pentecost, all the believers were meeting together in one place. These believers had no earthly power. They had no armies. They had no money. They had no status. They had no political power, but they had Jesus, and Jesus had them, and they were together. So let's look now at what Peter says. Acts chapter 2, verse 36. He gets up and says these words to the people gathered. "Everyone in Israel know for certain the Lord God has made this Jesus, whom you crucified, to be both Lord and Messiah." Peter's words pierced their hearts. And they said to him and the other apostles, "Brothers, what should we do?" Peter replied, "Every one of you should repent of your sins and turn to God and be baptized in the name of Jesus Christ for the forgiveness of your sins, and you will receive the gift of the Holy Spirit. This promise is to you, to your children, those who are far away, and to all who have called on the Lord our God." Then Peter continued preaching for a long time, strongly urging all the listeners, "Save yourselves from this crooked generation." Those who believed what Peter said were baptized and added to the church that day, about 3,000 in all. Wow, stop there. Why did Peter have such an amazing response to his message? Point number one is he knew his audience or his congregation. He knew that some of the people he was speaking to literally played a role in the crucifixion of Jesus. Can you imagine if maybe one of those Roman guards was there that pounded the spikes into the hands of Jesus? The religious leaders were there for sure, listening in, very critical. And he points maybe a finger, "You crucified him." Not speaking figuratively. He's saying, "You, I know you. I remember you. I was there. I saw you. You crucified him." So it's very specific. He also quotes a lot of scripture. He quotes huge portions of the Old Testament, apparently from memory. So the fishermen had been busy. He had been reading and memorizing the Bible. It's not like he pulled out the scroll of Joel here. That's a big giant scroll. They didn't have Bibles like we have now. Well, I have to open this. Someone help me open Joel. No, he just, from his heart, quoted scripture. See, that was his audience. They were people that knew scripture. There were Jewish people in Jerusalem for Pentecost, and he spoke to them in a way they would understand. So when you're sharing your faith, get to know the person you're speaking to. The other day, a friend of mine named Larry, who has recently committed his life to the Lord and is filled with passion, he texted me and said, "I have a friend that I think is really close to coming to the Lord. Will you meet with him?" I said, "Sure." So we got together for coffee, and Larry starts sharing his testimony. And it was like a textbook case on how to share your own story. Perfect. Just talked about what Christ had done in his life, how the Lord had changed his life. So his friend was there, and I started asking his friend some questions. And his friend said some things, obviously, I wouldn't agree with. I just listen, ask more questions, listen some more. And then I started bringing the message of the gospel, and Larry sort of set it up. It was like we're playing volleyball. Larry got the ball there, and I spiked it, right? Easiest thing I've ever done. It wasn't even hard. Well, the guy actually says to me, "Could you like give me some points on how I can become a Christian?" Yes, I can. So we prayed right there and he accepted Christ. But here's the reason. It's taking time to listen. When I talk to people, I don't pull a pulpit out and stand behind a pulpit. Just sit and talk to them. Get to know them. You know, care about them. Listen, people don't care how much you know until they know how much you care. Take time with people. Peter did that. And then he gave them the gospel. I think his message was effective because it was scriptural. He quoted the scripture, and this is something to remember. Even though people don't believe in the Bible, don't let that stop you from quoting it anyway. There's power in the Word of God. It has built-in power. Isaiah 55:10, God says, as the rain comes down from heaven and the snow comes down, so shall my word be that goes forth from my mouth. It will not return to me void. It will accomplish what I please. It will prosper in the thing in which I send it. The word has power. And sometimes you'll share it and a person will say, I don't believe that. I don't accept that. Share it anyway. Sometimes people say, well, don't quote the Bible to me. I don't believe in the Bible. Should you stop quoting the Bible? No, because it's a sword of the Spirit. Use the sword. If someone said to you and you're holding a sword, I don't believe that sword is sharp. Really? Check this out. No, I'm speaking figuratively. You understand, right? Okay. We don't mean literal swords, but we do mean the Word of God, the sword of the Spirit. So when we quote it, I found that sometimes scriptures are like time bombs that detonate later. They act like they don't care, but then 3 o'clock in the morning, they wake up and that verse is in their head, because God's word will not return void. It will prosper in the place you send it. So learn the word of God, memorize the word of God, quote the word of God.
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0: You know, I've heard people describe a trip to Israel as seeing the Bible actually come to life. Hey, everybody, Greg Laurie. And I've been to Israel many times, and I've led a lot of tours, and I have to say that's absolutely true. Listen, when you're walking on the same stones that Jesus himself walked on, well, that's something that's enriching to your faith. It's not just a travel experience, it actually energizes and enhances your study of the Bible. Think of it this way. It's a vacation with a purpose. And we're going to be taking a tour of Israel April 6 to 15, 2027. 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
1: 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Well, Pastor Greg is teaching from Acts chapter 2 today, a message titled, The Secret to Sharing the Gospel Effectively.
0: Here's another point. The message of Peter was effective because it was Christ-centered. It was Christ-centered. Acts 2:22, he says, Jesus of Nazareth. Acts 2:32, this man, speaking of Jesus. Acts 2:36, God made this Jesus whom you crucified, both Lord and Christ. And then he spoke of the crucifixion of Jesus Christ. And no matter what you're talking about, you got to bring it back to the cross. Listen to this. Sometimes in our attempts to cross over, we don't bring the cross over. Paul says, I don't want to know anything else among you except Jesus Christ and him crucified. I was doing an interview the other day about our crusade, and I was asked the question, what are you going to speak on this year? I said, pretty much the same thing I've been speaking on for 30 years, okay? I'll be honest with you. I mean, I'll have a theme, I'll have some opening remarks, but ultimately, you know where I'm headed. And I say that without apology. I'm going to talk about the life, death, and resurrection of Jesus Christ, because that's where the power is. That's the power. There is distinct power in the simple message of the life, death, and resurrection of Jesus. That's why Paul says the gospel is the power of God unto salvation. Here's another point. Peter's message was effective because he called sin, sin, and told them to repent. And let me define what sin is. Sin is crossing a line. Sin is falling short of a standard that God has set for humanity, which is perfection. We've all sinned, so we have to understand the bad news before we can fully appreciate the good news. We have to call sin, sin. Sometimes we're afraid to say it, and then we need to tell them to repent. Sometimes preachers are afraid to use the word repent. We can't omit it from our verbiage. It's in the Bible, and it's necessary to come to Christ. Look at what Peter says, verse 38. He said, repent. Let every one of you be baptized in the name of Jesus Christ. I think we've backed away from this in many ways. I read a new survey. It reveals a shocking statistic about young Christians. The survey says, quote, more than 60% of born-again Christians between the ages of 18 and 39 believe that Jesus, Buddha, and Muhammad are all equal in regards to a path to salvation. Okay, here's what that tells me. It tells me that more than 60% of born-again Christians have not really read their Bibles. Or more than 60% of those who think they are born-again Christians believe this. But if you're a born-again Christian, you cannot believe that Buddha and Muhammad are equal to Jesus in getting you to heaven. You cannot believe that. And think about it logically. If that was true, that all roads would get you to heaven, why would God send his son to suffer and die on a cross? But he did, because there was no other way to satisfy his righteous demands. You see, Jesus was not just a good man. He wasn't a guru. He wasn't a prophet. He was the God-man. He was God becoming a man and walking among us. God had a face. God had skin on. God sent his son to die in our place so we could be forgiven of our sins. And Jesus said it so clearly, John 14:6. You know it. Say it with me. I am the way, the truth, and the life, and no man comes to the Father but by me. Now listen to this. This message was effective because Peter went for a decision. One of the reasons we don't evangelize is because of a fear of failure. But maybe another reason we don't evangelize is because we have a fear of success. Like, well, what do I do now? I remember I was in Alaska years ago with Franklin Graham. He's a great fisherman. And outdoorsman, I'm not. I'm from California. And, you know, he goes out and hunts, and we were out fishing for salmon. I'd never done that before, so I got a salmon. I was very excited. Go look at the salmon. I said, will you clean it for me? He's like, no. Clean it yourself. Okay, where's the soap and water? No. No, you're going to gut it. You're going to clean it. Ew, no. You want to eat the salmon? Yes. I'll show you how to do it. And that's what he did. See, it's like, you know, you love the idea of doing it, but oh, wow, I caught one. Now what do I do? Okay. I'm not suggesting we gut new believers. This analogy, I've never used it this way, and it broke down very quickly, didn't it? But I think you get the idea, right? Like, what do I do now? Oh, I caught it. Now what do I do? Now. You have a new believer in your life. I think it's really exciting when a new believer says, I don't know what that means. Can you explain it? You're like, yeah, I can. And as you explain it, it re-excites you. Because sometimes we take these things for granted, don't we? Well, let me tell you about this. And as you're telling them what the Bible teaches about a given subject, it suddenly is re-energizing you. It's exciting you. It's reviving you. That's why we need to do it. That's part of the Great Commission, evangelizing and discipling. My last point, the Holy Spirit will do his part. Just make sure you do yours. The Holy Spirit will do his part. Just make sure you do yours. It's not your job to convert people. It's not my job. I've never converted anyone, and I never will. The work of conversion is done by the Lord. We read in Jesus said in John 6:44, no man comes unless the Father draws him. My job is not conversion. My job is proclamation. My job is to share the truth and ask the Holy Spirit to do his work in the person's life. Well, obviously, the work was done in their life. Look at verse 37. They were cut to the heart. The word cut means to stab. It speaks of something sudden and unexpected. That is a conviction of the Holy Spirit. So let me review what we've said. Number one, know your listener. Number two, adapt to this situation. Thirdly, quote scripture. Then call sin and tell them to repent. Ask them if they want to accept Christ. And then conversion is God's work. You do the proclamation. Here's an acronym I shared with you before. I'll share it again. BLAST, B-L-A-S-T, a way to remember how to share your faith. B, build a bridge. Start your conversation by building a bridge to your listener. You don't have to necessarily start by preaching at them. Build the bridge. L, listen. Get to know them. Take an interest in them. Again, people don't care how much you know until they know how much you care. A, ask questions. I'm wanting to know more about you. What you think about this? What you think about that? S, share your testimony. That's your bridge. One of the most effective bridges to start the conversation. You walk over it, telling them what Christ has done for you. And then finally, T, tell them about Jesus. We put these principles in practice. We'll see people come to Christ. Maybe there's somebody here that has joined us and you don't have Christ living in your life. You don't know if your sin is forgiven. So, as I said to that guy yesterday, do you want your sin forgiven? Do you want to know that when you die, you will go to heaven? Do you want to fill that hole in your heart? Do you want your sin forgiven and your guilt removed? Let's all bow our heads. Father, thank you for your word to us. Thank you for the truth of it. And I pray for any that have joined us, wherever they are. If they don't know you yet, if Jesus Christ is not living in their heart, our prayer is that your Holy Spirit will work on them now. Show them their need for you and draw them to yourself, we pray. Amen.

0: 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And if you'd like to make a change in your relationship with the Lord, Pastor Greg will come back in just a moment to help you do that before we wrap up today here on A New Beginning. 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You know, Pastor Greg, when we start reading social media, we can get swept away with it. One thing leads to another, yes. And that leads to another. And before we know it, an hour has passed by.
1: Yeah.
0: They call that doom scrolling.
1: Mm-hmm.
0: Very appropriate. I've had the same thing happen with the Bible, though. You know, you start reading and you get involved in it, especially, you know, one of the Old Testament stories, like one of my favorites is Joseph.
1: Yes.
0: And all the twists and turns in that
1: yeah.
0: story. You just get swept up in it. What do you think the term would be, you know, the opposite of doom scrolling when you get swept up in God's word?
1: Wow. What would that be? That's a great question. Maybe we would call going through scripture in the same way as hope scrolling. I mean, think about how you feel after you've doom scrolled. You feel like, what a waste of time. What did I learn? Nothing. Maybe you even got drugged down a little bit. But how do you feel after you read the word of God? You feel helped. You feel hopeful. You feel encouraged. And you have your eyes on things above. This is the thing. Every day, every Christian should open up the Bible and read it. This is an essential to spiritual growth. You never get beyond it. You never outgrow it. And God will make his word fresh and new to you each and every day. As the psalmist said, your mercies are new every morning, but you got to open it. Nothing's going to happen if you don't open your Bible. Well, this is one of the things that I talk about in my new book, What Every Growing Christian Needs to Know. I also have chapters on the importance of prayer, how to pray effectively, why being in church is so vital for your spiritual growth, how to share your faith effectively, and much more. But we want to send you this book that will encourage you to continue on in your spiritual growth, because the moment you're not progressing, you can begin to regress. Someone said once, quote, the Christian life is like a grease pole. You're either climbing or slipping, end quote. So you want to constantly be learning and developing and flourishing as a follower of Jesus Christ. 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Again, it's called What Every Growing Christian Needs to Know. 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
0: 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Well, Pastor Greg, getting back to the way you closed your message, you spoke of how someone can accept God's offer of eternal life.
1: That's right.
0: Could you help the person who wants to do that right now?
1: Yes, I'd be delighted to. This can be the moment where you change your eternal address, literally, from hell to heaven. I'll pray a simple prayer, and I would just ask you to pray this prayer out loud if you like. After me, just pray these words, Lord Jesus, I know that I'm a sinner, but I know that you're the Savior who died on the cross for me and rose again from the dead. Jesus, I choose to follow you from this moment forward. In your name I pray. Amen. I know. It's such a simple, short prayer, but you just called on the name of the Lord. And you know what? He heard that prayer. And if you meant that prayer in your heart, he answered that prayer. Now let me help you to get started on the right foot in your new life in Jesus Christ. 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
11: With SRN News, I'm John Scott. Iran has reportedly issued new demands around the reopening of the Strait of Hormuz. Oman says talks to manage the strait between it and Iran are continuing. Meanwhile, the United Arab Emirates said that an Iranian missile targeted one of its ships that's owned by Abu Dhabi's state-run oil company. In consumer news, Jewel Osco has recalled two products with jalapenos due to possible salmonella contamination that is linked to an ongoing FDA investigation. The voluntary recall includes Chef's Kitchen Fresh Salsa and Ready Meals Fresh Salsa. Anyone who purchased these recalled salsas should dispose of them or return the items for a refund. Salmonella can cause diarrhea, fever, and stomach cramps within 8 to 72 hours. This is SRN News.
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15: 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Open your copy of God's Word. We're looking at Matthew chapter 6, verses 11 through 13. I do see some new faces, so welcome. We're glad you're here. I'm Pastor Harry. I'm the associate pastor. Today, you're going to hear from our founding and senior pastor, Pastor Jeff Noble. On your way in, you're given a bulletin. If you open it up, you'll see there's sermon notes. You can follow along as he's preaching. You'll also see there's a welcome card in there, though. We'd love for you to fill that out. It is detachable. You can tear it off of there and just put it into the offering plate when we get to that part of our service. But it's just one of the many ways that we get to know you. We'd like to pray for you and your family, and you'll receive a personalized letter from Pastor Jeff, too, just welcoming you to Four Winds. We're glad you're here. 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There's so much more information about our church there, what we believe, events that are coming up, Bible studies. Great resource, so go check it out. Cool thing, too, I didn't mention this yesterday, and I should probably start mentioning this. If you ever miss a service and you want to look up what the sermon notes were, that's on there now, too, as well. 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Let's get to our text. It says this, "Give us today our daily bread. 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And lead us not into temptation, but deliver us from the evil one."
16: 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For every need, we extend forgiveness. Because mercy has first been given to us, we walk His path. Choosing faith over fear, He leads us. He protects us. The Disciples' Prayer. Part 2, Matthew chapter 6, verses 11 through 13.
17: Let me ask you a question. Did you wake up this morning and say, "I really could use some prayer"? Did you get out of bed this morning and say, "Man, I really would love to have someone to pray for me"? If you're that person here this morning, would you slip up your hand right now? Linda, okay. Anyone else? George, okay, got it. Charlotte, let me ask you a question. Do you feel comfortable enough to let me know what that prayer request is? Linda, would you like to tell me what that is so we can pray for you right now?
18: Yeah.
17: Yeah. Yeah. Tell me your son's name again. So Linda's asked that we would pray for her son, Jason. He's dealing with some issues right now, and the family just needs some peace. Do I get that correct? Okay, so let's pray for her right now. Heavenly Father, we praise your holy name, and this morning we come to you on behalf of our sister, Linda. She and Dan, their hearts are broken right now for a son who's struggling. And Father, we just lift him up to you right now in the name of Jesus Christ, that you would do a mighty work and help him every single day. Father, we love you and thank you in Jesus' holy name. Amen. Amen. George, do you feel like you want to share your request? Okay. Yeah. I think I'm hearing you correctly, George. You said there was a tumor in the cavity of where your lung is, right? And they just found that, and you're looking for God's healing. Is that correct? Okay. So I'm kind of hard of hearing. So I just had to, I read your lips best I could. So anyway, all right. So good. Well, let's pray for George right now. Heavenly Father, George has come to us with a request saying that there's a tumor, and he doesn't know what it is, Father, but you do. And Lord, we know that you can do all things. And so we pray for George right now that you will supernaturally remove that tumor, that he would never have to deal with it, that he would never have to have any surgery or anything, Lord. We believe with all our hearts that you can do a mighty work there. And we ask it in Jesus' holy name. Amen. Amen. Charlotte, you said you had a request as well. What's that? Okay, that's all right. Well, we would call that an unspoken request. So let's pray for her unspoken request. Heavenly Father, Charlotte came before us and asking for prayer. And there's probably other folks in here, Lord, that are looking for prayer as well. But God, we know that, again, you see every issue, you see every situation, and Father, we simply want your will to be done. So I pray, God, for Charlotte right now. Whatever that request is, you would bless her, and we have you all, and we give you all the thanks in advance. In Jesus' holy name, amen. So why do I do that? Why did I ask you to allow us to pray for you? Because prayer is an integral part of the Christian life. And many of us, I would venture to guess, believe that prayer is important, but we probably have some doubts sometimes. Or maybe we pray, but we think maybe God's not really, you know, interested in this little thing. And the fact is, the Bible tells us we need to pray believing. We need to pray with the idea of saying, God, I know that you can indeed do all things. Father, there's not a thing that has not slipped past your sight. There's not a thing that you are incapable of doing. And Father, we humbly come before you to see that work done. You see, Jesus is trying to teach us through this particular text the importance and the model in which we are to pray. If you were here last week, we looked at the fact that we start out with our Father. And Jesus says here, he says in verse 9, he says, this then is how you should pray. Not what you should pray, but how you should pray. And we started by saying, our Father which art in heaven, a personal relationship with the King of kings and Lord of lords. Hallowed be your name. Your name is holy, not to be used for any other reason than an act of worship. Your kingdom come, your will be done on earth just as it is in heaven. So all of these things that we were asking last week were all upward focused, right? They were coming up there and saying, Lord, we want to worship you. And Father, we want your will to be done here on this world. And we just want to see you move mightily. So we're seeking your will in every aspect of our life. That's all upward focused. And if we get our prayer life where it's all started upward, then we get the second half of this verse where we can begin to ask for things personally, where we would pray for ourselves and we'd pray for others and we would pray for opportunities in which to glorify God. And that's what this particular text is telling us, to start out with the right attitude toward the Father, and then we have the right to ask and request things on our own. So this is our model for today, and we're going to learn more about that. Before we go any further, would you join me in a word of prayer? Father God, we praise your holy name. You are a mighty God, and there is no other. And even though there's many folks that run around this world claiming that they know a God, you are the King of kings and Lord of lords. And Father, we ask that your spirit would fall heavy upon this church this morning, that we would become prayerful, that we would become prayer warriors, that we would see the value and the blessing of prayer, and we would give you praise for all of it. In Jesus' name we pray. Amen. There was a woman who had got a phone call at work that her daughter was sick and needed to come and get her from school. So the woman went by and stopped at a pharmacy to pick up some medication for that little girl. And when she came out, she realized she'd locked her keys in her car. So she went back into the pharmacy and says, "You have a coat hanger here?" She says, "Yeah, I got one in the back. Can I have it?" And so she's going out. She's fishing it down there, tried to open the door, just couldn't do it. She finally says, "You know, Lord, this is terrible. I got to get to my daughter. Keys are locked in the car. What am I going to do? And just about that time, this big old burly biker comes riding up on his hog, right? You know, he said, they really don't sound like that, but I just have fun doing that. Anyway, he pull up, and he stops and everything. He gets off his bike. He walks over to her, and she's like terrified. He says, "Ma'am, you got a problem?" "Yeah, my keys are locked in the car." "Give me that coat hanger." Boom, open it up. She said, "Oh, you are so wonderful. Thank you for being such a nice man." He says, "Ma'am, I'm not a nice man." He says, "I just got out of prison for car theft." She looked to heaven and she said, "Praise God, he sent me a professional." So let's talk about the disciples' prayer. Why do I call it the disciples' prayer? Because Jesus never prayed it. Jesus taught us how to pray. But that's not a prayer, because we'll find that in just a few minutes, especially when it starts talking about our debt. We'll talk about that in a few minutes. But let's look at the three things here of the model prayer that we're talking about. Number one here in the first text here is the request for provision. Look what he says in verse 11. He says, "Give us today our daily bread." Now, many folks would come to God and say, "Lord, give us today our daily bread," without the praise, without the act, without the placing God in his rightful place. We just kind of come and just dump on God. "God, just give us. But this request is not a self-centered demand, but a self-surrendered dependence on God. We are surrendering ourselves to his holiness, to his ability, and then we can seek his provision. And so, Lord, we're simply asking today for our daily bread. Now, we know that Jesus was one who was thankful for bread. He was the bread of life. He is the bread of life, but he was still willing. In Matthew chapter 26, verse 26, the Bible says at the Last Supper, he sat with his disciples. He took the bread. He broke it and did what? Gave thanks. So even Jesus saw the importance of thanking the Father for the daily bread. But the Bible also tells us in Matthew chapter 6, verse 8, that we're not supposed to be babbling like the pagans, because our Father knows what we need. So we decided that we need to bring that to him to be in agreement with him. That's what we talked about last week. So what is the request for provision? The first request for provision is today's needs. Notice what he says. He doesn't say, "Lord, give us today the things we're going to need 2 weeks from now. Give us this day what we're going to have to do 2 months from now." Why wouldn't he say, "Let's pray for the future, let's pray"? And even though I believe with those kind of things, but why was he teaching a model prayer saying, "Lord, just today's needs is all we really need"? Because the Bible tells us we're never promised another day. I know a man who's 96 years of age, and he says that every night I go to bed wondering if I'm going to wake up tomorrow. Do you know every one of us should have that same attitude? Every one of us should have an understanding that we're not promised one more day. That's why he's saying today is the day that we pray for the needs of today. Now, in biblical times, most folks didn't have the money. They didn't have food. They didn't have enough to eat or more than enough to eat. That's why when Jesus fed the 5,000 there on the side of the hill there, that was fascinating that they all had their fill. Jesus says, "We know there's going to be tough times. We know there's going to be struggles. We know you're going to have issues in your life. However, this is the day that we request for our needs." I'm not saying you don't want to plan for the future. I'm not saying there shouldn't be some kind of, you know, goals and those kind of, I'm not saying that is. But the only thing we really have the right to request of God is the needs for today. Those needs may be food. They may be peace. They may be compassion or understanding. It may be forgiveness. We'll talk about that in a few minutes. But whatever it is today, that's the need in which we can request. 2 Thessalonians chapter 3, verse 10. For when we were with you, Paul says, we gave you this rule. If a man will not work, he shall not eat. There is a personal responsibility on our part to be productive, to be accomplished. I know sometimes folks will say, well, you know, I'm retired. I had a lady tell me many years ago in one of my churches, she says, you know, I did my time, you know, in the church. I was asking her if she'd help with the nurse. She said, I've done my time. Really? Are you in prison or something? Is that what your church service was? Some kind of, you know, frustrating hassle or something like that? The fact of the matter is we're never supposed to hang up our spurs when it comes to Christianity. But he does say, give us today. So he does it. That's his personal responsibility. But look at Exodus chapter 16 in your Bible. Well, you don't have to turn there, but I'll put it up on the screen. Remember the story about how the nation of Israel was released from Egyptian captivity, and they're out there in the wilderness. They start complaining about, we don't have any food, we don't have any food. And so God comes back and says, all right. In Exodus chapter 16, verse 4, he says, I will rain down bread from heaven for you. We know that to be manna, right? Nothing fancy. It was nutritional. Anyway, the fact was is that it was food. God says, I will put this bread down to you from heaven, and people are to go out each day and gather enough for that day, period. Well, why would he tell them to do that? Well, we know the story tells us that when God created manna, he says, I want you to pick it up for one day. He says, don't get a bunch for extra day because it'll spoil. Because look what it says. He says, in this way, I will test them and see whether they will follow my instructions. The instructions were, go out and get a daily portion. Don't get extra. Don't hoard any. You know, don't slip it away for a rainy day. And what did people do? They did the exact thing he told them not to do. They went out, gathered a whole bunch. Oh, we got plenty for tomorrow. And they get up the next morning, it's covered with maggots and yuck and all that kind of stuff. And all God said is, just trust me for one day. Sometimes we look so far into the future that we don't see the blessings of today. Today's needs. He says, I'm just simply trying to see if you're going to trust me. And they did not. Proverbs 30, verse 5 through 9. I love this verse. I know it's a lot of words up there, but I didn't want to put it on two slides. That's just the way I felt about it. Every word of God is flawless. Can I get an amen? Amen. And he is a shield to those who take refuge in him. Amen. Amen. Look what it says. Do not add to his words, or he will rebuke you and prove you a liar. So in other words, you read it, and that's what it says. And then he goes on to this. He said, two things I ask of you, O Lord. This is Solomon. Two things I ask.

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4: Takes a lot of guts to pray a prayer like that. But look what else he says. But also, and don't, don't give me too much or I might say who is the Lord. Or I may become poor and steal and dishonor the name of my God. Now we think those are way too extremes. You know, I would be neither one of those. But he was saying the same thing that we're reading here by Jesus' model prayer. Give us this day our daily bread. Providing for today's needs. A couple more verses, then we'll move on. James chapter 3, verses 13 and 14. Now listen, you who say tomorrow, today or tomorrow we will go to this city, spend a year there, carry on business, and make money. Well, you don't even know what will happen tomorrow, James says. What is your life? You are a mist that appears for a little while and then vanishes. He says, really, you're going to make all these big plans, not really focusing on what matters today? I hear men say this pretty regularly. They'll say, well, I spent so much time at work, I didn't have the time with my family or my spouse. And I understand that providing for our kids. I really do. That's biblical. But when we begin to sacrifice our children on the altar of secularism, I guess I should say. Are we really doing them a safe service at all? On a pastor's salary, my kids, they got what they needed. They didn't get all the things they necessarily wanted, but they got what they needed. And they all said, Dad, we know you worked hard and you provided for us. My job. But not neglecting my children at the same time, because they always were a priority. You see, today is the only promise we have, and we should embrace it. The Bible says, don't worry about tomorrow. Matthew chapter 6, verse 34, don't worry about tomorrow, for tomorrow will worry about itself. Again, I'm not saying we shouldn't make plans. I'm not saying that you shouldn't put a little money in your bank account, you know, for those things that come up. But if we're always looking to the horizon, we miss what's right in front of us. So when he said, just give us what we need today, Lord, that's all we're asking. Not just today's needs, but also he says we are going to ask for total nourishment. When it says give us our bread, he's not necessarily only talking about physical loaves of flour and water and whatever else is in bread. My bread is in grocery stores. That's what's in my bread, right? You know. But total nourishment is basically saying, Lord, what we need today. Yes, we need physical nourishment. But we also need spiritual nourishment. That constant and consistent work with God. Last night we had a dear brother that said, Pastor, would you pray for me that I would spend more time in God's Word? Listen, it's not just spending more time. It's focused time. It's meditative time on the Word of God. But I appreciate what he was asking. I want to be more faithful in opening God's word and getting nourishment from him. When he says, give us today our daily bread, he's saying, Lord, fill me with whatever it is that I need today that I would not go lacking. Let me give you a couple of verses. Psalm 145, 15 and 16. The eyes of all look to you, and you give them food at proper time. You open your hand and satisfy the desires of every living thing. You've heard me talk about the fact. Well, we talked about this last week, about how we have the Father in general who gives every one of us breath in our lungs and a beating heart and the ability to navigate this crazy world. But then there's the Father of grace, that where we have that intimate relationship with him and know him. He says, we all benefit in a general way from the things of God. But he was asking, Lord, satisfy that need in there. Jesus himself said in John chapter 6, verse 35, he says, I am the bread of the life. Who comes to me will never go hungry, and he who believes in me will never be thirsty. Is he talking physical there? No.

0: Now, he does provide our physical needs. I'm not debating that. But I still get hungry sometimes. That's why God created refrigerators. And freezers, yeah. I learned how to cook a frozen steak in an air fryer. Ah! You take it right out of the freezer, you throw it in an air fryer, it's like, poof, 30 minutes later. Anyway, I don't do that very often, but you didn't need to know it. Anyway, no. But we still get hungry physically, but what he's talking about is you put your faith in Christ, you're not going to be hungry spiritually. Why do you think all of these other religions and all these other folks are running around like chickens with their heads cut off? Because they don't have a standard. They don't have someone they can count on. There's not somebody that's feeding them on a daily basis. Jesus says, you've got to be willing to come to me and trust that I will indeed provide total nourishment. But then the next verse here, in verse 12, he says, give us today our daily bread. And then he says in verse 12, forgive us our debts as we also forgive out our debtors. So the second thing I'd point out to you is the request for pardon. Now, many folks, I feel, misread this particular text. Forgive us our debts as we forgive our debtors. Forgive us our trespasses as we forgive those who trespass against us. What does the word debt and trespass actually mean? Speak loudly. Sin, right, yeah. See, Jesus or sin. You can either, you can, whenever there's a question in church, if you give one of those two answers, you're going to be okay. Okay. Forgive us our sin as we forgive those who sin against us, basically. Now, many folks would say, okay, you are to forgive us in the same proportion in which we forgive somebody else. And I see what they're saying there. But I would tell you that if we're going to ask for forgiveness from the Father, we better be willing to give forgiveness to those who have sinned against us. What do? We oftentimes will hang on to it. I really read that more to say, as we are going about and practicing forgiveness that is part of the Christian heritage, Father, continue to allow us to confess to you where we've fallen short. You follow me on that? We've all sinned and fall short of the glory of God, the Bible tells us. The Bible tells us the wages of sin is death, but the gift of God is eternal life through Christ Jesus our Lord. Eternal life. And then if we confess with our mouth that Jesus is Lord and believe in our heart God raised the dead, we will be saved. But we learned last week those four letters, A-C-T-S, the model in which we use to kind of focus our prayer. What does A stand for? Anyone remember? Adoration. We adore you, God. Not like, oh, you cute little thing, I want to squeeze your cheeks. We absolutely adore him. Second one, letter C, confession. We still have an obligation as Christians to bring our sin to God because we want to be in agreement with him. Lord, we recognize where we blew that. T stands for what? Thanksgiving. We thank him in all circumstances. And finally, S, the hard one, supplication. Supplication. Lord, we're asking for you to provide for our needs. It's what he's saying right here. Give us this day our daily bread and forgive us our debts as we go about our day forgiving others. What do? We want to be bitter. We want to be angry. We want to find fault. We want to blame. We've always got to have somebody else to put our faults on. Dr. Fauci. I respectfully decline to answer any question based on the Fifth Amendment that according to the Constitution, blah, blah, blah, blah, blah, blah, blah. I'm sorry, that man looked like a fool. If you cannot acknowledge, if we cannot confess that we still have issues in our life, we are denying. We're just not being truthful. Not being truthful to ourselves, not being truthful to God. Again, Jesus could not have prayed this prayer because he had no sin. So why would he pray to the Father, forgive me our debts as we forgive those who are debtors? Wouldn't happen. What is the request for the pardon? First of all, we're requesting a pardon for our offenses. We still make mistakes. Don't you still make mistakes? I know I do. I get mad. I'm not violent or anything. But, I mean, just so you know, your pastor's not some psychopath. But I still get angry sometimes. The fact of the matter is, it's not the spirit we're supposed to have. Matter of fact, let's just get really, I'm going to ask you to turn in your copy of God's Word to Galatians chapter 5. Galatians, Ephesians, Philippians, Colossians. You find any of those, you know Galatians is first. Galatians chapter 5, and I'm constantly quoting verse 22. The fruit of the Spirit is love, joy, peace, patience, kindness, goodness, faithfulness, gentleness, self-control. Before that, however, it tells us about the acts of the sinful nature, the acts of the flesh. In other words, what is the normal condition of an unregenerated spirit? What is the characteristics of one who has not surrendered the lordship of Jesus Christ? Paul writes this out there in verse 19. He says, the acts of the sinful nature are obvious. Easy to see. No big surprise, no big shock. Look what it says. First one, sexual immorality. We are a sexually driven society. Everything seems to go back to sex. Burger commercials. I mean, anything. There's some kind of reference or something that is there. He says, that's the acts of the sinful nature. That's who we are apart from Christ. Sexual immorality, impurity, debauchery, idolatry, and witchcraft. You say, well, I don't do any of those, really? If we spend more time reviewing our 401k than we do reviewing the book of James, we may actually have our priorities out of whack. What else it says? Hatred. What? We're just talking about witchcraft and idolatry, and then hatred pops in there? Yeah, again, sin is sin in the eyes of God. What else does it say? Discord, causing problems. Jealousy. Ever been jealous of what somebody else had? It's always shocking to me how we spend our lives acquiring stuff to fill our house, and then our house is too small, so we got to buy a bigger house so we can take our stuff we had there and put it in there and fill it some more. And then we get to a certain age, we go, I got way too much stuff. Anybody there? I know I am. It is time to purge. This lamp I just had to have is now yard sale material. But we get jealous of what everybody else has. Look what it says. It says fits of rage. Selfish ambition. Oh, if I just walk over that person that I'm trying to get that job, if I just walk over them, it doesn't make any difference. I was having lunch with a pastor friend of mine, and their church and our church are both looking for a building. We're blessed with this building, but we're looking for something else, and they're looking for the same thing that we're looking for right now. And as I sat across the table, I said, brother, I just want you to know if a building becomes available, you guys get it first. He said, what? I said, yeah. I said, we are blessed. We've got a place where we can park. You guys are renting a place right now. It only makes sense that if a building becomes available, you guys get it. And he looked at me like I had three heads. Because I am not going to be anxious or jealous against somebody else's blessing, somebody else's success. Look what it says. You don't want to be envy, you know, selfish ambition. I want every church to glorify God and be successful. I got word just recently that Catholic Church is closing down a bunch of parishes after the first of the year. They're closing down churches. Now, maybe one of those churches become available for us. I don't know. But the fact is, I don't want any church to fold up. But how does it fold up? It gets out of focus, basically. But it's not selfish ambition or dissensions or factions or envy. And then it says drunkenness or orgies alike. Look what he says. I warn you, as I did before, that those who live like this will not inherit the kingdom of heaven. So in other words, the acts of the sinful nature keep us apart from God. But the fruit of the Spirit, the results of the Holy Spirit dwelling with us, give the nine characteristics that I've already pointed out to you. Let me give you something out of James. James chapter 4. This is a great verse. James chapter 4, verses 1 through 3. What causes fights and quarrels among you? He's talking to the early believers, the first century believers. He says, what is it that causes dissension in the church? He said, it's not the pastor. It's not the music leader. It's not the sound tech. It's not the Sunday school teacher. It's not the deacons or the elders. What causes fights is a battle that comes from within the individual. I love it when folks come to me right before a service with a complaint. Right before service. I mean, my spirit is all meridian. I'm saying, God, I'm so excited about what we get a chance to do. Pastor, I just want to complain about the toilet paper. That wasn't the complaint, but it's just as silly. And what does that do? Just basically robs your spirit. It's not me. It's a battle within them. And that needs to be dealt with the heart before we shoot off our mouths. Look what it says. Do they not come from battles that desire or desires that battle within you? You want something, but you don't get it. You kill and covet, but you cannot have what you want. You quarrel and fight. This is the church, he says. You do not have. Why? Because you do not ask God. It's somebody else's fault. It's not my fault. I didn't get the bicycle when I turned 7 years old, you know, so my life was just ruined. Look what he says. You don't have because you don't ask God. But look what he says next. This is the clarifier. When you ask, you do not receive. Why? Because you ask with the wrong motives. Give me. So that you'll spend it on yourselves. James called him out. It starts with a battle in the heart. And if you want to keep the unity in the church, deal with the battle in your heart first. Again, why do we ask folks to come and pray at the end of services? Why do we say, can we pray for you? Why do we do that? Because we want folks to surrender whatever that struggle is to the Lord and come alongside of them. John R.W. Stott said this. He said, forgiveness is as indispensable to the life and health of the soul as food is to the body. He said, God sees his own image reflected in his forgiving children. But to ask God for what we ourselves refuse men is an insult to him. What was he saying? When we've got a forgiving heart, that's a reflection of Christ. When we hold bitterness and anger in our heart, that's an insult to him. Our offenses, we have made mistakes, Lord, and we confess those to you. And then it says this, others' offenses, forgive us our sins as we go about forgiving the sins of others. Now, how are you going to express forgiveness to another person if there's not really a peace in your own heart? Or unconfessed issues in your own heart? Well, God just doesn't have to know about any of that. He already does. He already does. We're going to go deeper. Go back to Matthew chapter 6. We're going to go deeper into this in verses 14 and 15. It says, if you forgive men when they sin against you, your heavenly Father will also forgive you. But if you don't forgive, we'll explain all that next week. Don't get all bowed up about it today. It's a sermon that's going to sit all on itself, okay? But anyway, let me give you this. Our attitude towards others is an indication of our attitude toward God. You ever thought about that? I mean, let's face it. We're made in God's image. When we harm the unborn, we're killing God's creation. When we chastise or tear down our brothers and sisters, that again is not something that God would support. One cannot affirm openness to God and his will and then pervert the communication of God's grace to others. The grace of forgiveness is to care more about a person than about what he has done. And of course, that comes from the preacher's commentary series. I was quoting them there. Matthew 18, verse 21 and 22. Peter came to Jesus and said, Lord, how many times shall I forgive my brother when he sins against me? Seven times? And Jesus says, yeah, that's good. No, of course he doesn't say that. He looks at Peter. Now, this particular text says 77 times. My Bible says 70 times 7. Now, what was he saying there? He said, we're supposed to keep track? okay, Fred, you have so far sinned against me 53 times. So I'm not going to do the math, but anyway, I've got a few more to go before I can quit forgiving you. Okay. But after that, all bets are off. So I like the 70 times 7. That's 490 times. What Jesus was saying was there's an unlimited amount of forgiveness. Because if you really are taking the time to keep track of all the times you've forgiven somebody to count off 77, the problem is in your heart, not in theirs. He said, we've got to have a willingness to forgive and not hold the grudge. Not hold the grudge. Ephesians chapter 4, verse 32 tells us this. Be kind and compassionate to one another. Forgive each other just as in Christ God forgave you. How much did he forgive us? Everything. Yeah, but Pastor, you don't know what they said to me or what they did to me or how they hurt me. And it was a terrible, terrible thing that they did. I get it. Stand in line. Fact of the matter is that the Christian heart is to be a forgiving heart. A willingness to say, even though I don't like what you did, you matter more to me than your actions. That's not always easy. To carry a grudge or bitterness warps the spirit of the unforgiving one. How much better it is to release the offender than to burn up psychic, this author used psychic, it basically means cognitive energy, carrying resentment and bitterness. We waste a lot of time being angry. Time that we could be using for other things. So the understanding of our offenses is one thing, but others' offenses, we need to have a heart of forgiveness. And that's what Jesus was teaching us. Number three on your outline, I'm getting it kind of slowed down here. Let me pick up the pace a little bit. A request for protection. Look what it says. Give us today our daily bread and forgive us our debts as we also go about forgiving our debtors. Lead us not into temptation, but deliver us from the evil one. All right. First thing I want to point out to you is God never leads one to temptation. So what was he saying there? He's saying, God, we need very much for you to help us from going into temptation type situations. I always think about the guy that says, Lord, I really want to stop drinking. I need you to help me stop drinking. And if you want to stop me from drinking, don't let me get in my car and drive to the bar. And then the guy gets in the car and drives to the bar. He said, Lord, if you really want me to stop drinking, don't let me go into this bar right now. And the guy gets out of the car and goes into the bar. Lord, if you don't want me to stop drinking, don't let me sit down on this chair. And he sits down on that chair. Lord, if you don't want me to keep drinking, he says, keep the bartender from serving me. And the bartender goes ahead and serves him. Now you say, well, why didn't God answer that prayer? God is not going to fight you when you've decided something in your heart. And this guy was, I mean, if I would have been God, I'd just smack him beside the head. Let me crash your car so you won't go to the bar, something like that. Good thing I'm not God. But we ask God to help us and then carry right on as if we really didn't mean it. God is not leading us to temptation. He wants to keep us from temptation. So the prayer is, God, as I'm going about my day and those temptations come up, lead me away from those. He does not lead us. Remember when the nation of Israel was out in the desert and those 40 years and they were, you know, they asked God, God, give us bread. And God gave them bread and they complained about it. And then God says, all right, you guys are all upset about the bread. Let me give you some quail. You eat so much, it'll come out your nose. I mean, let me just give you all that. Oh yeah. And you want water, but you complain about that too. And on and on and on. The Bible says in Deuteronomy chapter 8, verse 2, remember how the Lord your God led you all the way in the desert these 40 years? Why did he do that? Deuteronomy says, to humble and test you. Heck of a test. And how'd they do on it? They failed miserably. Miserably. He says, I want to humble you so that you'll rely exclusively on me. And then I want to test you to make sure you're actually going to listen to what I said. And they proved time and time again. I mean, look at all the provisions. He led them by a pillar of a cloud by day and a pillar of fire by night to protect them. He took them right where he needed to go. When they got pinned up against the Red Sea, he opened that sea up so they could walk across on dry land. They saw the hand of God move time and time again. And God said the whole purpose of it was to get your attention and get you to pay attention and see and know what was in your heart, whether or not you would keep my commands. I think sometimes the situations that we deal with are simply God's way of saying, trust me. Trust me. Let me handle this situation. Let me give you what it is that you need. Let me lead you away from the struggle. I can do it in my own strength. Now, the Bible does tell us this in James chapter 1, verse 13 and 14. When tempted, what's that first word there? When, not if. Not if. Remember what he said there early on in this prayer. When you pray, when you pray, when you pray, it's expected. Well, James says, you're going to be tempted at one time or another. It may not be big, huge temptations of like going and robbing a bank or something like that. But it could be very well be snubbing somebody at your family reunion because they offended you one day. He said, when tempted, no one should say, God is tempting me. For God cannot be tempted by evil, nor does he tempt anyone. But each one is tempted when, by his own evil desires, he is dragged away and enticed. For a child of God to continue to be, for a child of God to somehow just accept a sin as being normal, is that being dragged away and enticed. The devil has influenced us in a way that is not in keeping with God. He says, when each one is tempted by their own evil desires, not by the desires of God. So the idea of requesting protection is to understand that God is not going to lead us to temptation. James 4, verse 7 actually tells us that we are to submit ourselves then to God. That word submit means to come under one's authority. To come under to come in line with, if you will, God. He said, come in line with God. And at that point, you can then resist the devil. In other words, the devil has no place because you are in line with God. Resist the devil, and the obligation is no longer on you to run from the devil. The Bible says the devil is to run from us. Submit to God, resist the devil, and he will flee from us. Some folks will say, well, he seems like he keeps coming back. Uh-huh. And why is that? But sometimes we leave the door wide open for him to walk back through. Now, I don't believe that the devil can possess a born-again believer, but I do believe he can influence, he and his minions. 1 John chapter 5, verse 8, look at this. We know that anyone born of God does not continue to sin. I had one guy tell me one time, I don't sin anymore because I'm saved. Really? But the key word there is continue. If we love our sin, if we bask in our sin, if we practice our sin, if we try to go pro in our sin, probably an indication of not being born again. John says, if a person is born again, they're not going to go out and seek out sin. He says, the one who was born of God keeps him, born of God keeps him safe, and the evil one cannot harm him. Well, that's just the way I am. That's just the way I am. God made me this way, just the way I am. That's an excuse. That's an excuse. That's like a parent that has a rotten kid. Well, that's just who they are. No, that's who you've let them be. That's who you've let them be. God never leads one to temptation, but also I will give you this. God never leaves one in temptation. Our Father is a loving God, and he will seek out his kids, just like my mama used to come through the neighborhood, come looking for me. If I went home when the streetlights were, y'all grew up that way too. If you weren't home when the streetlights came on, they came looking for you. My father could whistle, man. Only dogs could hear that thing, man. I mean, it was that kind of a thing, but I heard it every time. But God's not going to leave us in temptation. We may run for a while. We may think it's okay for a while, but the fact is he is going to come after us. Look what the Bible says, Proverbs 3, verse 11 and 12. My son, do not despise the Lord's discipline and do not resent his rebuke, because the Lord disciplines those he loves. As a father, the son he delights in. Sometimes he has to get our attention. But don't look at us being him being mean. He's being loving. Hebrews 12, verse 5 and 6. It says, and you have forgotten the word of encouragement that addresses you as son. My son, do not make light of the Lord's discipline. That sounds familiar. And do not lose heart when he rebukes you, because the Lord disciplines those he loves and he punishes everyone who he accepts as son. So God does want for us to be in line with him. But let me give you this final verse here, because when it says, lead us not into temptation, but deliver us from the evil one. The Bible tells us in 1 Corinthians chapter 10, verse 13, it says, no temptation has seized you except what is common to man. What's that mean? That means that anything that you're experiencing right now, somebody else has experienced. Well, Pastor, I've got kids that have run away from the faith. Yeah, there's a dozen other people in this room can say the exact same thing. Or, Pastor, I've been through a terrible divorce and I don't know what to do. I just can't seem to get any victory. Yeah. There's people in this room that have gone through the same thing. The idea that somehow our temptation is exclusive to us is a fallacy. Because nothing has happened to you and I that hasn't happened to somebody else in the past. As a matter of fact, for Christians, we actually use our experiences of the past to minister more effectively in the present. I got fired from a job. Big shock, I know. I got fired from a job back in my secular career. And I was like broken. I said, Lord, I got a family and kids. And I got caught up in politics in the office, blah, blah, blah, you know, all the things. And I never understood why. 10 years later. Now, I was riding the lawnmower all mad at God because he didn't, you got me fired, God. 10 years later, after I got my head on straight, and got my faith in line, I was able to minister to a man who had the same exact scenario. Worked for a company for a long time, came in, they released him for no apparent reason. He didn't know what happened. He was a total train wreck. You see, anything that you and I experience, somebody else has already experienced. And anything that somebody else is going to experience that we've experienced gives us the opportunity to invest in their lives. He said, there's nothing... You know, Solomon would say in Ecclesiastes, there's nothing new under the sun. He says, God is faithful. He will not let you be tempted beyond what you can bear. Now understand, it's not our strength that allows us to stand up under it. It's his strength working through us. He's not going to give us more than he can handle. It goes on to say, but when you are tempted, he will also provide a way out for you so that you can stand up under it. Do not buy into the fallacy that when God closes a door, he opens a window. God doesn't want his people to come through a window. Thieves do that. If he closes a door, he will open a door. Right? So understand, he has made a promise that when that temptation comes, a plan of escape is already provided. We've just got to be willing to take it. We've just got to be willing to take it. Now, some people will ask me, well, Pastor, what about that last part about for thine is the kingdom and the power and the glory forever? Amen. That's not written in the text. And there's a reason for that, because it wasn't in the original text. Some manuscripts have it, but most of the originals just end with that last part there of, but deliver us from the evil one, period. Now, is that a bad thing? God, for thine is the kingdom. You are the one that is over all things, and you are all powerful, and you are glory. That just goes right back to the fact of our Father, which art in heaven, hallowed be thy name. It's almost as if you're ending the same way you started. Nothing wrong with that. It's just not found in the original text. That's why it's not in many of our Bibles here. But I do agree. There should be a willingness to praise him, even at the end of our prayers. So Jesus has given us a model prayer, the disciples' prayer. Not a prayer to just to babble on and on and on, but a desire to say, Father, your will needs to be done. Your will needs to be done. Just as Jesus prayed when he was in the Garden of Gethsemane, not my will, but your will be done. Next time we get together, we're going to talk about verses 14 and 15 about forgiveness. I hope you'll prepare your hearts for that. Let's have a word of prayer. Father God, it's in the name of Jesus Christ and the power of the Holy Spirit. You are indeed holy. Your plans, your purposes, your provisions, your protection, all of those things, Father, we humbly bow before you in anticipation. But Father, we unlock the communication. We make the connection with you through prayer. And Father, now that we've seen the model prayer and understand a little bit better about what it actually means, may we use it exactly as that, a model. That we would adore you, that we would confess to you, that we would thank you, and that we would simply ask you to supply our needs. And Father, we know that you will answer. Let our motives not be selfish. Let our hearts not be inward focused, but instead outward focused. And as a result, we will be a stronger church and we will be a stronger community because of faithful prayer of God's servants. We ask all this in the name of Jesus Christ, our Lord and Savior. Amen and amen. Let's stand together as we sing our hymn of invitation. You're invited to come down and we'll sing together. 389.
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5: With SRN News, I'm John Scott. Iran and Oman working on a temporary deal to reopen the Strait of Hormuz. And meanwhile, the Pentagon is urging the U.S. defense industry to boost weapons production. Iran has made new demands for negotiations with the U.S., stating talks cannot resume until the conditions are met. Gary Cordery wins the Republican nomination for governor of Hawaii. Josh Green wins the Democratic nomination for governor. U.S. Immigration and Customs Enforcement expecting every officer and agent in the field to be equipped with a body camera by the end of August, providing a visual record of immigration enforcement operations. WNBA Commissioner Kathy Engelbert has sent a memo to teams that addresses ongoing discussions around transgender athletes. The topic will be discussed further by a task force of team presidents. This is SRN News.
6: Foundations of Freedom, a look at America's founding principles and the leaders who shaped our nation.
7: In 1796, George Washington made one of the most consequential decisions in American history. He chose not to seek a third term as president. So why does that matter? Because America was not built on permanent rulers. It was built on ordered liberty. Faith teaches that authority is a stewardship, not a possession. Leaders are accountable to God for how they use power. And why does that still matter today? Because republics survive when leaders respect limits and citizens defend them. Washington's lesson still stands. A republic is preserved when power has limits, and public service remains a duty to God and country, not a path to personal rule.
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9: It's been said by some wise soul in the universe that family is art in its imperfect, loving human form. We understand messiness and are inspired by imperfection, for through these things we learn to grow, to aspire, and to achieve greatness. We learn to thrive and we journey toward success. This is the art of family. So I welcome you to our family, the Cotts family, where we create opportunities to succeed.

0: Hi, I'm Dawn Walker. I've been at COTS since May 28th, 1996, so that's a little over 29 years. And I've been working with Cheryl all of those 29 years. I was blessed to be here when she was appointed CEO of COTS. So, have a little question, few questions for you.
1: First, let me say, Dawn, that's a long time. Just hearing you say that year and the fact that I came, it seems like you've been here forever with me. Like, and I started in 90, September the 10th, 1990. So you came in 96. And I literally cannot remember a time when you weren't here. So those 6 years, it's like, are you sure you weren't here?
0: So you and I have been on this journey together for over 2 decades. When you look back, what do you think has been the biggest transformation in COTS since you first became CEO?
1: So that's a really good question, and I'm gonna tweak it a little bit because the my transition when I first came to COTS, it was this movement every 4 years. So I came in 90 as the emergency shelter manager. It was the shelter director then, and then became the deputy director 4 years later, and then 4 years later became the CEO. And so I have to look at like the not just what happened in 98 when I became the CEO, but let me just phrase that over time. Since I came to COTS, and you know that COTS the physical plant was a very different place here at 26 Peterborough. You know, how people came into shelter was very different. Every morning, it was this huge, huge lineup of people out in our a lobby. And then, you know, it was almost like a lottery to be able to get to a bed for that day. And then unfortunately, we had to turn away people. When I look at the transition to like where we are now and how we engage our families, it has been the fact that we made a decision to transition to really focus on families for a lot of very good reasons that I don't regret. The fact that we started to see so many families, you know, kind of returning, and not just returning, but a person would say to me, you know, I was here when I was 5 years old. I was here when I was a child with my parent. And now they're talking to me with their own family, which was really unsettling. And I really had to pay attention to that in fact, we successfully housed this family, this child, but what was the miss? What didn't we address that ended up, you know, to a point where this child who's now an adult is back? And that just, oh man, that it almost was painful that I just saw these stories and started hearing these stories. And so I think the biggest transition for us was now some 10 or 12 years ago, making that transition to serving families only. And we still have, of course, some single folk in our supportive housing, but our emergency shelter is all families. It's about families only. And that has been one of the biggest pieces, but connected to that was also our passport to self-sufficiency, a model, which I still believe to this day is a tool that is transforming the lives of families. That's huge. That it's not just case management, that kind of approach where you hope that you're sending someone over to a partner organization for services and you're hoping that they get them and hoping things turn out. But like we're involved with the families through coaching, through working really beside them in a very different way around their hopes and their dreams and their goals and watching them over time. So it's not a one-off. Like we see you and then you're gone. We're literally working with families now, up to 5 years and a little bit beyond for some that need that. But I think that's been the biggest, transition, for me, since I've been here. That was a long answer, but that is my answer.
0: It was full.
2: So, Cheryl, I want to jump in here. I have a couple of questions for you. This is Rebecca, and I have been here for over 2 years. January will be year 3. And
1: I can't believe that you've been there almost 3 years.
2: I feel like I finally made it home. I'm super happy to have landed here, and nothing but the grace of God. And I am so grateful to you and to everyone on the team for being here. And as someone newer to COTS, I've been so inspired by your energy and your commitment, and just watching you day after day after day, just being able to come in with this light and with this life, and just like, well, how you continue to motivate yourself and to motivate others after 35 years of doing this kind of work.
1: Yeah. So, it doesn't, I don't think let me just put it like this. No, that's an interesting question. I don't find the motivation so much so that it has to be self-motivated, right? So part of my story is that, I know that I was what I was created for. I'm very clear on that. I live a purpose-driven life. It is, you know, the things that I do, not saying, you know, I'm a human being. Every now and then I make a mistake. I'm going, how did that happen? What was I thinking? But for the most part, I'm very clear that I am here, and not just here at COTS, but here on earth for the purpose of relieving suffering in the world. I am so clear about that. And so I find it very easy to kind of show up in spaces where there is great trauma, where there is some chaos going on, where people are in trouble. I find that I thrive there. And that's funny. I've always done that, even as a kid volunteering, with other youth who were disenfranchised, and I just always was there. So it's not so much, and I bleed like everybody else, right? It's not that I'm inhuman, but there's this very much spiritual component to me that really drives and stirs, you know, my ability to show up, so I don't have to work at it. It's not such an effort where I gotta like get my head on straight to come to work. And I only look at it like work. It's just like it's another day at COTS, another opportunity. And the other thing for me is two words. One is fun. I believe in having fun. It should be a place where I spend a lot of time, where there is excitement. You know, I'll come in sometimes and go like, where's the party? I'm not hearing the music. Let's have some fun in here. Because we are working in a space where we are holding it together for sometimes our families, right? And that in itself, causes us to hold trauma. It's not like we're immune to it. Like, it's their trauma and we get to go home. We see it, we hear it, we're in it with them, and therefore it does have an effect on us. And so we have to like safeguard our hearts and ourselves, our mental selves with, and I do that through fun. And the other big thing for me, you all know, is rest. I believe in rest. I believe in working hard, but not to the extent that it drains and depletes me. I just don't, and that's come over time. I would not have said that in 1990 and 1998, because I was doing some crazy hours here. But over time, I've learned that approach is not healthy. And we as partners with our families have to be healthy for them. And we have to be healthy for our own communities. And so that approach has helped me to really show up every day with lightheartedness, you know, fun. And it's the perspective that I you know, I tend to show up in.
2: I have to say that you shift the atmosphere. Absolutely. You were gone for a little while on vacation. And when you came back, I wanted to cry tears of joy because you just set the tone for the whole place. And that is a gift.
1: Cool. That's good to know. That's good. That, you know, Rebecca, that matters. Let me just say that why that matters. All of us want to matter. Like all of us, we want to matter. We want to show up in a space and our presence, our spirit, you know, hopefully shifts things positively. Some people do the opposite, right? Then you come in, there's something going on and you're like, okay, let's hold up on this. But you want to know that, you know, and after 35 years, I do question, like, did I make a difference? Like what shifted? Not only in the organization, but more so with our families. Like what changed in their life? You know, that's the piece that is more important to me than anything. So, but you saying that really, matters to me. It's like, okay. Well, I take that in. Let me show up some more.
0: You probably answered this question in your answer to the previous question, but just to be more specific, what's something you learned over time about leadership that only time can teach you?
1: You know what? This question comes up often about my leadership style. They'll say, "Well, what's your leadership style?" And I'll say this. I don't have a leadership style. Like I have maybe a style in a moment, in a season. But one thing I've learned about leadership is this, that over time, like you mature, like I am not the same person that I was when, you know, I started. I was like 29 years old. You know, I'm not the same person at the wonderful age of 65. You know, I'm a grandmom now. I was still having kids, right? I was still, you know, learning to be a mom. And at the same time, I was learning to lead people. And so who I was in 1990 and who I am today as a leader, really, and Dawn, because you've been here, you know, with me a long time, you know, you've seen the evolution of that. You know, yeah. I would not say, you know, how I show up today as a leader was who I was, you know, in 1990 or 96. So what I think about in leadership is a smart leader is first of all, self-aware. Like, and that means I am aware of me as a person, as a very important piece in the big puzzle of everything that we do. And so as I'm leading, I'm also looking through a lens of, man, there's Dawn, there's Rebecca, there's Paige, there's Asha, there's, you know, this myriad of people. And then there's all our families. And who is the best Cheryl P. Johnson for this moment and this time? And you have to, a good leader shifts to that place. And that could be very different than last week. Now, I'm not saying, you know, as a leader, we're all over the place and, you know, there is this kind of chaotic way of leading, but it does shift over time. I'm now a person that spends much more time coaching. I coach staff. I coach people in the organization who I see as potential leaders who are really open to that. I was not doing that in the 90s. I wasn't even kind of aware of that approach. I was coming in and like, okay, this is, we can't do this. And here's what we have to do. Right. And leading more from that place of, okay, you know, pulling a team in, being a cheerleader like that. But now it really is this place of sharing a whole lot of wisdom. Every time I get the opportunity, I'm going to share my lessons learned over time. And all of you know, I got a story for everything. Like Any issue you come up with, I'm like, let me tell you what happened back in 2000. And it didn't have to necessarily be here at COTS, it's somewhere in my life. I've been very fortunate enough to be able to capture things that happened in my life and make meaning, take something from it, like the pandemic. That's a good example for me. I always talk about it taught me how to appreciate the gift of time. It also taught me how the importance of a pause, because in that pause, now you get to see and pay attention to things that you normally, we're so busy, we don't, you know, pay attention. It's the first time I saw hummingbird. First time I saw a hummingbird in my life was during the pandemic. The hummingbird had always been, I was sitting on my patio. It had always been flying in and out. I never saw it because I wasn't spending as much time on my patio. You know, I was, you know, running in, going to, coming to the office, doing, but now I'm at home working and I'm out on the patio with my laptop doing some work and I look up and see a hummingbird. And I thought, it was just like, but it's all, and do you know, ever since then I see hummingbirds. Like now, it's like, I see them. So my style shifts with the seasons. And I'm grateful for that, because it also, it helps me, as a person not to be stagnant in leadership, but also, I believe it helps the organization because everything around us is shifting. And if we just, I'm just going to stay the same. I'm not doing this. This is how I, you know, learned to do it and how I'm going to lead.

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4: Thank you. So what advice would you give to someone who's just beginning their career in nonprofit leadership?
5: So I always head back to the thing of rest. Like, please, please don't ignore that. And it is really, really super, super important to me, this idea that we, especially as a Black female leader, you know, I have to make sure I address that. Because I am a Black female leader, and all the things and history and time that have impacted my life and my people, you know, I also hold that and live through that. And so, one thing as a Black female leader, I'm aware that we, particularly as Black women, sometimes don't take good care of ourselves. Like, we're just working. We've been doing this for decades, for centuries. We just work. And we don't, not only do we just do that, but we don't nurture ourselves. And I'm not talking about this idea of self-care. So I say this to people coming into, and I sometimes don't use the terminology nonprofit as I do social impact, because it has certain implications that are just not true. So in the social impact sector, there are so many like moving parts and so many things that impact us. We literally are a safety net for our communities, like for the world, really. We carry that. And so when we approach it, we know that like that, a leader coming in, you know, they're just ready to get in there versus, okay, how do I, as this leader, need to be in this space? That's so important that we don't always jump into something that we, you know, who's the crowd we're dealing with here, which then will help influence how you need to show up as a leader. That's back to some self-awareness. And so that's some of the advice I give to leaders, especially coming in, because some people are just excited about, now I'm a, whatever it is, I'm a director, now I'm a CEO, now I'm a leader with a title, and not thinking about like how I need to lead here in this space, not only, you know, this physical space, but this emotional space. And so, Rebecca, I'm gonna use this example for you. So most of us know Rebecca is this amazing, not only in the music world, this conductor, she is a professional artist. And so you're conducting on different levels, and imagine coming into a space and you know the skill is not the problem. You conduct at the Opera House Youth. You conduct at Hartford Baptist, senior adults and adult people. Those are two different groups. And your approach coming in to those two dynamics has to be different. So if you're conducting the way you conduct with kids, the way at Hartford, that is not going to be received well. I can just tell you that, right? And so that's what I talk about in terms of the approach. You know, people, whoever you're leading, they're only going to follow you if they want to, because they don't have to. There's a difference in people showing up behind you in leadership and those doing it because I just got to keep this job. And right, those are two different approaches, and that's the hard part. But you want people that literally want to be on your team, right? And so that's some of the advice that I give to those coming in. Did I answer your question?

0: Okay.
1: Yes. How have you seen the community's perception of homelessness and poverty change since you first started?
0: So let me just say it fluctuates. To say, yes, it changed, but it'll change to this and it'll change to that. I think it's all about who has the biggest voice in a community. And this could be on the federal level and other places. So we've done, quite a bit of what we call narrative work here. And narrative is really the story that we tell ourselves to make sense of the world. That's the definition of a narrative. So you look at a person and you're not understanding, like, who that person is, what they're doing, or maybe something about that person is unsettling. So in that moment, now you don't even know the person's name. You don't know anything about that person, but you will create a story about that person in 2 seconds. And when you do that, you then begin to act out that story. So if you think, oh, that's a really bad guy, then how you're going to approach yourself or him in relationship to space is you're probably going to cross the street, or you're going to, you know, clutch your purse or do something that says, I am afraid of you. Although the guy could just be, you know, a simple man walking down the street, right? Because you made up a story. That approach is unfair, right? That we look at people who are unhoused, people who don't have the resources that some of us may have, people that are marginalized. And we honestly create this whole story about all of them. Like literally all of them are this way. And what's harmful is when we act that out in our policies, we act it out in how we do housing, we act it out in how we even serve folks. And so I've seen the time where, you know, there's some more sympathetic approach to homelessness, to where it's like, no, all of them criminals and we put them in jail. I've seen the vacillation of that. So part of what, you know, I am a big cheerleader of and lead it here at COTS is around, let's get this story straight. Let's get the story straight. Now, I can speak as an expert on this because I've done it for well over 3 decades. Never seen or heard of a person who was unhoused who woke up one day and said, you know what? I want this for my life. This is what I choose. This is what I want. So there has to have been a series of events that led to this place and time for this person. And the question we should be asking is, what happened? Like, what happened? And addressing it from a place, I'll see somebody on the street. The other day I was passing and there was an unhoused person who was very disheveled. A person was very dirty. And he kept waving his hand like this. And, he was, you know, of course asking for money. And the first thing I thought, Dawn, was this. That man was a baby one time. Like he was actually born. Mm-hmm. He was probably in his mother's arms at some point. Between that point and this time, like, what happened? Like, what happened?
1: Mm-hmm.
0: Right? But I don't believe, as a little boy growing up, he had aspirations for standing on that corner. I don't believe he said, right, that's going to be my career. And so my heart then shifts to, folk, we got to remember these are human beings, just like you and I. And what happened, but how do we address this? So whatever time that person has in their future, that we can help them reach every positive opportunity, mm-hmm. and that they, you know, have, you know, some time, some amazing time in their future life. And that we also think about the, how this cycle repeats in generations so that the kids don't have to experience that. That's what I think about. So the narrative has shifted, but we can be true to ours. And as you know, part of what we have to do here at COTS is making sure we have the right narrative. So right. don't think that there, you know, we get it all right, because we don't. All of us have been socialized a certain way. Mm-hmm. I was raised with a mom and dad. You know, I went away to college. I had some resources behind me. Everybody doesn't have that.
2: Right.
0: And so my frame of how I see things is different. It's different. And so I appreciate that question, Dawn, but it's something that we often have to tackle every single day. We all have to, you know, check our own narratives every day.
3: And we do a lot of narrative work here, and I have more questions regarding that. But I want to take a little break, give ourselves the time to just reflect on some of the things that we've already talked about and to gear up for our next section.
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3: All right, we are back. Took a little breaky break. We have our energy refreshed and a little water ready to go. We were talking a bit about narrative and the work that we do at COTS around narrative and telling the story and making sure that people understand the journey. So, Cheryl, when you reflect on your journey, what's something you wish people understood about what it takes to lead a shelter and an empowerment organization like COTS?
0: I wish people knew it took a lot of money, a lot of resources. It really does. It takes a lot of resources to do this work. And I may laugh a little bit about it, but, you know, many times, and this is why I don't refer to our sector as nonprofit, because immediately when you think you hear nonprofit, it means no profit. Like, you should not be making a profit, right? You build your budget around a zero at the end, no money. And that is like furthest from the truth. I would say the total opposite, needs to happen, in our sector that, I really, you know, kind of have spent time like thinking about how do we shift the thinking in terms of how people see social impact work and the value that it has for not only community, but for our world. And so we will, and don't shoot me because I have a Detroit Lions shirt on tonight. I'm going to go Lions. I'm all for, I love the game of football. But the fact that we pay millions of dollars, for these very talented people, by the way, very talented. And you have this other sector that literally is saving lives, literally saving lives. And you look at the pay disparity, what the aspect of expectations are, even around your facilities. And that's why, you know, we invest a lot in our facilities. We believe that our families deserve the best because the environment influences a lot. And so when you're in a place that is disheveled, a place that is not lovely, invites a behavior in you. It really does. You know, I'm one that if you look at my desk, I have to have an organized, clean desk. I just can't, I don't do well in that environment. I think most people would agree with that. And so there's this idea that in this work, the approach is you just take what you could get, you know, and almost operate out of a sense of poverty. We don't have enough. So you keep the window cracked. So your chair is broken. So that computer, you know, all of that is just so unhealthy, and an unhealthy approach to the impact that we should be having. And so I think about, you know, shifting that approach, and I still do, you know, when someone says, well, yes, we do. Let's fix that. Do not sit in a broken chair. The chair is broken. let's repair the chair. Let's fix the chair. And also educating our donors and our partners around the value of their investment in our work here. And keep in mind that here's the beauty. I think about the ripple effect, like sometimes a rock that skips in a pond and the ripple that it creates, like that, you only see so many rings of that ripple. But don't think a mile away that ripple has not had some influence. It has. And so it's the same thing with the work that we do. We will not live to see the full impact of what we've done in the lives of our families. And that's a wonderful thing to know that, you know, that day that you got up and smiled at a person, that day that you said, you know what, I hope you have a good day, or the time that you spent, you know, making sure that families have every opportunity to succeed, that at some point they're going to remember. So here's a quick story that I love. I always run into somebody who I don't know, by the way, that someplace in time at COTS, we've had an impact. So I was at a restaurant one time, and it's a very nice restaurant, and a man comes up, and he's one of the staff that works there. And he taps me on the shoulder. I didn't even get to see his face. And I turn this way, and he whispers in my ear, and he says, "You don't know me, but you impacted my life." And he mentioned something back at COTS. And I was just like, and I hear that, like, on a regular basis, that they're people. I don't remember him. Right? And that's not important. What's important is that my time, as you started in the beginning of this podcast, the fact that we can show up with joy, that matters. You know, the fact that we can create an environment, a space where people feel safe. They know that people love them, and we're not afraid to use that word. We love them and we care about their future, and we aren't going to create additional barriers to the ones that have already been created for them, that we want the best for them, that all of that influences the great impact for them and their future. That's what I've learned over time that is so critical, and that our partners, donors, and other stakeholders in the work understand that this is a huge investment in this sector, and in particularly into our work.
1: Okay. Now, COTS has weathered a lot of changes, economic shifts, social challenges, and community needs. What has kept you grounded through it all?
0: Oh, God, period. I'm not going to look. People know that I come here with great faith. I remember the day I got appointed as CEO. I believe I got a call that Friday, Saturday morning by myself. I took my oil and was anointing every door at COTS. I did that. I can't, and I know people have different, you know, belief systems. This is not even about that. I'm talking about Cheryl P. Johnson. And I'm answering the question for Cheryl P. Johnson. Like, what keeps me grounded in all the ebbs and flows and the craziness that happens in this world is my faith. Honestly, I will say this and will not ever take it back. I was sent here. I was sent here, and I'm clear that while I am here, that I ain't no smarter than nobody else. I mean, look, y'all, I'm not dumb, but I'm not like, okay, I got all these great ideas. I literally ask God all the time for his guidance, because these are not my people. This is not my organization. These are not my resources. And so I need his guidance and his direction. And I always say, bring the right people here, meaning the staff that can get on, get connected with this vision. Bring the right people to help us do this amazing work. That really is what keeps me grounded when, you know, people often say, things don't seem to shake you. I have a twin sister, and she says, you don't get upset about nothing. She always says, you don't get upset about nothing. And I'm like, okay, so if I bugged out, then what? I mean, then what? And that ain't helping anybody. So my habits, and I'm not saying there are times where I'm not like, oh Lord, you know, because that would say I'm not human. But class is not mine. The resources are not mine. Staff are not mine. Nothing is mine. And so the hands that hold it all is the hand that I depend on. And that is my faith. When things are shaky, when I'm like, oh my God, this is getting tight, I go, okay, God, this is your problem. This is not my problem. And so I make it a habit. The question that people often ask is, what keeps you up at night? I said, nothing. I like my sleep. And I don't think God would be happy with me if I pray to him, but then worry. That only makes sense. Then just don't pray. Just take on the worry. And I don't like worrying eats at me. Oh, it is the worst thing to have that. And so I am so rooted in my faith, and that is the thing that I show up in, hands down.
1: Okay.
3: Woo, nuggets again. Woo.
1: I know. So, amen moment.
3: So, Cheryl, you recently celebrated 35 years here at COTS. First of all, congratulations. Wow.
0: Wow. I thought I would ever say that. Literally. When it rolls off my tongue, I'm going, 35?
3: Brava diva.
0: 35.
3: So you have seen, you've seen everything.
0: I have.
3: You've seen everything. So what is something that you're most excited about for COTS in the next decade?
0: Well, let me tell you what that is. For the first time, I actually think about, you know, I'm not going to use the word retirement, because people can actually understand what that means. But I think about my end time here, right? Like, okay, it is approaching, right? And I'm excited about, because I can now, a few years ago, maybe two, I couldn't say anything about retirement. But now it's just like, okay, at some point, you know, I know that's really close for me. And so what I get excited about is, for the first time, this just happened, and I shared this with somebody over the weekend. I said, you know, for the first time, I feel can like leave COTS and feel like there's, you know, and for CEOs that have been there a long time, it's this almost, you see them that they don't want to let go. You know, they don't want to let go. But I feel really like, so the other side to that is that I do have a very clear vision about what my, like when my end comes, like in between from this point to that, there are some very specific things I want to do and I want to see happen at COTS. And one of them really is around getting us to a point where, so we do a great job. We are an amazing organization, hands down. I really want to create and tighten our culture, both internally and then how we also show up in the community, where the impact, like the impact of what we do, like it knocks it out the park. So we, you know, we have data, right? We are a great organization. Our shelter has a 98% success rate. That in itself is wonderful. Still look at poverty in the city of Detroit. That number is still bad. And I have to say, okay, we're tied to that number because most, if not all, of the people that we serve are people living in poverty. We want to see that number be a part of that number that is seeing the increase and us being an influencer in that. And I believe we can do that. There are a lot of factors outside of our organization that honestly, it's hard to tackle those things. But I do believe as an organization in accountability, and y'all know accountability is a thing for me. You know, if you say you're going to do something, then do it. Don't use the word try, do it and be successful in it. And so I really want to see us with our model, particularly with the passport to self-sufficiency, mobility coaching, institute that even in the community, because I do believe that is something that could benefit the city of Detroit. We've now been able to do some training in other parts of the country, which is really cool for us. But I really want right here in Detroit for us to partner with other organizations that see this as a tool that really could change trajectories within the community and help people come out of poverty. There are so many elements. People don't want to be poor, you all. It's not working for folks. People don't want it. And so the thing is, there is a mindset also. We have to acknowledge that even though people don't want it, sometimes people don't know how to get out of it. They just don't know how to get out of it. And so I really want to be an influencer in helping community people like take some risk. Literally, I just spoke with a young lady this morning who, you know, has already been on this movement up with her kids. But she got to a certain point. She's doing wonderful. Her kids are amazing. But she still has post the entitlement. Like she receives so much money from, you know, food stamps, SNAP, and all the other things, right? And she had an opportunity for another job, which would be a second job. But she said, I would be losing my food stamps. I would be losing my SNAP and all these things. And she said, I took the leap. Like, and I'm like, she said, I took the leap, and it is so, the fact that I now am like, have ended that, I can be a story for other people who are afraid, like, oh, I can't do it. Because then you're always beholden to the government. You're always going to be just like, and versus creating this freedom for wellness and wholeness and prosperity and goodness and all of the stuff that comes with thriving, having that because you're scared. Now, all of us have things in our lives that, you know, we hold on to. That's the truth. We hold on to instead of like letting go because we're taking a risk. What if? Like, mm-hmm. what if? What if I'm on this roller coaster and the safety bar comes loose? That sounds like me. What if I'm jumping from this airplane with a parachute and I pull the cord and it don't work? You know, we have all of those things, but there's nothing like a calculated risk, right? With all of the safety measures behind you to keep you whole. That's what I'm really excited about. You know, this next phase of, like, the organization even taking some risk. Let's do this. Let's do this differently. Let's try it. Let's just try it. So yeah, that's what I'm excited about.
3: I'm excited that you're excited. We're all excited.
1: And looking back, now I want you to reflect. You look for the future. Now let's look at the past a minute. And what has been your proudest moment at COTS and the moment that challenged you the most?
0: So I can go back to challenge me the most. Let me start there first. I remember when we took on a huge multi-million dollar grant. We took this on and we were handling HPRP for the city. I believe it was HPRP for the city. Dawn, you know it. It was millions of dollars over time, and we were the organization chosen in the city of Detroit to handle this for the whole city of Detroit. And we also were at a point where financially we were, you know, having some difficulty. And to kind of take that on, and it was a very hard time. It was a hard, hard time. I will say this, that period of time also helped me to create my own voice, because, you know, I had to go and demand certain things, you know, from other funders, like, no, we have to. If this doesn't happen, we might not be in existence in the future. We have to. And I still go back to that one. It's just, that was hard. Very, very hard. There's a lesson from that, though, that in the future, like, we think about our capacity before we take something on. Like, I've learned this. And Dawn, you're really good at this. Like, Dawn comes with a perspective that will cause you to, like, just stop for a minute. You just stop for a minute. And let's think about this. Dawn is not like a jumper. Like, okay, let's do it. It's like, wait, let's look at it. And I've learned from that. That's very helpful. I may not take heed, but I will do it. I will pause and go like, yeah, let me look at that. But I learned from that. Like, every opportunity that comes our way is not necessarily an opportunity, right? It's something, but it may not be an opportunity. And so I've learned that. So that was a challenge for us. The other big one was us doing the Peterborough Arms redevelopment here in the middle of the pandemic. That was crazy. We got through it, though. We did, but oh, that one almost took me out. I did. I was like, oh, I'm done. I am so done. I'm not developing another thing. And after that, we got done. I was like, okay. And the staff said, we gonna wait. Can you just stop dreaming for a minute and let's just wait a minute? And so I did. I said, okay, y'all get a whole year off and we'll look at something. So that was a challenging, but, you know.
1: Not to cut you off, but I do believe honorable mention goes to the first Burrsmeyer Manor development.
0: Yes, that was, those were like, we could write a book about all kinds of things that we've encountered, the challenges. We were sued by a whole community was suing us, had to go to court. I never experienced that.
1: City council,
0: we had talked to them, but it went forward. You know, we had to educate folk because they were scared of homeless folk. It was a whole thing. And I look back. Those were lessons. They're all lessons that you take. They're lessons that come from that, and not walking away with some bitterness. I'm mad. There's some lessons. But I think my proudest moment, and it's a period of time, has been from the moment that I took my sabbatical, which now I think is like maybe 12 years ago. I was gone for about a year and some change, in and out of the organization. And that sabbatical, like, changed my professional and personal life. It literally, like, allowed me to take, like, be away from COTS. I did not call. Nobody called me. I was away. And to have this moment of reflection and rest that I needed to rejuvenate. But in the process of rejuvenation happens, you know, dreams come up. Like, oh, we can do something a little differently. And that's where the coaching model actually came from, that moment being away and then coming back and saying to, as you know, all the development was happening downtown. We were getting calls. People wanted to buy our facility. And that was a great opportunity, right? And my answer was to the board, no. Like, don't do it. We own this building outright. All this development is happening here. We could redevelop ourselves and do some things differently and allow a space, be in this, because we already see what's happening. The queue line had, you know, we've been there to see the roads, what were dug up. You know, we've seen everything. We have seen everything. And I still remember this prophetic voice from a staff person who said, you know, what was coming. And I latched on to that and I said to the board, no, don't sell and let's redevelop and make some changes with our facility over at Peggy's Place. And now, like, after the dust has settled, I smile. I'm really happy that that was the choice. And it was hard. And at points, I had a couple of board members say, I think we made the wrong. I'm like, nope, let's stand still. Let's stand down on this one. And yeah, those have been happy times. Mm-hmm.
3: Ladies, I want to say thank you so much for your time and for your wisdom and knowledge and for including me in this conversation. Both of you have just been so encouraging and helpful and thoughtful in my time here at COTS. Again, thank you and thank everybody who listens.
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6: In 1796, George Washington made one of the most consequential decisions in American history. He chose not to seek a third term as president. So why does that matter? Because America was not built on permanent rulers. It was built on ordered liberty. Faith teaches that authority is a stewardship, not a possession. Leaders are accountable to God for how they use power. And why does that still matter today? Because republics survive when leaders respect limits and citizens defend them. Washington's lesson still stands. A republic is preserved when power has limits, and public service remains a duty to God and country.
7: With SRN News, I'm John Scott. Iran has warned that it will not reopen the Strait of Hormuz unless the United States meets six demands, including lifting sanctions, withdrawing military forces from around the country, and paying compensation for two wars. The demands come as Tehran and Oman attempt to finalize an arrangement governing shipping through the strait. The Senate confirming Todd Blanche as the next Attorney General of the United States. Darlene Graham, the sister of the late Senator Lindsey Graham, is running in a crowded Republican Senate primary on Tuesday. She was appointed to fill out his term after he died. Now she wants to serve a full 6 years and has the endorsement of President Trump. And Jorge Messi, the father of soccer star and Argentina captain Lionel Messi, has died. He was 68. This is SRN News.
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9: This afternoon, expect increasing cloud cover and lower humidity levels with a high of 87. Tonight will be mostly cloudy and humid with the possibility of a severe thunderstorm bringing heavy rain and strong winds. The low will be around 70 degrees. I'm meteorologist Jason Katarina on Faith Talk 1500 and 101.5 FM, online at faithtalkdetroit.com.
8: 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Goodbye, yesterday. I'm living in the light of a new day. And the change is in

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3: 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I was recently in the same room with a brand new grandmother, and you'll never guess what she wanted to talk about, along with, of course, copious pictures. I was recently in the same room with a sports fan, and you'll never guess what he wanted to talk about. My point is that we talk about the things which are important to us. So you might conclude that there are some Christians who don't talk about Jesus because he's not very important to them. As you become more and more involved in the first four means of growth, Bible, prayer, worship, and fellowship, Jesus Christ will become more and more important in your life. You'll naturally want to talk about him. Witnessing is simply telling others about Jesus and why the Bible says Jesus needs to be important to them. For tips and tools to help you become a better witness, visit sharelife.today. That's sharelife.today.
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0: America. It is a great day in the neighborhood. It has been so raining all week long. I'm glad we finally have, I think we have broken through. At least there is no more snow. And even if there was snow, it would melt because I have a hot show today for you. I have Miss Sakara Black. She is the founder of Inner Well Society, a space designed to support women in their growth, healing, and self-discovery. And joining her is her father, who is currently walking through his own rehabilitation journey, a journey influenced by her courage and decision to change her life. This is a conversation about healing, accountability, family, and growth. How are you both doing today?
1: We are fine. We are fine.
0: You're fine. All right.
2: Thank you.
0: Good, good, good. All right. So we're going to just ask, this is just going to be a conversation amongst friends. We, all three of us, share a lot in common that is going to come out throughout this show. I'm going to ask you both, Dad, introduce yourself to the listeners.
1: Okay. My name is Art Sellers.
0: Okay. All right. All right. And we have, all right. And I'm going to have to really watch myself to call him Art. I've been always taught to put the Mr. or Sir on there, but I'm going to call, this is Brother Art. We have, thank you for joining us, man. So to both of you, how would you describe your relationship?
1: Go ahead, Ebony.
2: So as of right now, I think we're at a really, really good place in our relationship. It took us a long time to get here just because of, how things started out in our relationship, the dynamics of our relationship over the years, but because of the place that we're at in our personal journeys, it's brought us together in a really amazing way. So I would say my dad is probably one of my best friends.
0: Really? That's good to hear. Art, what has it been like watching your daughter grow into who she is today?
1: Well, if you ask me what it's been like watching her, it's really been amazing, you know, because she wear a lot of hats.
0: Yes, she does.
1: And I just watch her and I try to admire her without trying to change her, what she's doing. But I'm always critical with her because she does so many things, and I try to get her to just excel in one thing, but she's not having that.
0: Well, I'll say this, Art, as a father of two daughters myself, that's a testament to the gene pool as well as to the upbringing, because I'm a man of faith, so we all have many talents and skills. And sometimes it takes us a minute to, we may start out on one thing, we may do two things, and we end up finishing up doing the third thing. So, no, the good thing is that you raise a daughter that is adaptable, that is not afraid to take a risk. And a lot of times people are afraid to do that. So hats off to you both there. And should I call you Ebony or Sakara? I'm going to make sure I'm getting it right.
2: My dad said choo-choo. That's the name he calls
0: choo-choo.
2: Me.
0: Choo-choo.
2: Please don't.
0: All right, hold on. Is it okay? You know, we know we live now, so choo-choo's already out there. But how did that nickname come about?
1: So, you know, I always ask her, do she know why I call her choo-choo? And this is new to her, what I'm about to say.
0: Okay, all right. Exclusive.
1: I called her choo-choo because she had taken me so many places, right?
0: Uh-huh.
1: That's my train. She done rode with her in so many different places. She had taken me so many different places and helped me to explore myself. So that's my train.
0: Wow.
1: That's
0: man. Yeah, that's, thank
1: and
0: you.
1: And it's the first time she didn't even know why I called her choo-choo.
0: All right. So I won't call you that because that's the name your father had, but how does that make you feel in this moment? Because when we said it, you said, don't call me that. But now that you know why he's called you that, how does that feel in this moment, processing that?
2: Man, oh, my goodness. It feels incredible just because a lot of what I do, I don't do it to try to get any credit. It's just who I am.
0: Mm-hmm.
2: And I don't really slow down enough to realize a lot of what I do because it's just who I am genuinely. It's just naturally, that's just how I am. So to hear that in this moment where, you know, this is just a moment about us, it resonates. And I think I'm just kind of still just taking it in, but I'm in awe, and I appreciate hearing that.
0: That's
2: because
0: good.
2: You don't get to just, you know, you don't get to hear things like that often, and to know how our journey has been, and to know that I've impacted him in a way where, you know, he personalized that experience like that. It feels really good to hear.
0: All right. And like I said, that's what he's calling you. What do you want me to call you? So what do you want our listeners? Because that's something personal between you two. So what should we call you? You want that? You know,
2: Sakara is fine.
0: Sakara. All right. All right.
2: Yeah, it's actually my middle name. So
0: got you.
2: Because I have
0: yes.
2: such a common name, Ebony. Some, you know, throughout my fashion journey, it kind of grew on me because I've worked with multiple Ebonies on projects at
0: right,
2: a time, and so
0: right.
2: I kind of differentiate all of us. I said, just call me Sakara. And
0: all right. Then, nope. I got you. I just want to make sure. So we locked in. So, yes. Sakara, what experiences have shaped you on early on?
2: I would say, one, my journey with my father. Also, being raised by my mother and grandmother mm-hmm. has shaped me. So the relation, those, the dynamics of those relationships, just me, one, being raised by two strong women who have gone through their own set of challenges in life, and the things that I've learned from both of them, to take into my own journey, just a toolbox that I've curated over the years from watching them and just, you know, falling on my own. And then also the relationship that I've had and not had with my dad. My dad was incarcerated for a nice portion of my life. So between that and the journey of loving him through his addiction and all of the challenges that came along with that, those things all have shaped me.
0: Man, this is a beautiful moment. So I'm going to share some. So my biological father was incarcerated for most of my life. And then I didn't meet him until I had graduated college, and some kind of way, one of my friends was from where they were from, Monroe. And then I met him. I only saw him about four times before he passed away. He was also, addicted to, multiple substances. And I'm just in this moment and just really just blessed with my obedience, because I saw the post. We're going to talk about that a little more, but I saw the post that you posted with your dad, and mm-hmm. I actually had another guest for today. And at that point, it was like, dope, reach out to Sakara, because this story is moving you. And you know what I mean? I already had somebody, I had to reach out to them and tell them, hey, we got to move you around. But I'm happy in this moment, because you're having what I would have wanted to have with my father, you know, you are having that moment. And that is an important moment. And just talking about a moment, how important of a moment, we're going to get more into the story, but how important is a moment right now? Both of you are all on the radio. You're talking. Everything mm-hmm. hasn't been perfect. Brother Art, you know what I mean? I'm sure you have some things you want to, but right now, just right now, how do you all feel?
1: I feel really blessed, you know, to be on the radio and telling my story and, you know, just what I done been through, and sharing this moment with Choo Choo is so special to me, because she is my biggest supporter. Mm-hmm. And, you know, a lot of where I am now is because of the drive she had toward me. You know, she helped me to be a better me, you know, because she accepted me when I was at my lowest,
0: mm-hmm.
1: you know, and she pushed me. I was close to the edge, you know what
0: right,
1: I'm saying?
0: Right, right. I understand.
1: She had to hold on. She held on to me, though, you know, so that's awesome to me today.
0: Yes. Yes, and thank you for that. And talking about holding on, what has helped both of you hold on and keep going through the difficult times?
2: My foundation was my Lord and Savior.
0: You better speak on that. You better speak on it. How you know what? And how so for you? You know, a lot of people will say that, And, mm-hmm. you know, people of faith will say that. And I always like to give people who I really believe they walk in that abundance. How specifically, if you can just, it's hard to put it into words, but how specifically mm-hmm. is that faith on a daily basis?
2: Knowing all that I've gone through and seeing where I am now, I know for a fact that if it weren't for God, I would not be here. It's not even possible. There's no explanation for the mindset that I have, even the relationship that I have with my father, because I know even before I got saved, there was a point in time where our relationship was so strained because he's been in and out my whole life, and I had my own feelings. It was just unresolved anger and all of these, you know, mismanaged emotions. And there was a point in my life where if he, you know, something happened to him or if he had died, I remember telling myself that I would not even go to the funerals. That's how angry I was.
0: Mm.
2: So to know and see and experience where we are now, there's no other explanation, because if it were up to me, I would have left him where he was.
0: All right. Well, listen, we are glad that you did not leave him where you are, and you are right here today. Listen, we're going to take a quick break. When we get back, we're going to get more into the story of Art and Choo Choo. This is William.
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0: 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Check me out. So listen, family, before we went to break, we have Art and we have Sakara on talking about their relationship and their growth. And I'm going to say this, growth always start with awareness, but transformation comes with action. And what I mean by that is that, you know, right before we went to break, and I really wanted to say, I appreciate both of your honesty in this moment. I think that that is why you are transcending things that have happened, because you are both honest. I'll tell you, family, when getting preparing for the show, me and Sakara talked yesterday and she said, we're open book. You know, I said, is there anything that we, you know, shouldn't touch and stuff like, and it wouldn't have been a problem if it was, but she said, we're an open book. And family, I'm always telling people about books. So when someone writes a book, for the cost of $20, $25, whatever that book is, you're able to tap into that person's history, that person's success, what they're building. And for this, since they're open book, we're able to tap into, I would say, if I had a title for this book, it's going to be healing. And we're able to tap into that. And so, Sakara, question for you. Mm-hmm. We're just going to kind of go right into it a little bit, because You know, one of the things that I start following you on is you are 2 years sober. Is that correct?
2: Mm-hmm. I'll be 2 years in August, the end of August.
0: Well, we're going to round up for you, okay?
2: Okay, that'll
0: work. Because we're going to speak it in Jesus' name, all right? What led to that decision?
2: So, God had been tugging on me for years, just leading me in the space of creating something for women whose journeys

0: Life can be messy, but you don't have to figure it out alone.
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4: To lean into what I have for you, what I think of you. My ways are higher than your ways. My thoughts are higher than your thoughts.
5: What?
4: Set down your ways and your thoughts.
5: No. That is a powerful moment. As you were doing that, because we often are tied to our ways, you know, so much so. So if you ask somebody, hey, how are you doing? People will often go into their, to their profession. They will go into what they're doing, what they're working on, their family. You know, they won't often even realize that that's something that they're doing. It's not them. So we embody all of those things. So when you were asked and God told you to put down all the things that have defined you and that you thought, you know, people have told you you're going to do this, blah, blah, blah, blah, blah. What was the feeling like? What, you know, where is it a peace? Because you had heard from God, and was it still some anxiety? You know, even though we hear from God sometimes, you know, it's this is what you knew. So speak to our people right now, because a lot of people are going through what you have already transcended.
4: Okay. So it was not peace at first. It developed into that over time. The more I trusted him, but in the very beginning, I was afraid. There was anxiety because when I take my hands off completely off something, I don't have control anymore. So I'm putting all of my trust and my faith into God, which is something I've never done. I've always had my hand in everything that I was doing. And so just taking my hands off of it, it's just like, okay, Lord, what you going to do? And he's just like, just trust me. And when you try to skip steps and try to figure out what he's going to do, you're still involved.
5: Yes.
4: And so
5: talk to the people. Talk to the people. You speaking now. Talk to the people. Go ahead.
4: Yes. And so it's like when you take your hands off of it, you really have to be in a place, like if you fully surrender and you know why you're surrendering. And, you know, I know that I have a good heart, but I know that I'm human at the end of the day, and I know that I fall short, but I know the God that I serve, and I trust what his word says. And so it's like I'm going to believe what you said or I'm not. And if I'm going to believe what you said about me, then I need to stand on that and let you guide me and just take it one step at a time. As I take a step and do what he asked me to do, then he'll give me the next direction. But it was times where I try to skip something, and he's like, you go back, you didn't even do the last thing.
5: That's right.
4: Figure out what's next.
5: That's right. That's right. That's right. Dad, Art, what does it mean? What does it feel to you right now, sitting next to your daughter, listening what she says, and then just watching her make these decisions? What does it feel like for you?
6: You know, I mean, right at this moment, you know, she saying things that I didn't really give any thought. You know, when she say she got to get out the way, it reminded me of what I'm going through now, you know, because it's times that I want to do something. Like, I'm living in the recovery house now.
5: Mm-hmm.
6: So I could be laying in my bed when I wake up. I wake up and I can be feeling some kind of way.
5: Right.
6: And then when I get ready to leave out, I want to leave that person that's feeling some kind of way in my room and leave out. So, but that's really hard.
5: Yes, it is.
6: You know, because the person I want to leave in the room is really who I am.
5: Yes.
6: And everywhere I go, there I am. I can't run from myself. You know,
5: yes.
6: And
5: you know what? Yeah. You know what, brother? If I could offer you something, man, it is, you know, you're evolving. And that doesn't oftentimes mean that we stop being who we were, but you're evolving to the point where you can see certain things that we may have just done because we've always done them. And now you're questioning those things because, you know, you're going through your recovery and you're using other things that you may have used before. You're not using those things anymore. And I applaud you, man. I

0: I really do. We go in the next segment. We really going to talk about you specifically, man. But I really appreciate you being here. I appreciate you. It's never, you know, one of the things I'm listening to you all is never too late. And then I can ask, when did you all get, I know, there was some distance, but when did you all rekindle or, you know, reconnect?
1: You know, it was distance, but I don't think we were never disconnected.
0: Okay.
1: Because she wouldn't allow us to become disconnected. Though I tried many a times to disconnect myself. You know, just to give you a for instance, just one, you know, I remember when I was in prison, I hadn't even reached out to her no kind of way. Then so they called me for a visit. I say, dang, who is this here? Who, you know, because I wasn't expecting. I'm like, I don't know how far away I was, but I was a good little ways. It wasn't no around the corner.
0: Right.
1: So they tell me to go in the visit. So I'm sitting in the visit room waiting on somebody.
0: That you don't even know who it is.
1: I don't know who it is. And then she walks in. I say to myself, I say, dang, this girl look like Choo-Choo. I promise you, that's what I said.
0: Yes.
1: And she walked over to me. I say, Lord, have mercy. Right? And that was something, you know, and
0: That's a powerful moment. Sakara, and I have to go back to you because you said before we went to the first break that, you know, you had some type of feelings. I don't know where that was in relationship to this visit, but what kept you keeping the faith and to reaching out to your father?
2: You know, honestly, looking back and you asking me that question now, God has had his hand in this the entire time. And this, at that time, I don't even think that I had even given my life to Christ yet. And so, it just shows how intentional God is, because despite everything that I've gone through with my dad, and there would be times where I just wanted to stay mad at him.
0: Mm-hmm.
2: And there were times where I was very, very angry and upset. You know, I had expressed that previously.
0: Right.
2: When we discussed it, but there were times where I could not be upset. And I'm just like, I wanted to be mad so bad, but God was doing something with my heart even then. And I even think about, like with Pharaoh, how God would harden his heart and he kept sending Moses back and forth. And, you know, it's like, why? Why are we doing this? And it didn't make sense back then to me. And it's like, one minute I'm angry, then I'm like, okay, you know, I want to go see my dad. But God has been working on me this entire time, and it made absolutely no sense until now. And it's because God had plans for us long before him, you know, either of us even knew what was going to be transpiring.
0: You know what? This is you're absolutely right. This is a powerful story. It definitely resonated with me. Just tee up the video that you created. The music, you know, the music is playing right now. We're going to take a quick break, and we come back, we're going to talk about the video that you all posted, and then we're going to transition more into, I was about to put the Mr. on there, but we're just going to call him Art. We're going to go into Art's story a little bit more. Take a quick break.
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8: In 1796, George Washington made one of the most consequential decisions in American history. He chose not to seek a third term as president. So why does that matter? 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
0: 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We are with this dynamic father and daughter duo, and they are putting on a masterclass on the journeys to healing and forgiveness. Prior to break, I kind of teased just a little bit that there was a video that Sakara posted about her father's journey into rehabilitation, and wanted to just ask you, and that's what, you know, and family, I have known Sakara probably since what, 10, 15 years maybe? I mean, you were a student.
2: Yeah, because I didn't even have my daughter yet, so I was attending IABT.
0: Right.
2: In 2010. So
0: right.
2: Actually about 16 years.
0: About 15 years, yeah. And I was I was doing some consulting. I was teaching there, and she was an aspiring fashion student with really a drive. And then, you know, God has a way of keeping people close to you, and just watched you over the years as you've grown. And let's talk about you mentioned you were raised by your mom and what was the other woman?
2: My grandmother.
0: Your mom and grandmother. Can you give them, I don't know if they're all with us, but give them, I always like people to acknowledge their answer, you know, their people. So give them a shout out or, you know, a remembrance.
2: Absolutely. My mother, Marquise, and my grandmother, Odella, they both have been really instrumental in my journey. And just knowing the challenges that they faced and now being in the space that I'm in now, I think when I was younger, I didn't understand a lot of how they moved. But sometimes, and this is something that I discovered in creating my the Space for Women, the Inner Wellness Society, that a lot of what we do and the decisions that we make, we do it out of a place of survival.
0: That's right.
2: And
0: that's
2: oftentimes right. When we overcome the challenges,
0: we're still
2: we don't
0: operating
2: know
0: in it. Right. We're still operating it. It's
2: yes.
0: Like fight or flight syndrome or something like that.
2: Yes.
0: And then
2: when
0: you're out of it, you're still in it. You know?
2: Yeah.
0: And your nervous system is still overgoing. So no, definitely. Well, we give honor to those women. Art.
12: Uh-oh.
0: Here we go. Don't say, we got you. We got you, brother. me and you about to be locked in, brother.
12: Come on, man.
0: Yes, sir. Let's come on. What led you to the decision to enter rehabilitation?
12: Well, first, I was tired. And, you know, I was really trying to be rehabilitated.
0: Right.
12: But I didn't have no knowledge of rehabilitation.
0: Though
12: I have been in, I don't know how many treatment centers.
0: Right, right.
12: But I don't know what made me want it now.
0: Mm.
12: Not for real, but I know that
0: I understand.
12: I had again a lot of support
0: mm-hmm.
12: from Choo Choo. She been pushing me a long, long time. You know, I was sleeping in my van. You know, I had mm-hmm. lost my house.
0: Yes, sir.
12: And living in my van. My van got repoed, and a friend of mine, the car dealer, Nick, was real close. You know, he and I were real close.
0: Right.
12: He let me sleep in one of his vans. Then he gave me a van. Okay, so when I'm living in the van, this happened for about, I stayed in this van about a month and a half. I'm not sure. It was cold, though. I do know that.
0: Right,
12: it was probably longer
0: right.
12: than that.
0: Right.
12: It was probably longer than that because
0: right.
12: it was like summertime. Not warm. It was warm, but I was sleeping all the way to February.
0: Got you.
12: So,
0: okay.
12: My sister Pam and Choo Choo used to ride over there, and my other daughter, I have two more daughters that used to come and check on me.
0: Mm-hmm.
12: So, I just got tired.
0: You're tired.
12: And yeah, Choo Choo came and one day she came and got me, and we went to the place where it works, Detroit Works or something.
9: Michigan Works.
0: Okay.
12: Where she tried to find something for me.
0: Okay.
12: Like housing, treatment center,
0: support.
12: all
0: the
12: kind of stuff for the people. So they gave me a book.
0: Right.
12: To help me with what I need to go. She took the book. I still ain't read it to this day. You know, like a pamphlet. I'm reading
0: okay,
12: a pamphlet.
0: Like a okay. pamphlet.
12: She took
0: right.
12: it. Yeah, she took it. And for about 2 months, she researched it, and finally, she asked me what I did when I was ready for treatment. I told her, I said, I don't want to come, I don't want to stay, I don't want to go in Detroit, because I done been in Detroit so many times in treatment, and then I leave out and go back to doing the
0: right,
12: same thing.
0: Right, I understand.
12: So I wanted to get out of Detroit. So she found a place in Ohio.
0: Mm-hmm.
12: I went to Ohio to this one place, and they told me to be there at a certain time. I was there when I got there. This was Valentine's Day, 25.
0: Okay.
12: Day after my mother's funeral. So we went to that place, and they wouldn't accept me. They told me to come. Then when I got there, they didn't accept me. My choo-choo asked, say, well, there's somewhere else that we can go. So they gave her the number to Zeph. And I called Zeph. I mean, she called Zeph because I ain't calling nothing.
0: Okay. All right. All right. Go tell the story the way it needs to be told. Go ahead.
12: Right. She called, her and her husband called there, and they told me to come on.
0: Okay.
12: So she took me there. She took me there. And they accepted me.
0: Thank you. Thank you. And so how long, thank you for that story. You know, thank you for that story, for telling us. How long how long have you been in rehabilitation? Are you currently still in rehabilitation?
12: Okay. So, yeah, I am.
0: Mm-hmm.
12: But, I've been there since Valentine's Day.
0: Okay.
12: 25.
0: Okay. And you,
12: yeah.
0: You mentioned one thing that I don't want to get away from us. You said you understand rehabilitation and that's what has changed. And you said that other times you may have been going into a treatment program, but you didn't understand it. What have you understood? If you could give me one or two things, what have you understood that has made the difference? Because now you're over a year in this program. So what is two things that you now understand about rehabilitation or yourself?
12: Well, when I went there first, my therapist there and the people that are there helped me to understand, because I I've seen so many people that I that have same ways as me, you know, and they and I learned how they dealt with the same thing without using the drug.
0: Okay, okay.
12: So and dude, then I want when you mentioned that I want to when you say about giving a shout out to people, you know, first I want to commend Zeph Recovery Center.
0: Okay.
12: Because they helped me to be where I am today.
0: Wow.
12: My therapist, Matt, my supervisor. Oh, I also got a job there. I haven't had a legal job in 40 years.
0: Praise God. Praise God. Praise God.
12: I promise you that.
0: Praise God.
12: And, you know, I get a lot of support from my supervisor, who is the house man, one of the house man, house coordinators or something.
0: Okay.
12: That's Miss Veronica, Rob, Miss Aaron, Miss Cindy, and Molly, and Matt. You know, those are and Thomas Crow.
0: Okay.
12: Those are people who have really been instrumental in my recovery.
0: So,
12: because I listened to them, you know, and when I let me say this here right quick. When I first got there, I can remember the first share when I shared something, I remember saying that I need to change my way of thinking. Because I think I know everything, you know, and I question anything that somebody told me that differed from what I thought. But I learned to, though I talk a lot, they'll tell you, but I learned to be quiet and listen to what's being said. You know what I'm saying?
0: Yes, sir. And you know what? And that's what I did. When you said, hold on, let me tell you something. I was quiet. I said, let this brother speak. A couple things are coming up for me. Here we have just a little over a minute before our final segment. I told you time flies. And this is for you, Sakara. You obviously moved and you saw something. What was it about this time that made that you got involved at even more?
2: Surrendering everything that I thought this relationship should be.
0: Mm-hmm.
2: I think when you've gone through different things, and I would consider our relationship traumatic, you know, looking at as a child when you have a father, because it wasn't like I didn't know him. I knew who he was from as far back as I could remember, but just the in and out.
0: Right.
2: And as a child, just having questions, and you see your friends with their dad, and it's just, you know, you, your mom, your grandma, and it's just, you look at it like, well, what did I do?
0: Right.
2: And you know, I was never in therapy. I didn't start going to therapy until a couple of years ago.
0: Okay. Well, listen, you hear that music playing, so that means that we're getting ready to go to break. When we come break, we're going to talk about just therapy a little bit more to encourage our people. You both are inspired people. This is William. We're going to take a quick break.
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0: 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Check out the encore on Sunday at 1 p.m. I'm always bringing people that are inspiring, not only to me, but inspire someone else. And family, if you've been tuning along throughout this segment, you have heard this incredible story. It's so many stories in here, that really can have their own segment. But the main, if I had to put a title on this, like I said, it would be just the healing and journey of forgiveness. So you heard, Art and Sakara, father and daughter, talk about their relationship, both talk about their journey to sobriety. And, and Art, I really want to just give you acknowledgement for the work that you're doing. I want to tell you that your story, is inspiring a lot of people. Sometimes people just need to hear some other person. I'm going to share something too. I'm 17 years sober from alcohol. And it's one thing people always say, people know the date, because Sakara, you knew your date. You know, people know the date. Mine is December 24th, 17 years ago. People know the date. So, but I really thank you all for just being open and honest. So now that I kind of want to just transition into a little bit, since we've heard both of your individual journeys, Sakara, you're building something bigger. You are building something for, well, you know what? I'm going to let you tell what it is. It's called the Inner Well Society.
2: Yeah.
0: And what is the purpose and the vision behind Inner Well Society?
2: So, when I look at my own personal journey and the challenges that I faced over the years, and majority of those challenges, I feel like I faced them alone. And it wasn't until I just handed all of that over to God that I was really able to see what He could make out of what I thought was useless. And so to see how He took all of the hurt and the pain and everything that I've gone through that I did not see what could be done with it, how He has healed me from things that I never thought that I would recover from, how I'm able to rebuild the relationship that I have with my dad, and to know that you can go through all those things and it's never too late.
0: No, it's not.
2: And to know that and to be able to share that with other people in real time,
0: mm-hmm.
2: and for them to be able to witness it in real time, that my intention is to give them hope.
0: Yes.
2: That it doesn't matter how low you feel like you have gotten, that it's never too late, but you have to be willing, one, to acknowledge that, you know, there are things that need to be addressed. And sometimes
0: That's right.
2: we don't have those safe spaces to talk about things. And sometimes because a lot of the trauma or the issues that we're experiencing, it comes from our own family.
0: Right.
2: And when you're taught to sweep things under the rug or just to keep pushing and let it go and, you know, well, don't worry about that. Those things, they still exist. And
0: they
2: you
0: sure
2: carry
0: do.
2: Those from, you, they follow you wherever you go.
0: Yes, they do. And one of the things, I see, you say put it, we're sweeping under the rug. Fred Sanford and Son is one of my favorite sitcoms to this day. I watch it every night before I watch one episode before I go to sleep. And it's
2: you're speaking my pop's language right now.
0: Oh, okay. All right. All right, brother. All right. So there's this episode where Lamont and Fred had these bills that were due. And Lamont wanted to pay the bills and they didn't have the money. And Fred kept saying, put it back in the mailbox. And so I'll use that term. You know the one I'm talking about, Art, right? And I'll use that term a lot. We're taught to put things back in the mailbox. And one of the things that you're doing is you open this up. Now, how can folks follow along? I know you're developing your website, but I still want you to give that out. What's the link so that people can just at least see what you're doing and be tuned for when you have the launch?
2: So I currently have an Instagram page. It's the Inner Well Society. So THEINNERWELLSOCIETY.
0: Okay. Yep. And you have all type of events. And you just had an event in February, correct?
2: I did.
0: Okay.
2: February 28th.
0: Okay. So before we go into that event, I do want to ask you, what does the name Inner Well, because you were telling me this yesterday in our pre-prep meeting. What does mm-hmm. Inner Well represent to you? Because you drew out a real good image of me, what it meant.
2: So the Inner Well Society is literally, it's a safe space for women to draw from the well within. We have it in us to pour into other people, but we don't always have the space for us to get poured into. So this is just an intentional space that I have created where women can go and feel seen and feel heard, and to not feel like they're the only ones that are going through what they're going through. And a lot of times that's why we keep quiet, because
0: that's right.
2: we feel like no one understands us, or I'm the only one going through that. And that's a lie that the enemy wants us to believe to keep us in some of the mental
0: bondage, right? So one of the things yeah. we talk about, we're not alone. One of the things that, I'm always big on acknowledgement. Your dad, Art, mentioned that, and I think either you mentioned or your dad mentioned that your husband, helped, securing, and drove, and you all drove him up there. And I know you have a beautiful daughter, correctly?
2: Yeah.
0: Correct. So
2: 13.
0: Yeah, 13, man, time flies. Wow. So give a shout out to your husband and your daughter.
2: Yeah, so my husband Anthony Miles and my daughter Michaela. So we drove on Valentine's Day.
0: Mm.
2: So you know, it's supposed to show God is in this, because you know that's a day where couples, you know, you make it about you and what you're trying to build, and just expressing your love for, you know, your person or your family. And this was our way. God used us as vessels to show my dad how much he's loved by his creator. And
0: wow.
2: that we drove, I think it was about a little after midnight when
0: wow.
2: we drove from there. And that was a road trip that we took, and it changed the trajectory of all four of our lives. You know, in
0: wow.
2: that moment, we saw it happen in real time, but just all the other lives that have been impacted by him making this decision to go in recovery, the people that are in, you know, the recovery house with him, the relationship that he is rebuilding with his children, grandchildren, his sisters and nieces and nephews, and all the people that in the future down the road that he's going to be able to tell his testimony to, and their lives are going to be transformed because of that one decision.
0: And I'll tell you this. So we starting off, you know, I don't know if this is the first radio appearance, but I mean, we starting off pretty good. I mean, this show is heard all over Southeast Michigan. Parts of Canada gets our signal, and we have listeners that listen in all over the world. I've gotten emails from a person in New Zealand before via the website. So, you know, this story of triumph, and one of the things I do want to mention to you, Sakaar, is God will take your pain and turn it into purpose. And,
2: oh, wow.
0: and yes. And so one of the things I do want to get back on the Inner Well Society, because this is you took some pain and you turned it into a purpose for these women. And let me ask you, why is it important to, I know you kind of touched on it, but specifically create a space for women. So if a couple of brothers want to pull up, it's just for women, right? I mean, that's it.
2: This is just for women, but I do think that creating this space for women and knowing how important it is and impactful it is, and how we just get in there and we share our stories and impact each other's lives and impressioning upon each other's hearts, the spaces for men are needed as well. So
0: they
2: maybe,
0: sure,
2: you know, maybe I'm nudging my dad right now. Maybe, you know, when he'll create a space for men, you know, a secret society for the men to do the same, because we have a lot of, you know, influence from social media.
0: What should we do? Yes, we do.
2: It's with us. So we have to be willing to acknowledge where we fell short, accept it, and do what we have to do to make things right. We can't go back and change anything, but how can we reach back and pull those forward that are coming behind us? And this is a start. This is a great part.
0: That's right. That's right. And one of the things we did talk about, and Art, and I believe you spoke on it, is therapy. Therapy is very important. It's something that I didn't think that I needed to do. I did it a couple of years ago, and I will start back because it brought some things to me that I just didn't even know were there. We are just over 2 minutes. One more question before we go to have a little more fun. I do want to ask you, Sakara, what transformation do you want the women to experience when they leave one of your events?
2: I want women to experience being able to make the decisions for themselves in a way that you don't have to wait for validation for other people in order for you to move forward. Sometimes we, and I myself have been guilty of this. And so when you feel like, you know, certain people owe you an apology, or you're looking for, you know, you have expectations for different relationships, don't wait for those people to make things right with you in order for you to do what you have to do to heal for yourself. Because
0: that's right.
2: Sometimes you're waiting on something that's never coming.
0: It's never going to come. And it doesn't, and it shouldn't preclude you from doing what you need to do, because you are setting yourself free. So Art, as we're coming down to a close, what does it mean to see your daughter doing this work and creating this space for women?
12: I can't say what it means, but she awesome.
0: That's it. So, Sakara, if a woman is listening right now, or man, because we've already said, you know, people have gone through experiences is not, you know, independent of your sexual, not it's who you are, a male or female. So if you are speaking to, who would you speak to, someone right now listening that's going through their own trauma, where should they start? And we only got about 20 seconds, so just give it to us in Cliff Notes version.
2: You owe it to yourself right now in this moment. Get to give yourself the very thing that can change the trajectory of the rest of your life and everything and everyone connected to you. It's never too late. Give yourself that gift.
0: All right, this is William. Everyone say God bless.
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8: In 1796, George Washington made one of the most consequential decisions in American history. He chose not to seek a third term as president. So why does that matter? Because America was not built on permanent rulers. It was built on ordered liberty. Faith teaches that authority is a stewardship, not a possession. Leaders are accountable to God for how they use power. And why does that still matter today? Because republics survive when leaders respect limits and citizens defend them. Washington's lesson still stands. A republic is preserved when power has limits, and public service remains a duty to God and country, not a path to personal rule.
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20: With SRN News, I'm John Scott. Election results from Hawaii. Daniel Anthony wins the Republican nomination for lieutenant governor of that state. Derek Kawakami wins the Democratic nomination. Gary Cordery wins the Republican nomination for governor in Hawaii. Josh Green wins the Democratic nomination for governor. Jill Takuda wins the Democratic nomination for the U.S. House in Hawaii's 2nd Congressional District, while Ed Case wins the Democratic nomination for the U.S. House in Hawaii's 1st Congressional District. Oman, a mediator in the Gulf Arab area has said relatively little on the Iran talks, but said in a statement that the discussions were ongoing, and it did condemn attacks on ships that happened in the Strait of Hormuz. This is SRN News.
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1: This afternoon, expect increasing cloud cover and lower humidity levels with a high of 87. Tonight will be mostly cloudy and humid with the possibility of a severe thunderstorm bringing heavy rain and strong winds. The low will be around 70 degrees. I'm meteorologist Jason Katarina on Faith Talk 1500 and 101.5 FM, online at faithtalkdetroit.com.
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23: 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He never said, I gave my life for thee. What hast thou done for me? What he's saying is, he saves you by grace. That doesn't put you in debt, but he did save you, didn't he? And don't you love him? And now you are to do this? Why? Because it's your duty? 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Because you love him and you want to please him.
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28: 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Same Lord, same disciples, same place. 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
28: You know, there's two truths that we live between. God is good, and life is more difficult than I would like it to be. And we live between those two. Is that fair? Christian, non-Christian, those realities are there. Being a Christ follower doesn't remove you from the arena of suffering. In fact, we're called to resist evil, to overcome it. Now, physically, you understand this. The only way you or I gain physical strength is by resistance training. You have to work your muscles to the point of fatigue or you don't gain strength. I don't know why God created us that way. When I see him, I have questions. But between here and there, that's the reality. See, up to me. If I had designed it, I think we should get stronger by watching other people exercise. Would that not be sweet? We try that. Some of us, we watch a lot of sports. And we accuse them of being lazy. Anybody watching the World Cup? Watched the Americans play the other night. I talked about them. I talked to them like I could run for an hour and a half. You'd have been calling 911, but I was still very unhappy with their commitment and their outcome. Hallelujah, blah, blah, blah. Well, in the Christian world, your spiritual life, your spiritual condition, your emotions, you only gain strength when you face those challenges. It's biblical. Who knew? 2 Timothy chapter 2 and verse 3, Paul's writing a young man that he's coaching. He said, endure hardship with us like a good soldier of Christ Jesus. The contemporary version, if we were to write it, would be avoid hardship at all cost. Send the soldiers. But that's not what Paul said. The presupposition is hardship is a part of the journey. And it's not some random verse. To be truthful, there are dozens and dozens of passages. I gave you a short sampling in your notes. Same book, same author, same message. 2 Timothy 4 and verse 4 describes a point in time. It says they'll turn their ears away from truth and turn aside to myths. But you be different. You keep your head in all situations. Endure hardship. Do the work of an evangelist. Discharge all the duties of your ministry. Do you imagine that serving Christ comes with duties? There's some words that are almost lost in our contemporary vocabulary. Words like honor and duty. They're inconvenient. We're far more aware of our rights and our privileges. What we're entitled to. We deserve better. We're called to endure hardship. 2 Corinthians chapter 6, Paul's writing to a church. He said, put no stumbling block in anyone's path so that our ministry will not be discredited. Rather, as servants of God, we commend ourselves in every way. And then he's going to list, this is his resume, in great endurance, in troubles, in hardships, in distresses, in beatings, imprisonments, in riots, in hard work, sleepless nights, and hunger. If I put those things on my resume, I would be unemployable as a pastor. And they're the credentials that Paul put forward in great endurance, not a little bit of endurance, not occasional endurance. He said in tremendous endurance, in troubles, in hardships and distresses. Folks, we got to recalibrate. We have been practicing non-threatening Christianity. We hide the fact that we're affiliated with Jesus. We're covert operators. We try to be undercover. We don't want to be offensive. We don't want anybody to feel threatened or awkward. I don't want you to be belligerent or angry. We're a broken group of people. We don't gather in church because we're perfect. We pray for one another and encourage one another and help one another. We are in process. We're in transformation. And the good news is anybody's welcome. But that doesn't mean that we can endorse ungodliness and wickedness. Then we're abandoning people. It's not love to stay silent in the face of those things. It's passive-aggressive hatred. We don't care enough to have the difficult conversation. We're not engaged enough to tell the truth. It's not my problem. Why should I be bothered? Because eternity is real. And the redemptive work of Jesus is true. And he's changed our lives. And we have to care enough about one another and others to tell the truth. You can't practice sin and think that you are in good standing in the kingdom of God. I don't care where we sit on the weekends. Now, we can be challenged with sin. We can wrestle with sin. We can struggle. But you cannot be a practitioner. You can't incorporate it into your routine knowing it's wrong. And imagine you are in good standing with the Lord. Psalm 132, verse 1. O Lord, remember David and all the hardships he endured. A man after God's own heart, anointed by Samuel when he's a teenager to be the king of Israel. God has chosen you, he said. Out of all the people of Israel, God has chosen you. Out of all your family and all your older brothers, God has chosen you. And David faced hatred and rejection and murderous schemes and plots. Do you think you and I are going to fulfill God's purposes for our lives with nothing but applause? Do you know what an insult that is? If you're so little threat to the adversary that he has no plan for you, no purpose, you can be dismissed. No threat here. 100 years ago, I used to play basketball. Wasn't quite 100, but close enough. Peach baskets. And I had the privilege of playing with some really good athletes. I wasn't one of them. And I can tell you that there was never an opposing coach that lost sleep putting together a game plan for how to stop the intimidating prowess of my athletic ability. Just wasn't that great a threat. Now, I had some friends who were, and I did everything in my power to help them be even more effective. But in your journey through time, you want the adversary to take note of you. You want to be known in the place where you work, not as belligerent or obnoxious or angry, but as somebody who believes in Jesus. Amen. You want to be known in your family system. Again, not as condemning, not as critical, not as hateful, but as somebody who believes in Jesus. For far too long, we have been coached to be non-threatening, and I do not believe, I don't find that pattern in my Bible. When Jesus prayed for unity in John 17, he's praying for the believers in Jesus. We're going to look at some other things he prayed about. It wasn't his only prayer. Hebrews 12, verse 7, endure hardship as discipline. God is treating you as sons. Revelation 2, you have persevered and have endured hardships for my name and have not grown weary. Again, this is not some random verse peeled out of context and misapplied. It's a consistent theme through the New Testament and the Old Testament as well, that you and I are going to have to face some difficult things. We will have to endure and overcome and persevere. It doesn't say you have to like it. Some of you exercise. One or two of you like it, and we're worried about you. The rest of us do it because we have some imagination. It's probably better for us than not exercising. You know, you meet those people and they tell you they get runner's high. They were high before they started running. They're just not telling you. I'm not looking forward to hardship, and the opportunities to persevere don't cause me to celebrate. But I also read in my Bible in the book of Acts where the disciples leave a meeting where they've been threatened and said, don't ever speak in the name of Jesus again. And they beat them in that. And when they left, they were rejoicing that they'd been counted worthy to suffer disgrace for the name of Jesus. They weren't being critical of one another. I told you to be quiet. I told you that was not the place to give your testimony. You had to shoot your mouth off one more time. We've all heard your testimony. We all know you. Couldn't have you just been quiet? They left rejoicing that they were worthy. I understand it has to be tempered with wisdom. But we can't hide, folks.
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28: Times and seasons. This is such an important part of this conversation. I'm an experienced Christ follower. That doesn't mean I'm mature. It just means I have been on the journey for a while with a good number of people. And I can tell, my observation at least, is we like to believe we got the big rocks in place. That we may not know it all, but the things we don't know are not that significant. And that our practice of our faith may not be perfect, but it's pretty close. We may not like to say that out loud, but we kind of feel it. Because if we go visit with somebody and their practice is different than ours, we get pretty suspicious. Well, you know, that's not how we do it. And what's implied to that is the way we do it's really the more better way. More better being a Southern expression. But the reality of Scripture is God consistently changes how he engages with people in the unfolding of his purpose in the earth. And we've looked at this in a whole variety of settings across the context of Scripture, from Noah and boats and temporary zoos and Moses and commandments cut in stone and Samuel, the leader of the tribes of Israel, and David, a leader of the tribes of Israel, but in two very different ways and two different expressions of authority. And Isaiah, a prophet, and Jeremiah, a prophet, with very different messages to the leadership structure in the nation. And on and on and on it goes, where Jesus gathered his closest friends and said, I want you to go out in my name and minister, but don't go to the Samaritans and don't go to the Gentiles. And then he's back a few months later and he says, now I want you to go into all the world and go to everybody. Go to the Samaritans and go to the Gentiles. And you can see the disciples looking at one another going, there's not like a consistent pattern, which is the opposite of what we've been coached to. We want to find the right translation and only read that. We're going to find the right worship music. We know the kind we like that's the godly kind. It's the anointed kind. The right time for worship, the right way to worship, the right way for the architect. We get it. The way we experience God, it's our nature to think that's the way to experience God. And I'm telling you, we're facing unprecedented challenges. We have the communication tools available to us, the way to experience the gospel, the number of people that can connect with a small church in Middle Tennessee is unimaginable just a few years ago. And as much as we celebrate that, we didn't know the temptation it would pose to stay home and watch a screen. And then we didn't know we'd get the reinforcement from the social media. They said, well, I don't have to go to church to be a Christian. No, you don't. You just have to go to church to mature. Amen. Amen. Biblical, not pastor. I'm not trying to... times and seasons. I brought you an example. Again, the fundamental truths of our faith.

is coming when you would give anything to be able to talk to me. They didn't understand. They had no idea what was ahead. Things were going to change. In Luke 19, Jesus said, the days will come upon you. He's not saying today. He said, the day is coming when your enemies will build an embankment against you and encircle you and hem you in on every side. This is Jesus' Hebrew prophet. They'll dash you to the ground, you and the children within your walls. They'll not leave one stone on another because you didn't recognize the time of God's coming to you. Jesus said that on the Mount of Olives on the day of his triumphal entry into the city of Jerusalem. The crowd is happy. They're celebrating his arrival. And Jesus steps aside from the crowd with this rather sobering message. The day will come when they'll build an embankment against you, when they'll put a blockade around you. They'll encircle your city. They will besiege you. Those events happened within a few short decades, 70 CE AD. Multiple Roman legions came and encircled the city of Jerusalem. This destruction came for the very reason Jesus said. He said, you didn't recognize the timing. You didn't have to be destroyed. But you were not seasonally aware. You didn't understand the moment. May I ask a question? Do you think it's possible we could forfeit something that God would do in our generation because we weren't seasonally aware? God's purposes will go forward. His purposes will be accomplished. The question is, will we get to participate? There was a generation of people who were delivered from slavery in Egypt after hundreds of years. They came through the Red Sea on dry ground. They ate manna. They drank water from a rock. They followed a pillar of cloud and a pillar of fire. They had a leader who spent so much time in the presence of the Lord that his face was illuminated. And they missed God's intent for them. I don't want to be presumptive. I know some things that the Lord has done in our lives, and I'm grateful for that, and I'll celebrate that. But I'm very interested in what God is doing and how we might participate with him in that. Luke 21. As for what you see here, he's talking about the temple in Jerusalem. It took 46 years to build it. It was one of the wonders of the ancient Roman world. He said, as for what you see here, the time will come. The time will come. Not today, he said, but the time will come when not one stone will be left on another. Every one of them will be thrown down. If I could pick you up and take you to Jerusalem today, we could stand on the perimeter of what was that Jewish temple, and you can see stones that are as big as a school bus that were toppled. Jesus said, not today, but it's coming. Luke 22, then Jesus asked, he's preparing his disciples for his exit. When I sent you without purse, bag, or sandals, did you lack anything? And they said, no. He'd commissioned them before, and he said, when you go, you don't need to take anything with you. You don't need to take a bag. You don't need to take any provisions. You don't need to be concerned about defending yourselves. Just go in my name. Those were the instructions. And he said, how'd you do? And they said, great. It was good. No problems. And then he changes. Can you believe he changed? The nerve. That's how we do things. And now he's changing. And he said to them, but now. These are timing words. In verse 35, he said, when? That's a timing word. And then in verse 36, but now. But now, if you have a purse, take it. And if a bag, take it. And if you don't have a sword, sell your cloak and buy one. Same Lord, same disciples, same place. He's changing the ground rules. Again, not on the message of the gospel and the availability of the kingdom, but the practice of how they're going to engage their culture. He said, there's a new season coming. They're going to torture me to death in public. And my enemies will celebrate. And my friends will hide. Your assignment isn't going to change. You're going to have the assignment, but the anger and the hatred, he tells them this, the anger and the hatred is going to be turned towards you. Those that have hated me are now going to hate you. But I'll be with you. Amen. Dangerous faith. We've practiced non-threatening faith long enough.

0: I stuck a prayer in there. It's not the end of my sermon. You can't leave. But you know, you don't have to. We can pray more than just like at the end of a message. Prayer doesn't mean leave now. Prayer is an invitation to the Lord. And at this point, you know, with a candid conversation about overcoming and God injecting new seasons and new opportunities, I want to say to the Lord that I want to listen, that I want to finish the race. I want to complete the course. You know this is true. Those of you that have had families, you know, the new parents are always fun. Such enthusiasm. And in the current environment, that first baby in a family, particularly if it's the first baby and the first grandchild, it takes like a sprinter van for all the gear. Right? And they have to be completely protected from dirt and germs and people. Precious cargo. By the third child, feed them dirt. Throw them in the back seat. There's a couple other kids back there. They'll help them. They're hungry. There's French fries and gummy bears in the seats. You can find something. Feed them. We'll work it out. Don't send me a note. You know, we're growing up in the Lord, and it requires us to change and learn and grow. And it's frightening and intimidating, and you feel unprepared, and you want somebody to prepare you. But the reality is, as we help one another, is how we grow. It's not somebody else doing all the maturing and then handing you the cliff notes. It's in serving and listening and overcoming and becoming fatigued and persevering that we gain strength. So I brought you a prayer. I thought we could just pray it together. I don't want you to stand. I'm afraid some of you try to run out. So you can pray seated as well. But let's read this prayer together. Heavenly Father, give us the wisdom to recognize the season and your purposes for this time. Give us understanding hearts that we may participate with you. Holy Spirit, reveal any barriers within or without, and grant us the courage to cooperate with you. In Jesus' name, amen. It's a pretty good prayer to put into your devotions for a few days. Lord, I want to participate. I want to grow.
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0: The Bible makes it clear that we are reconciled to God by grace alone. Today on Truth for Life, we'll consider why that same grace antagonizes us to the evil one and instructs us how to respond to spiritual forces. Alistair Begg continues our study in Daniel chapter 10.
1: Now, the real question and the taxing question in this chapter has to do with who this figure actually is. Who is this person? After all, if you noted carefully as we read it, three times Daniel refers to this individual as my Lord, in verse 16, in verse 17, and in verse 19. Many of my friends go to the Christophany, some of my other friends go elsewhere. And as I say, it seems to me that it's fair to conclude that what we have here is, as elsewhere in the Bible, an unnamed angelic figure. Incidentally, some people say he's not unnamed. This is clearly Gabriel, whom we've met already, and so on. But rather, I take it that it is an unnamed angelic figure who conveys in himself, something of the power and the glory of God in a manner that is quite frankly terrifying. So that it is not to diminish him in any way at all, but it is certainly to say it's possible for us, and irrespective of our conclusion regarding the identity of this figure, it doesn't alter the information that is conveyed or the implications of what is conveyed. So first of all, in 4 to 9, you have this devastating vision. Then in verse 10 and following, through to about verse 19, you have what I'm referring to as a clarifying message. A clarifying message. Verse 10 tells us that a hand touched him. And as a result of that, it set him trembling on his hands and his knees. The voice then assures him that he is greatly loved. Remember, we saw this in verse 23 of chapter 9. I have come to tell you a word, says the messenger, for you are greatly loved. It's a wonderful thought. And here again, Daniel is reminded of the fact that God has made him the object of his affection. So number one, I'm here to tell you that you are greatly loved. I am here also to tell you that your words were heard. What were his words? Well, his prayers. I'm here. I've been dispatched. The prayers of Daniel have released angelic forces from heaven. That's what the Bible is saying. It's amazing. It is, to the skeptic, entirely unbelievable. It is only by faith that we would bow beneath its instruction. Because you see, James tells us that the prayer of a righteous man is powerful and effective. Then he tells him that his delay in responding is on account of the fact that there has been a conflict in the heavenly places. Verse 13, the prince of the kingdom of Persia withstood me 21 days. Now here is where we get into this notion of, in the heavenly realms, a representative of Persia in these heavenly realms engaging with this individual, and for a period of 21 days this encounter takes place. Now, you're going to see this again in verse 20 concerning Greece. Now I will return to fight against the prince of Persia, and when I go out, behold, the prince of Greece will come. Behind all these earthly powers stands this or these angelic princes. Now, this is just not something that has popped out of nowhere. In the prophecy of Isaiah in chapter 24, God says through his servant concerning the brokenness of the earth and the impact of the sound of terror that is there. He says, on that day, the Lord will punish the host of heaven in heaven. What is the host of heaven in heaven? How can you have this conflict in heaven? Well, I said the conflict is in the heavenly realms. But in actual fact, the untrammeled glory and beauty of heaven, as it exists in the wider heavenly realms, will bring about the execution of God's righteous judgment on those fallen angels who, in following Satan, have and do and will oppose the work of the kingdom of God throughout all of time. And once again, it is a reminder to us that the things that we see as evidences of chaos and discord and unrighteousness and bitterness and mayhem and so on are, as we said in our opening statement, a reflection of a conflict that is taking place in a realm that most people pay no attention to, and many, in fact, would deny the existence of it in its entirety. But the Bible says so, that behind these earthly powers, you have these evil forces. Now, he goes on then and says that it is Michael, this angelic warrior, who has come to his aid. But Michael, one of the chief princes, came to help me, because I was left there with the kings of Persia, and came to make you understand what is to happen to your people in the latter days, for the vision is for days yet to come. In other words, he says, you need to understand something, Daniel, that this vision is not going to be exhausted in the immediate. It refers to many days that will still unfold. Well, the impact of that in verse 15, Daniel tells us, when he had spoken to me according to these words, I turned my face toward the ground and was mute. I was struck dumb. So, if we find it challenging, daunting, alarming, unsettling, we're in very good company. I mean, some of us can just sit here and absorb it. Daniel couldn't. For a second time, he is laid out. And once again, he's touched, and he's strengthened, and he's amazed, and he's overwhelmed, and he's weakened. And once again, he's reassured. You are greatly loved, verse 19. The one having the appearance of a man, touch me and strengthen me again. Aren't you encouraged by the fact that he needed this three times? He didn't just go, oh, I get it, and move on. He was faithful, but he was also fearful. He was definitely frail. Oh, man greatly loved, fear not. Peace be with you. Be strong and of good courage. And as he spoke to me, I was strengthened and said, let my Lord speak, for you have strengthened me. In other words, now, at the very end of this encounter, he is put in a position where he has the capacity to receive the vision. So, a devastating or a terrifying vision, a clarifying message, and then finally, a tantalizing question. Verse 20. Then he said, do you know why I have come to you? It's fascinating, isn't it? I'm sure Daniel says, well, I'm trying to know why you have come to me. I've been paying attention for a long time. At the end of chapter 9, he had been charged with the responsibility to consider the word and to understand the vision, to apply his mind to things. And once again, it is necessary for him to do the same. The question, tantalizing as it is a good question, and it is a necessary question. Because what he's doing is he's causing Daniel to think about what he has heard and to consider the implications of what he has heard. And what he is now told is that this conflict is going to continue. Behold, he says, you will find that I will have to go and resume the fight against the prince of Persia. And when I go out, that will be followed by the prince of Greece. And the battle will ensue. The inevitable question, of course, is what will happen then? Will God's people survive? Are they going to make it? But he says, I will tell you, verse 21, what is inscribed in the book of truth. There is none who contends by my side against these except Michael, your prince. In other words, and this is important for us to get, this vision, as taxing as it is intended to provide the assurance to Daniel that no matter how bad things appear to be, and remember the news from Jerusalem is bad, not what they might have expected or hoped for. No matter how bad things appear to be, no matter how chaotic or apparently hopeless things have become, God is actually so fully in control of things that he is able to disclose the sequence of the events before they actually happen. That's what's happening here. That's the vision. That is why, incidentally, liberal scholarship says, no, this did not happen. The dating of Daniel was way, way, way, way after this, because nobody could know that these things would transpire as they did, because history records the fact that the kingdom of Persia was so radically opposed to the cause of God's people, and when that was gathered up, then it was the kingdom of Greece, as we've seen in chapter 8, that came against the people of God. Well, how in the world could anyone know? Only someone who knows the end from the beginning. Only the God of all eternity could give to Daniel a vision that would make plain events that people had no knowledge of at all. And that, I think, is the significance of this thing in verse 21. I will tell you what is inscribed in the book of truth. It's a very enigmatic little phrase, isn't it? The book of truth. It may well be an allusion to Psalm 139, verse 16, which you will recall. All the days of your life were written in his book before one of them came to be. Nothing is taking God by surprise. He is sovereign over all these affairs. Or it may refer to Malachi, where the names of the saints of God are written in a book of remembrance. And so he says, Daniel, you need to understand something, son. You have lived your life. It's toward the end. The people have gone back. The news is poor. You've received this vision. You now must apply your mind and your heart to understand it, but you may rest secure in this reality, that ultimately God will triumph over all these things. And Daniel is therefore encountering 6th century BC, what Paul is describing to the people of God in the 1st century AD. Reminding the people of God of the triumph of Jesus in a realm of which most people know nothing. Even some of you, I can tell by the way you're looking at me, are going, is this for real? Are we genuinely agreeing about this? I mean, are you really telling us that there are angels? Are you really saying, yes, angels are mentioned in every part of the biblical record. There's no question that there are. Was Satan cast out of heaven? Yes. And the demonic forces that accompanied him? Yes. Are those forces at work in our world? Yes. Where are they? Every place. So that when we see the machinations of man, the evil of man, the forcefulness of man against the kingdom and authority of Christ, we see not simply man vesting his arrogant self, but man under the sway of evil influences. It's a quite staggering notion, isn't it? Evil powers at work in the corridors of the Persian and the Greek empires. Evil powers. Anti-God, dark and demonic forces in the hallways of our senators and our congressmen, in the framework of the British Parliament, in the anti-God dimensions of an atheistic world. The God of this age has blinded the minds of men and women so that they cannot see the truth. They cannot be argued into the truth. Why do they not just respond to our best attempts at apologetics? Because their minds are at enmity with God. They're not in a neutral zone. They're not in a position where they can say, well, maybe or maybe not. They are actually opposed to God. And the forces of evil are ranged against the message of God. And therefore, the people of God need a vision of God to understand how things will actually unfold and finally end. The conflicts tonight of our world, the Bible makes clear, reflect the ongoing battle of Genesis 3:15, worked out by Augustine in his City of God and City of Man. A kingdom that is actually opposed to God and his might and his majesty and his Son and his love and all of his plan for the universe. His divine plan for the nature of life for men and women within the framework of family, vehemently opposed, vehemently opposed. You can find explanations for it in the superficial cursory readings of the newspapers. But behind that, says the Bible, you have dark forces that are ranged in the heavenly places against the kingdom of God. They will not triumph. The evil one is a defeated foe. It was checkmate at the cross. He cannot alter the final verdict, but he is dead sure that he's going to play out the final moves on the board. And as he does, the people of God in every place and ultimately in every generation will be confronted by the fact that we do not wrestle ultimately against flesh and blood, but against spiritual wickedness in the heavenly places. And the vision in Daniel 9, devastating as it is, and this explanatory message, and this tantalizing question, takes us into that realm. Now, some people trivialize it. Some people marginalize it. Some people sensationalize it. Some people take this and they run with it to extremes that you cannot imagine. I remember there was a book some time ago now, it's years ago now, I think it was called This Present Darkness, wasn't it? I can't remember who wrote it. And it was good up to a point, but it had demons everywhere, you know. Every time you turned on your bath, one came out, you know. You went for a coffee and there was another one there. Someone's, oh, there goes another one. And people were dealing with them all over the place. They had sensationalized the thing. They took something that is true and pushed it out to such an extreme that it became almost a nonsense in itself. We daren't do that. But what are we to do? Well, he tells us in Ephesians 6, in light of this fact, he says, put on the whole armor of God, the helmet of salvation, the belt of truth, the breastplate of righteousness, no armor for the back, nothing for the back. Why? Because we're not going to run and we're not going to hide. We're going straight on and the gates of hell will not prevail against us. That's what the Bible promises. So put on the whole armor of God, take up the weapons of God. For the weapons of our warfare are not the weapons of guns and swords and uniforms, but rather the weapon of prayer and the preaching of the word of God. Oh, do you really think you're going to do anything with that? Well, yes, God answers prayer. The angelic forces were sent as a result of the hearing of Daniel's prayer. And God hears our prayers too. I don't fully understand how it works, but I see the every evidence of it. So put on the armor, take up the weapons, and into battle we go. Quick march. Quick march. Isn't it strange how the idea of Christian warfare has become so politically incorrect, banished from hymn book after hymn book? Well, I'd be glad to sing it. I don't care. Onward, Christian soldiers, marching as to war. Because we're now involved in a continual and irreconcilable conflict. The same grace that reconciles us to God antagonizes us to the evil one. We once lived in a kingdom of darkness, we now live in a kingdom of light. You can't live in both places. And because we're now children of the light, the children of the dark don't like that. Marching as to war with the cross of Jesus going on before. Kings and thrones may perish, kingdoms rise and wane, but the church of Jesus constant will remain. Mid toil and tribulation and tumult of her war, she waits the consummation of peace forevermore, till with the vision glorious, her longing eyes are blessed, and the great church victorious will be the church at rest. And I say to you again, as I said this morning, this is either true, or it is the biggest load of bunk you ever heard in your entire life. But there ain't no middle ground. There isn't. So liberal Christianity is a crock. It is a complete waste of time. Every time you hear somebody getting rid of the difficult parts, run for your life. Because the challenge in the difficult parts is the challenge that is there in the very essence of it all.
0: You're listening to Truth for Life with Alistair Begg. He'll return to close today's program in just a minute. As Alistair just mentioned, as Christians, we need to be prepared for continual and irreconcilable spiritual warfare. But we won't be adequately prepared if all we study are the comfortable passages of Scripture. That's why at Truth for Life we teach the whole Bible and encourage other pastors to do the same, even when it may be tempting to skip the difficult or unpopular parts. That's the reason Alistair initiated the Basics Conference years ago. This is a conference that aims to encourage and equip leaders to do the basics of Christian ministry well. And if you're in pastoral ministry, church leadership, or if you're in seminary, join Alistair as he hosts Basics 2026. It's taking place September 29th through the 30th in California. Basics is an opportunity for pastors to come together to address the unique challenges and responsibilities of ministry leadership. You'll be taught from God's Word and enjoy a time of worship and fellowship. 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I'll be there as well. We are all looking forward to this. 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
1: Father, thank you for your word, a lamp to our feet and a light to our path. We scratch the surface of these things. We bow down before you, a good God, and we pray that you will open our blind eyes and soften our hard hearts and enable us to see what by nature we do not see, enable us to believe what by nature we reject, enable us to accept as wisdom what by nature we regard as folly. We do need your help and ask you for it. And we pray in your Son's name. Amen.
0: I'm Bob Lapine. Thanks for joining us this week. You ever struggle trying to understand passages like Daniel's prophetic visions? Is God trying to keep us guessing? Join us Monday when we'll consider his purposes. The Bible teaching of Alistair Begg is furnished by Truth for Life, where the learning is for living.
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4: In 1796, George Washington made one of the most consequential decisions in American history. He chose not to seek a third term as president. So why does that matter? Because America was not built on permanent rulers. It was built on ordered liberty. Faith teaches that authority is a stewardship, not a possession. Leaders are accountable to God for how they use power. And why does that still matter today? Because republics survive when leaders respect limits and citizens defend them. Washington's lesson still stands. A republic is preserved when power has limits, and public service remains a duty to God and country, not a path to personal rule.
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6: With SRN News, I'm Mary Rose. U.S. efforts to end the war with Iran are facing new setbacks. Iran is demanding the U.S. lift its blockade and withdraw military forces before reopening the Strait of Hormuz. Meanwhile, Israel rejected President Trump's Gaza peace plan, with Prime Minister Netanyahu insisting Hamas must fully disarm before any Israeli withdrawal. Louisiana health officials are warning beachgoers about a summer surge in deadly Vibrio infections. The state has reported 9 cases this year with 5 deaths. The flesh-eating bacteria thrives in warm coastal waters, especially along the Gulf Coast. And a New York boat operator faces 13 reckless endangerment charges after a crash killed mother and her infant daughter. This is SRN News.
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7: Tonight will be clear with a low of 62. Tomorrow, expect less humidity with hazy sunshine in the morning, giving way to peaks of sunshine. The high will reach 85. Tomorrow night will be rather cloudy and humid with a chance of a thunderstorm in some areas with a low of 69. I'm meteorologist Jason Caterina on Faith Talk 1500 and 101.5 FM, online at faithtalkdetroit.com.
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10: Welcome to the Mercy Minute with Mercy Ship CEO, Dr. Michelle White.
11: Al-Hassan spent 7 years burdened by swelling in his jaw. It started when he was only 10 years old, and with every passing year it grew. He thought healing would be impossible. It would take years to save the money for surgery, and even if they somehow managed it, would there be a hospital capable of the operation? Al-Hassan lived with this belief that it was simply how life would be. But when he came aboard the Mercy Ship, that story began to shift. A little over 2 hours in the operating room, 144 minutes to be exact, everything changed. Today he's healing well, and he now dreams of becoming a doctor, a future his mother proudly stands behind. Psalm chapter 90 verse 12 says, "Teach us to number our days that we may gain a heart of wisdom." What can you do with your time today to bring hope?
10: Visit mercyships.org for more information.
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19: There's power in the Word of God. And sometimes you'll share it and a person will say, "I don't believe that. I don't accept that." 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
20: The Word of God is alive and powerful and sharper than any two-edged sword. Pastor Greg Laurie urges us to use it.
19: I found that sometimes scriptures are like time bombs that detonate later. They act like they don't care, but then 3 o'clock in the morning, they wake up and that verse is in their head, because God's word will not return void.
21: This

God wanted to share his message of love. Surprisingly, he chose to use people to reach people. Flawed, fallible, foible-filled people. But the power of the message is not in us messengers. It's built into the message. And the boldness and direction we need is built into us by the Spirit who lives within us. Pastor Greg Laurie discusses that today on A New Beginning, as he continues a message from his brand new series in Acts, a series called The Upside Down.

0: turn to Acts chapter 2. And the title of my message before us now is The Secret to Sharing the Gospel Effectively. Let's read Acts 2, verses 2 to 7. I'm reading, by the way, from the New Living Translation. On the day of Pentecost, all the believers are meeting together in one place. Suddenly, there was a sound from heaven like the roaring of a mighty windstorm, and it filled the house where they were sitting, and then what looked like flames or tongues of fire appeared and settled on each of them. And everyone present was filled with the Holy Spirit, and they began speaking in other languages as the Spirit gave them this ability. At that time, there were devout Jews from every nation living in Jerusalem, and when they heard the loud voice, everyone came running. And they were bewildered to hear their own language being spoken by the believers. And they were completely amazed and said, how can this be? We'll stop there. So God is getting ready now to change the world with 120 people. What can we learn from them? They were unified. They were unified. They were together. Verse 2, on the day of Pentecost, all the believers were meeting together in one place. These believers had no earthly power. They had no armies. They had no money. They had no status. They had no political power, but they had Jesus, and Jesus had them, and they were together. So let's look now at what Peter says. Acts chapter 2, verse 36. He gets up and says these words to the people gathered. Everyone in Israel know for certain the Lord God has made this Jesus, whom you crucified, to be both Lord and Messiah. Peter's words pierced their hearts. And they said to him and the other apostles, brothers, what should we do? Peter replied, every one of you should repent of your sins and turn to God and be baptized in the name of Jesus Christ for the forgiveness of your sins, and you will receive the gift of the Holy Spirit. This promise is to you, to your children, those who are far away, and to all who have called on the Lord our God. Then Peter continued preaching for a long time, strongly urging all the listeners, save yourselves from this crooked generation. Those who believed what Peter said were baptized and added to the church that day about 3,000 in all. Wow, stop there. Why did Peter have such an amazing response to his message? Point number one is he knew his audience or his congregation. He knew that some of the people he was speaking to literally played a role in the crucifixion of Jesus. Can you imagine if maybe one of those Roman guards was there that pounded the spikes into the hands of Jesus? The religious leaders were there for sure, listening in, very critical. And he points maybe a finger, you crucified him. Not speaking figuratively, he's saying, you, I know you, I remember you, I was there, I saw you. You crucified him. So it's very specific. He also quotes a lot of scripture. He quotes huge portions of the Old Testament, apparently from memory. So the fishermen had been busy. He had been reading and memorizing the Bible. It's not like he pulled out the scroll of Joel here. That's a big giant scroll. They didn't have Bibles like we have now. Well, I have to open this. Someone help me open Joel. No, he just, from his heart, quoted scripture. See, that was his audience. They were people that knew scripture. They were Jewish people in Jerusalem for Pentecost, and he spoke to them in a way they would understand. So when you're sharing your faith, get to know the person you're speaking to. The other day, a friend of mine named Larry, who has recently committed his life to the Lord and is filled with passion, he texted me and said, I have a friend that I think is really close to coming to the Lord. Will you meet with him? I said, sure. So we got together for coffee, and Larry starts sharing his testimony. And it was like a textbook case on how to share your own story. Perfect. Just talked about what Christ had done in his life, how the Lord had changed his life. So his friend was there, and I started asking his friend some questions. And his friend said some things, obviously, I wouldn't agree with. I just listen, ask more questions, listen some more. And then I started bringing the message of the gospel, and Larry sort of set it up. It was like we're playing volleyball. Larry got the ball there, and I spiked it, right? Easiest thing I've ever done. It wasn't even hard. Well, the guy actually says to me, could you like give me some points on how I can become a Christian? Yes, I can. So we prayed right there and he accepted Christ. But here's the reason. It's taking time to listen. When I talk to people, I don't pull a pulpit out and stand behind a pulpit. Just sit and talk to them. Get to know them. You know, care about them. Listen, people don't care how much you know until they know how much you care. Take time with people. Peter did that. And then he gave them the gospel. I think his message was effective because it was scriptural. He quoted the scripture, and this is something to remember. Even though people don't believe in the Bible, don't let that stop you from quoting it anyway. There's power in the Word of God. It has built-in power. Isaiah 55:10, God says, as the rain comes down from heaven and the snow comes down, so shall my word be that goes forth from my mouth. It will not return to me void. It will accomplish what I please. It will prosper in the thing in which I send it. The word has power. And sometimes you'll share it and a person will say, I don't believe that. I don't accept that. Share it anyway. Sometimes people say, well, don't quote the Bible to me. I don't believe in the Bible. Should you stop quoting the Bible? No, because it's a sword of the Spirit. Use the sword. If someone said to you and you're holding a sword, I don't believe that sword is sharp. Really? Check this out. No, I'm speaking figuratively. You understand, right? Okay. We don't mean literal swords, but we do mean the word of God, the sword of the Spirit. So when we quote it, I found that sometimes scriptures are like time bombs that detonate later. They act like they don't care, but then 3 o'clock in the morning, they wake up and that verse is in their head, because God's word will not return void. It will prosper in the place you send it. So learn the word of God, memorize the word of God, quote the word of God.
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0: You know, I've heard people describe a trip to Israel as seeing the Bible actually come to life. Hey, everybody, Greg Laurie. And I've been to Israel many times, and I've led a lot of tours, and I have to say that's absolutely true. Listen, when you're walking on the same stones that Jesus himself walked on, well, that's something that's enriching to your faith. It's not just a travel experience, it actually energizes and enhances your study of the Bible. Think of it this way. It's a vacation with a purpose. And we're going to be taking a tour of Israel April 6 to 15, 2027. 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
1: 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Well, Pastor Greg is teaching from Acts chapter 2 today, a message titled, The Secret to Sharing the Gospel Effectively.
0: Here's another point. The message of Peter was effective because it was Christ-centered. It was Christ-centered. Acts 2:22, he says, Jesus of Nazareth. Acts 2:32, this man, speaking of Jesus. Acts 2:36, God made this Jesus whom you crucified, both Lord and Christ. And then he spoke of the crucifixion of Jesus Christ. And no matter what you're talking about, you got to bring it back to the cross. Listen to this. Sometimes in our attempts to cross over, we don't bring the cross over. Paul says, I don't want to know anything else among you except Jesus Christ and him crucified. I was doing an interview the other day about our crusade, and I was asked the question, what are you going to speak on this year? I said, pretty much the same thing I've been speaking on for 30 years, okay? I'll be honest with you. I mean, I'll have a theme, I'll have some opening remarks, but ultimately, you know where I'm headed. And I say that without apology. I'm going to talk about the life, death, and resurrection of Jesus Christ, because that's where the power is. That's the power. There is distinct power in the simple message of the life, death, and resurrection of Jesus. That's why Paul says the gospel is the power of God unto salvation. Here's another point. Peter's message was effective because he called sin, sin, and told them to repent. And let me define what sin is. Sin is crossing a line. Sin is falling short of a standard that God has set for humanity, which is perfection. We've all sinned. So we have to understand the bad news before we can fully appreciate the good news. We have to call sin, sin. Sometimes we're afraid to say it. And then we need to tell them to repent. Sometimes preachers are afraid to use the word repent. We can't omit it from our verbiage. It's in the Bible and it's necessary to come to Christ. Look at what Peter says, verse 38. He said, repent. Let every one of you be baptized in the name of Jesus Christ. I think we've backed away from this in many ways. I read a new survey. It reveals a shocking statistic about young Christians. The survey says, quote, more than 60% of born-again Christians between the ages of 18 and 39 believe that Jesus, Buddha, and Muhammad are all equal in regards to a path to salvation. Okay, here's what that tells me. It tells me that more than 60% of born-again Christians have not really read their Bibles. Or more than 60% of those who think they are born-again Christians believe this. But if you're a born-again Christian, you cannot believe that Buddha and Muhammad are equal to Jesus in getting you to heaven. You cannot believe that. And think about it logically. If that was true, that all roads would get you to heaven, why would God send his son to suffer and die on a cross? But he did, because there was no other way to satisfy his righteous demands. You see, Jesus was not just a good man. He wasn't a guru. He wasn't a prophet. He was the God-man. He was God becoming a man and walking among us. God had a face. God had skin on. God sent his son to die in our place so we could be forgiven of our sins. And Jesus said it so clearly, John 14:6. You know it, say it with me. I am the way, the truth, and the life. And no man comes to the Father but by me. Now listen to this. This message was effective because Peter went for a decision. One of the reasons we don't evangelize is because of a fear of failure. But maybe another reason we don't evangelize is because we have a fear of success. Like, well, what do I do now? I remember I was in Alaska years ago with Franklin Graham. He's a great fisherman and outdoorsman. I'm not. I'm from California. And, you know, he goes out and hunts, and we were out fishing for salmon. I'd never done that before. So I got a salmon. I was very excited. Look at the salmon. I said, will you clean it for me? He's like, no. Clean it yourself. Okay, where's the soap and water? No. No, you're going to gut it. You're going to clean it. Ew, no. You want to eat the salmon? Yes. I'll show you how to do it. And that's what he did. See, it's like, you know, you love the idea of doing it, but oh, wow, I caught one. Now what do I do? Okay. I'm not suggesting we gut new believers. This analogy, I've never used it this way, and it broke down very quickly, didn't it? But I think you get the idea, right? Like, what do I do now? Oh, I caught it. Now what do I do? Now, you have a new believer in your life. I think it's really exciting when a new believer says, I don't know what that means. Can you explain it? You're like, yeah, I can. And as you explain it, it re-excites you. Because sometimes we take these things for granted, don't we? Well, let me tell you about this. And as you're telling them what the Bible teaches about a given subject, it suddenly is re-energizing you. It's exciting you. It's reviving you. That's why we need to do it. That's part of the Great Commission, evangelizing and discipling. My last point, the Holy Spirit will do his part. Just make sure you do yours. The Holy Spirit will do his part. Just make sure you do yours. It's not your job to convert people. It's not my job. I've never converted anyone, and I never will. The work of conversion is done by the Lord. We read in, Jesus said in John 6:44, no man comes unless the Father draws him. My job is not conversion. My job is proclamation. My job is to share the truth and ask the Holy Spirit to do his work in the person's life. Well, obviously, the work was done in their life. Look at verse 37. They were cut to the heart.

Blast, B-L-A-S-T, a way to remember how to share your faith. B, build a bridge. Start your conversation by building a bridge to your listener. You don't have to necessarily start by preaching at them. Build the bridge. L, listen. Get to know them. Take an interest in them. Again, people don't care how much you know until they know how much you care. A, ask questions. I'm wanting to know more about you. What you think about this? What you think about that? S, share your testimony. That's your bridge. One of the most effective bridges to start the conversation. You walk over it, telling them what Christ has done for you. And then finally, T, tell them about Jesus. We put these principles in practice. We'll see people come to Christ. Maybe there's somebody here that has joined us and you don't have Christ living in your life. You don't know if your sin is forgiven. So, as I said to that guy yesterday, do you want your sin forgiven? Do you want to know that when you die, you will go to heaven? Do you want to fill that hole in your heart? Do you want your sin forgiven and your guilt removed? Let's all bow our heads. Father, thank you for your word to us. Thank you for the truth of it. And I pray for any that have joined us, wherever they are. If they don't know you yet, if Jesus Christ is not living in their heart, our prayer is that your Holy Spirit will work on them now. Show them their need for you and draw them to yourself, we pray. Amen.

0: 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And if you'd like to make a change in your relationship with the Lord, Pastor Greg will come back in just a moment to help you do that before we wrap up today here on A New Beginning. 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You know, Pastor Greg, when we start reading social media, we can get swept away with it. One thing leads to another, yes, and that leads to another. And before we know it, an hour has passed by.
1: Yeah.
0: They call that doom scrolling.
1: Mm-hmm.
0: Very appropriate. I've had the same thing happen with the Bible, though. Mm-hmm. You know, you start reading and you get involved in it, especially, you know, one of the Old Testament stories, like one of my favorites is Joseph.
1: Yes.
0: And all the twists and turns in that,
1: yeah,
0: story. You just get swept up in it. What do you think the term would be, you know, the opposite of doom scrolling when you get swept up in God's word?
1: Wow. What would that be? That's a great question. Maybe we would call going through scripture in the same way as hope scrolling. I mean, think about how you feel after you've doom scrolled. You feel like, what a waste of time. What did I learn? Nothing. Maybe you even got drugged down a little bit. But how do you feel after you read the word of God? You feel helped. You feel hopeful. You feel encouraged, and you have your eyes on things above. This is the thing. Every day, every Christian should open up the Bible and read it. This is an essential to spiritual growth. You never get beyond it. You never outgrow it. And God will make his word fresh and new to you each and every day. As the psalmist said, your mercies are new every morning, but you got to open it. Nothing's going to happen if you don't open your Bible. Well, this is one of the things that I talk about in my new book, What Every Growing Christian Needs to Know. I also have chapters on the importance of prayer, how to pray effectively, why being in church is so vital for your spiritual growth, how to share your faith effectively, and much more. But we want to send you this book that will encourage you to continue on in your spiritual growth, because the moment you're not progressing, you can begin to regress. Someone said once, quote, the Christian life is like a grease pole. You're either climbing or slipping, end quote. So you want to constantly be learning and developing and flourishing as a follower of Jesus Christ. And I think this new book is

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2: That's right.
1: Could you help the person who wants to do that right now?
0: Yes, I'd be delighted to. This can be the moment where you change your eternal address, literally from hell to heaven. I'll pray a simple prayer, and I would just ask you to pray this prayer out loud if you like. After me, just pray these words. Lord Jesus, I know that I'm a sinner, but I know that you're the Savior who died on the cross for me and rose again from the dead. Jesus, I choose to follow you from this moment forward. In your name I pray. Amen. I know. It's such a simple, short prayer. But you just called on the name of the Lord. And you know what? He heard that prayer. And if you meant that prayer in your heart, he answered that prayer. Now let me help you to get started on the right foot in your new life in Jesus Christ. The greatest adventure awaits you, the life of walking with God. I want to send you what we call a New Believers Pack that includes a New Believers Bible and a whole lot more. And let me be the first to say to you, congratulations. And welcome to the family of God.
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8: In 1796, George Washington made one of the most consequential decisions in American history. He chose not to seek a third term as president. So why does that matter? Because America was not built on permanent rulers. It was built on ordered liberty. Faith teaches that authority is a stewardship, not a possession. Leaders are accountable to God for how they use power. And why does that still matter today? Because republics survive when leaders respect limits and citizens defend them. Washington's lesson still stands. A republic is preserved when power has limits, and public service remains a duty to God and country, not a path to personal rule.
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2: And so we pick it up in 2 Kings chapter 9, verse 16. It says, then Jehu rode in a chariot and went to Jezreel. For Joram was lying there. Ahaziah, king of Judah, had come down to see Joram. Now the watchman was standing on a tower in Jezreel, and he saw the company of Jehu as he came and said, I see a company. And Joram said, take a horseman or a messenger and send him to meet and let him say, is it peace? And so a horseman went to meet him and said, thus says the king, is it peace? And Jehu said, what have you to do with peace? Turn behind me. And the watchman reported that the messenger came to them, but he did not return. Then he sent out a second horseman who came to them and said, thus says the king, is it peace? And Jehu answered, what have you to do with peace? Turn behind me. And the watchman reported that he came to them and he did not return. And the driver is like the driving of Jehu, the son of Nimshi, for he drives furiously. He drives wild. He's out of control. Matter of fact, the word there is the same word to use of being a madman that he talked about the prophet. In other words, Jehu is driving that thing like he is possessed. And the watchman sees him coming, and they sent out two messengers, and both messengers, how are you? Is it a peace? And Jehu tells him to get behind him. Now I want you to realize this, that Jehu is coming to Jezreel not to have peace. He is not coming there to have a dialogue with Joram. He is coming there for the purpose of destroying him, of killing him while he is wounded. There's no peace with him. There's no mercy with him. He is coming to wipe out the previous king and all of his administration. But yet, when the messengers come, he tells them, get in line and come with me. See, it's interesting because what's happening here is that in the midst of his fury, he still has grace or mercy on the messengers. Even though he's coming to wipe out Joram, he has mercy and grace on these individuals. You know, it's just like God. It's just like God. You know, one of the things that the world doesn't understand is that God's wrath is being poured out upon men. One day, we will experience, or the world will experience, God's wrath in its fullness. But in the meantime, God is extending grace to individuals who fall in line behind him. You know, I didn't watch this show when it first came out, but you know, I followed Tiana on Facebook. Matter of fact, she was kind of surprised because I told her a couple things I saw on Facebook. And she said, "You be watching? Yeah, I be watching. You know, just because I ain't posted, don't mean I ain't watching. You know what I mean?" And so, what, you know, one of the things that Tiana likes is the show This Is Us. And so, you know, she always talking about how, so I said, well, you know what, I'm going to watch This Is Us. What is This Is Us all about? You know what I mean? And so I kind of got a gist of it. You know, those of you who follow the storyline, you could probably correct me if I'm wrong, but the storyline is about this couple, and the couple's name is Jack and Rebecca, and they go back to like the 1980s, but it's like when they were young, and they had triplets. And they had triplets, and unfortunately, one of the triplets died when they were given birth. And so they ended up with just two kids, Kevin and Kate. But while they were there in the maternity ward, there was this African-American kid who had been born at the same day, around the same time, whose mother had abandoned him. And so Jack and Rebecca go through all the legal things, the fight or whatever, because they want to have their triplets. Even though one died, they wanted to extend grace and mercy to this one kid who happened to be abandoned. And that's kind of like the show. Randall was this kid that was abandoned by his mom, and yet this family, in his grace and in his mercy, brought him into their family. What's interesting is the thing that somebody had to die. Somebody had to die for Randall to be extended grace. See, Christ died for us, and even in God's wrath, that one day he will pour out. He sent his son, and his son died so that he might be able to extend grace and mercy to us. Jehu, in all of his wrath and all of his fury, driving like a madman, still extended grace to these two individuals that came out to meet with him. In verse 21, as he continues to go, because these messages really are not what his fury and his wrath is all about, then it says, then Joram said, get ready. And they made his chariot ready. Joram, king of Israel, and Ahaziah, king of Judah, went out, each in his own chariot. And they went out to meet Jehu and found him in the property of Naboth the Jezreelite. Now, I want to stop right there. Does anybody remember Naboth? Does anybody remember, as we went through this story, that Naboth owned a vineyard, and King Ahab wanted the vineyard, and he says, no, I won't do it because God has given me this vineyard. It's in our family. It is our inheritance. There's no way I'm going to do it. And so then Ahab went home and he sulked, but Jezebel came up with a plot. And it's interesting that Jehu drives his chariot to the vineyard of Naboth. In verse 22, when Joram saw Jehu, he said, is it peace, Jehu? And he answered, what peace, so long as the halotries and your mother and Jezebel and her witchcraft are so many. He said, there can't be peace. How can there be peace in the land when the country rebels against the Lord? How can there be peace and security and prosperity when the country has rebelled against the one who has given them all things? There can be no peace. There can be no peace individually. There can be no peace in our lives as long as we are allowing other things and we bow our knee to other things. And there can be no peace in the country as long as we turn our backs on the true God. You know, this past week, we just had the death of Billy Graham. And, you know, I was thinking about Billy Graham's life, and I thought, man, did God elevate this man or not? Did God take him into the courts of kings and queens, and did he not have an opportunity to speak into their lives? And could he be like Elijah, somebody who spoke truth to power to let them know that we need to be searching or seeking the Lord? Well, I ran across something out of Billy Graham's library, which is kind of interesting, and I'm just going to read a little bit of what he had. But Dwight Eisenhower, who was a president before I was even born, but this is what it says. It says Eisenhower was the first president that really asked my counsel. This is Billy Graham talking. Really asked my counsel in depth when he was sending troops into Little Rock, just before Eisenhower died. Billy was invited to see him at Walter Reed Hospital. After talking again about assurance of salvation, the two men prayed. Eisenhower then said he was ready to die. With regard to Ronald Reagan, it says that Billy met Ronald Reagan a year after he had married Nancy. Reagan said, it was through Billy Graham that I found myself praying even more than on a daily basis. And that in the position I held, that my prayers more and more were to give me the wisdom to make decisions that would serve God and be pleasing to him. George H.W. Bush, Billy writes with regard to him, it says, Bush was easy to talk about spiritual issues, easier than other presidents I have met. He says straight out that he has received Christ as his Savior and that he is born again believer. Billy was with President and Barbara Bush at the White House in 1991, the night that the Gulf War began. Billy has been an inspiration in my life, says Bush. It is my firm belief that no one can be president without understanding the power of prayer. And Billy Graham helped me understand that. And his son, George W. Bush, writes in his book, he says in his 1999 campaign autobiography, A Charge to Keep, George W. Bush said, a turning point in my faith came during a private talk with Billy Graham along the coast of Maine in 1985. Graham's words planted the mustard seed in my soul that eventually led to a decision to recommit my heart to Jesus Christ. See, I think Billy Graham got it. It's like, if this nation is going to be blessed, it has to, from the top, has to seek God. It has to seek God's blessing. It has to pray for wisdom. And Jehu, when he's coming and he has his interaction with Joram, and Joram wants to know his peace, he says, there can be no peace. As long as you turn your back on the Lord, there can be no peace in Israel. Man, what about in our own hearts? Is there no peace in our heart? Are we conflicted? Maybe it's because we have slowly turned our back on the Lord. Well, hopefully not. But verse 23, it says, so Joram, now realizing, he realizes, oh my goodness, this is an angry Jehu. So Joram reigned about or turned about his chariot and fled and said to Ahaziah, there is treachery, oh Ahaziah. And Jehu drew his bow with his full strength and shot Joram between his arms, and the arrow went through his heart and he sank in his chariot. Man, Jehu, a bad dude, man. You know what I mean? I mean, Joram sees him, oh, man, looks in his eyes, no doubt, sees it, oh, man, this guy is serious. There is no peace. He tries to run, and, man, and Jehu pulls that thing back, and bam, right through the shoulder blades through his heart. And he falls dead right in the chariot. Now, I want to turn back. You don't have to turn because Sam is going to put it up on the board. 1 Kings chapter 19, verse 17. Once again, here it is. Elijah on Mount Horeb talking to the Lord. And what does the Lord say? The Lord says, it shall come about the one who escapes the sword of Hazael. Let's stop there. What happened to Joram? He was battling at Ramoth Gilead. He was wounded. He ran away. He escaped the sword of Hazael. And it says, the one who escapes the sword of Hazael, Jehu shall put to death. It's coming to pass. You might escape. You might escape one, but you're not going to escape the other. God's justice and vengeance is sure. You know, I think about people right now. They think they're getting away with stuff in this life. think they're getting away with stuff. The wicked think that they're getting away with something. Oh, yeah, you got the wicked who get punished in this life. I totally get that. But then you got the wicked who seem like they don't have the same kind of problems. That's what the psalmist says. He says, you know, they don't die deaths like we do. They seem to be always getting over. You know what I mean? But God says, yeah, you may escape the punishment of this life, but you're not going to escape the ultimate punishment. It's coming. Y'all don't know if y'all been having these problems like me with these potholes. I mean, potholes, man, they just growing. You know what I mean? And I'm amazed at how deep some of those are. I mean, like 6, 7, 8 inches and getting wider, whatever. You know, it's just unbelievable. I see people swerving, trying to miss the potholes. And I was behind this guy yesterday, and he made a turn, and he swiveled all of a sudden. And he went off to the other side where oncoming traffic was coming. But, you know, but he avoided that. And I'm thinking, you know what? You trying to miss the pothole, but you might end up in something worse. It's one thing to avoid trouble now, but you know what? Something is still waiting for you. You can't escape the judgment of God. I mean, my cousin, I still got a cousin, and, you know, my brother knows exactly who I'm talking about, but a little older than me, got his license about a year or so before me. And we used to go down to Cass, you know what I mean? So we had to drive down to Cass Tech. And so his mother gave him her car. And so he come by and picked me up. And so now, man, he driving, man. We on 96, you know. And he flying. I'm thinking to myself, you know, now my daddy ain't never drove this fast, you know what I mean? But I'm in the back seat, you know what I mean? And the brother's like, woom, woom, woom, woom. I mean, it was like, man, this was, you know, when you're young, you think, oh, man, this is cool, you know what I mean? And so he's just weaving inside, out of traffic and everything, right? And so, you know, it's cool. Yeah, it's cool right now. But see, but he going, and then all of a sudden he look up, and the lane that he is in has a big semi-truck in front of him, and it is stopped. And he don't hit the brakes, man. He don't hit the brakes. Matter of fact, he come right up to the back of the semi-truck and then whip it to the next lane. You know what I mean? He's sweet, man. You know what I mean? He's like, it's whipping the next lane. Well, he didn't know that there was another semi-truck in that lane. You know what I mean? And we went, whoo, bam. That's, oh, my goodness. You know, now he crying. It's like, what you crying for now, man? He avoided one thing. But then when he switched the thought that he was going someplace that was open and free, he found out something worse than what he anticipated. See, people think that they're going to avoid God's punishment in this life. But even if they do, they still have to ultimately face God. The Lord told Elijah, those who escape the sword of Hazael will be killed by Jehu. And that's what happened to Joram. Verse 25. It says, then Jehu said to Bilkar, who is his boy, his officer, take him up and cast him into the property of the field of Naboth the Jezreelite. For I remember when you and I were riding together after King Ahab, that is Joram's dad, that the Lord laid this oracle against him. Surely I have seen yesterday the blood of Naboth and the blood of his son, says the Lord, and I will repay you in this property, says the Lord. Now then, take and cast him into the property according to the word of the Lord. Now, I want us to turn. I'm asking Sammy. You don't have to necessarily turn, but Sammy put up 1 Kings 21, verses 13, 14, so we can revisit that. Once again, you know, Ahab wanted Naboth's land. Naboth wouldn't give it to him. Hey, it's been in the family. God has given us this inheritance. We aren't going to do that. And so he goes home and he sulks, whatever. Jezebel hears about it and puts this plot together, gets these scandalous guys to lie against Naboth. And then as a result of their lying, he ends up getting killed. So here it is, 1 Kings chapter 21, verse 13, 14. It says, then the two worthless men came in and sat before him, that is Naboth, And the worthless men testified against him, even against Naboth before the people, saying, Naboth cursed God and the king. So they took him outside the city and stoned him to death with stones. Then they sent word to Jezebel saying, Naboth has been stoned and is dead. Now what's interesting here is this. It's nowhere in the original story does it tell us about Naboth's sons. You can't find it. All we know is that Naboth was stoned and killed. But Jehu has additional information. Him and Belcar were in the chariots right behind King Ahab, and they heard what Elisha said. That not only did they kill Naboth, but they also went out and they killed his inheritance so that nobody else could claim the land. And Jehu understands that his job is to avenge the blood of Naboth. Him and Hazael are God's avengers. They are coming to make things right, to purify Israel. Now, you know, I like the Avengers. I like Marvel Avengers. I know them all. Captain America, Hulk, Thor, Hawkeye, Black Widow, Iron Man, all these guys, man. And you know, now I think the Black Panther gonna get in there. That's why I wore my black today. I think they're gonna incorporate Black Panther in there too. But you know, they come to the rescue, man. They come to avenge those who would bring death and destruction upon mankind. But Hazael and Jehu are real life avengers. And let me tell you something, God will avenge his people. Yeah, I was thinking about this whole thing. Sometimes, you know, we have minute thinking. We do. We just got minute thinking. It's just how we are. It's just how we're wired. We have minute thinking. We say, why did this happen? Why whatever? But you know, but we sometimes need to have big thinking, big picture thinking. You know, the big picture in this is this: that Naboth and his sons are in glory. They don't care about their land anymore. They are with Yahweh. They are with the Lord. It was a bad deal. It was a bad deal. But you know what? Now they're in glory. But you know what? From God's perspective, I will avenge your death. And guess what? Ahab and Joram are in hell. See, I think sometimes as believers, we need to see the big picture. Then yes, things don't work out for us. People persecute us. We have problems and issues and tragedies. But from God's perspective, it's like, hey, look, you will be with me in glory. And guess what? Those who have persecuted you will not get away with it. And we can trust in that. So I don't know what you might be going through. I don't know what awaits you this week. I don't know what awaits me this week. I don't know what you've been through, but I do know this, that God always makes things right. And if we trust in him and people treat us the wrong way, what does God says? Pray for them, because praying for them is like heaping hot coals on their head. I have never seen a good thing come out of hot coals on somebody's head. You know what I'm saying? And God says, pray for them. In other words, God has something greater for us, so we don't have to be concerned, but God will make things right in our life. So no matter what you're going through, no matter who you're being persecuted by, no matter what situation you find yourself in, you can trust in this, that God will make things right for you. But if you've never put your trust in Jesus Christ, let me tell you something. God's wrath is still upon you. Jehu told those messengers, hey, fall in line, fall in line, fall in line, and you'll be saved. And Jesus says the same thing. Fall in line with the fact that I sent my son to die for your sin. And because I sent my son to die for your sin and rise from the grave, if you put your trust in Jesus, you will be saved.
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8: All emotional strongholds are rooted in sin.
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9: 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The Bible tells us to run away from temptation, but when it's coming from your emotions, there's no easy way to escape. Today, Dr. Evans talks about the feelings that control us and how you can decide where those feelings come from. Let's join him.
8: Far too many Christians are held hostage by emotional strongholds. Anger, discouragement, frustration, inferiority complexes, lack of self-esteem, and on and on and on, fear, paralyzed by their feelings. Now, it is not a mistake that I've used the word stronghold, not addiction. Addiction is the world's way of explaining you being in hostage to something you can't shake. They say you are addicted to alcohol, addicted to drugs, addicted to sex, addicted to whatever it is. The only problem with that worldly word is that the term addiction, as it is used in the secular world, suggests that I am a powerless victim to my problem. That I do not have the ability to get out of it because somebody else caused it and my bad genes keeps it. It is a way of putting off on others what belongs to me. The biblical word is stronghold. What is the difference between the secular word addiction and the biblical word stronghold? It's simply this. A stronghold assumes a spiritual dimension. An addiction doesn't. A stronghold assumes that there is something invisible behind the scenes that is cooperating with something visible on the scenes that is keeping me trapped in the situation I'm in. Addiction means you may never get out of this. A stronghold means that if I can ever get the spiritual right, the physical has to set me free. We want to overcome strongholds, and specifically today, we want to overcome emotional strongholds. Let me look at three things very quickly today so that we can be on target and start to overcome these emotional strongholds. First of all, the causes of emotional strongholds. What causes them? Most of us have in our homes smoke detectors. Those smoke detectors are there to detect smoke. If the smoke detector goes off, it would not be advisable to take a hammer and smash it to try to get rid of the noise. It wouldn't be advisable to cover your ears so that you don't hear the noise. It wouldn't be advisable simply to hear it, listen to it, and say, I'll get used to the noise. Because the smoke detector is not alarming so that you can hear its noise. That's not why it's coming and making a noise. The smoke detector is letting you know you need to check out something else. The smoke detector is not concerned with itself. It's concerned that in some room of the house, a fire is breaking out. So don't check the detector, check the fire. Most of us have red alarm lights in our car. When that light comes on, you have a couple of options. You can ignore it and pretend it's not lit. You can take your foot and kick the dashboard to destroy the bulb. Or you can pick up the hood to see what's wrong. When there is emotional stress in the life, most people approach it wrongly because they define it wrongly. Many people with their emotional distress either deny it, that's called suppression, when there's conscious denial, or they have unconscious denial, that's called repression. They seek to cover it up with activities, with distractions, with TV programs, or with pills, so that they don't have to face the alarm going off in their soul. Well, simply covering up the alarm of your emotions is making you comfortably sick. It's not addressing the problem. What the smoke detector is to the house, emotions are to the soul. They are the signals that God has given the soul of men to say, watch this, that something else is wrong. When you are emotionally distraught as a lifestyle stronghold, and you spend all your time dealing with your emotions, it's like spending all your time dealing with the smoke detector and never locating the fire. Emotions are merely a way to let you know something else is wrong and the signal has just gone off. When you go to the hospital and you say, Doctor, I don't feel good. He listens to how you feel, but he's never satisfied with your explanation. He takes an x-ray to look a little deeper. He probes and he pokes or he biopsies because while your feelings are real, they may not be the root cause. You want the doctor to get at what's causing you to feel the way you feel, not just sympathize with you that you feel it. Because emotions are designed, watch this, to let you know something is wrong. Emotions are not the something that is wrong. Now that raises a question. What is the cause of emotional strongholds? I didn't ask, what is the cause of your emotional addiction? What is the cause of emotional strongholds that are not physiologically tied? All emotional strongholds that are not physically related to illnesses of the body are rooted in sin. Because I'm not talking about addictions now. All emotional strongholds. I'm not just talking about a bad day. I'm talking about you're trapped by your emotions. You live in fear. You are hostage to anger. That is rooted in sin. Now, before you react negatively to that, let me finish it. It's either rooted in your sin, something you did that brought it on, or it's rooted in somebody else's sin. It wasn't your sin, but it was sin. Or it's rooted in what I might call atmospheric sin. That is, you live in a world that's been so contaminated by sin that there's something always showing up to take you down. But in either case, it is sin. Now, I know what some of you are thinking. You're saying, Pastor, you've been talking a long time. I ain't seen no Bible yet. All right. Let's open it up. Genesis chapter 3. God created Adam and Eve and put them in a perfect environment. Flawless. And there was only joy. No negative emotional experiences. Satan came on the scene and got Adam and Eve to rebel against God. Verse 7. Then the eyes of both of them were open, and they knew they were naked, and they sewed fig leaves together and made themselves loin coverings. Now compare that with chapter 2, verse 25. And the man and the woman were both naked and were not ashamed. In chapter 2, verse 25, they're not ashamed. After they have rebelled against God due to the influence of Satan, in chapter 3, verse 7, they are ashamed and they have to cover themselves. So now we have the emotion of shame entering into the human race. Verse 8. And they heard the sound of the Lord God walking in the garden in the cool of the day, and the man and his wife hid themselves from the presence of the Lord God among the trees of the garden. The Lord called and said, "Where are you?" And he said, "I heard the sound of thee in the garden, and I was afraid because I was naked." Now you have the emotion of fear, never experienced before, entering into the human race. Chapter 4. Adam and Eve had a baby, two baby boys, Cain and Abel. God didn't accept Cain's offering, verse 4. And Abel on his part also brought the firstlings of the flock and the fat portions, and the Lord had regard for the offering of Abel. But for Cain and for his offering, he had no regard, so Cain became very angry and his countenance fell. So now you have anger entering into the human race, and the falling of the countenance. So when Adam and Eve rebelled against God, sin, at the influence of Satan, shame entered into the human race, fear entered into the human race, anger entered into the human race. Why did it enter into the human race? It entered there because of Satan's influence of sin in the life of men against God. Now, if you don't realize that, you won't go looking for that. The alarm will go off and you'll never see the fire. That leads to a second of three points that I want to make. The second point is simply this: the categories of spiritual stronghold. There are three general categories. First of all, spiritual strongholds are rooted in pain of the past. What happened to me when I was a child, or I had a traumatic experience as a kid. And what happens is, emotional grooves are dug in our mind because, watch this, Satan makes a tape of your negative experiences. And he keeps his finger on the replay button, which can lead to emotional strongholds. The second way, or category, are problems in the present. You may not be struggling because of the past. You may be dealing with what's going on right now. You know, if anybody should have been depressed, it should have been the Apostle Paul. 2 Corinthians 11. He says in verse 23, he said, "I had labors, I had imprisonments, beaten times without numbers, often in danger of death. 5 times I received from the Jews 39 lashes. 3 times I was beaten with a rod. Once I was stoned. 3 times I was shipwrecked. A day and a night I spent in the deep. I have been on frequent journey in dangers from rivers, dangers from robbers, dangers from my countrymen, dangers from the Gentiles, dangers from the city, dangers in the wilderness, dangers on the sea, dangers among false brethren. I have been in labor and hardship through many sleepless nights, in hunger and thirst, without food and cold and exposure. There is the daily pressure on me of concern for all the churches." And you think you had a bad hair day. He says, "Let me tell you about my life. Every day something's gone wrong. Every day I face mess. Every day I got folk in my life who trying to bring me down. Every day." And yet you hardly ever see him depressed. You hardly ever see him wanting to quit. You hardly ever see him wanting to throw in the towel, even though he was going through the pain of the present. Because he learned something. We're going to share it in just a moment.
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8: There's a third reason, or category of pain, fear of the future. You're scared about tomorrow. What if I get cancer? What if I have a heart attack? What if one of my children dies? What if, what if, what if? And even though you know Matthew 6:34 says, don't be anxious for tomorrow, for today has enough trouble of its own, you are a hostage to what might happen. You live in fear of what could take place. And so you are paralyzed. Now, folks, all you have is the past, present, and the future. That's it. So if the past don't get you, the present might. If the present don't get you, the future will. What's the cure? What's the cure for my... I'm tired of being an emotional dish rag. I'm tired of being scared in the morning and angry during the day. And I am tired of depending on stuff to make me comfortably sick. You don't cure emotional strongholds by denying that they exist. You got some people go to church and the preacher calls them forward in a healing service, and they say they have cancer, and the preacher says, say you don't have cancer. Say, Satan, you're a liar. It's not really cancer. If it's really cancer, you better know that's what it is. You don't deal with emotional strongholds by denying that they exist, because that's a lie. You don't lie your way out of emotional strongholds, nor do you overcome emotional strongholds by overriding them. By getting something more powerful to distract you from them. It can distract you, but it doesn't deal with it. Nor do you overcome emotional strongholds by avoiding things that bring them up. You know why? Because Satan will always have another thing around the corner to bring it up again. I'm not saying you run to it. I'm just saying that you cannot always run from it, because if Satan knows you have it, he will bring it. He has the right person in the right place at the right time to remind you. Now, let me tell you something that many people don't know. Emotions don't have, watch this, intellect. Emotions are dumb. They don't think. Emotions, watch this, have to borrow thoughts. They have to borrow thoughts in order to emote off of them, because they have no thoughts of their own. Emotions respond to what we think. Therefore, if emotions are a product of your thought life, who controls your thought life determines how you feel. Did you hear what I just said? If emotions piggyback on thoughts, then whoever is controlling the thoughts that the emotions are piggybacking off of controls how or what emotion will express itself. If the devil is controlling your thinking, then you'll feel like he wants you to feel. If God is controlling your thinking, then you will feel like God wants you to feel, because emotions piggyback off of thoughts. It's because as a man thinketh, so is he. That's why Jesus said, you will know the truth. You will know the truth. You will know. If you know it, not just hear it, if you know the truth, that data will set you free. It will set you free, in this case, from emotional strongholds, but you need to know the truth. See, some of you just discovered your identity in Christ. You never knew that truth before. So you were held hostage to your old identity in Adam, and you never knew what grace was, so you always had to feel like the devil wanted you to feel because you were operating off of your old identity. So you had to feel that way because he controlled you. Let's say you're going to buy a car. They turn you down for your car loan, and you get depressed. They call you back 5 minutes later and say, oh, we made a mistake. We read you somebody else's results, and you will get your car loan. Now you're happy. Why were you depressed the first time? Because the information you got was not correct. You got wrong information and got all emotional, started cussing the guy out on the phone. Who do you think you're talking to? Who do you think I am? Don't you know where I work and how much money I make and how much I got in the bank? How dare you turn me down? You are emoting off of wrong information. Well, you might say, well, he shouldn't have lied to me. Don't you know the devil is a liar from the beginning? Don't you understand that that's his thing, to lie to you and to make it seem like it's real and to get you to believe it's a lie so he can control how you feel? The Bible says he is a liar and he is the father of lies. So all he's got to get you doing is believing that his lie is the real deal. Because if his lie becomes your truth, you feel his feelings. Anybody remember the movie A Few Good Men? The last scene, the trial scene, when Tom Cruise is interrogating Jack Nicholson. And Tom Cruise looks straight in the eye of Jack Nicholson, and he looks at him and he says, you are not telling the truth, sir. Jack Nicholson looks back as only he can and says, young man, you can't handle the truth. And Satan can't handle the truth. He can't handle when you come at this thing from what God says rather than what he says, because it's going to shift how you feel. He can't handle the truth. Psalm 42. He says, as the deer pants after the water brook, I'm panting after you. Now, it sounds like when he thoughts, everything's okay. That's not why he's panting after God. He's panting after God because nothing's okay. He says in verse 3, my tears are my food day and night. I'm depressed. He says in verse 4, I can't forget. I'm remembering stuff that happened, and I can't forget, so I'm pouring my soul out. He says in verse 5, I'm in despair. He says in the second half of verse 5, I'm discouraged within me. But then he says, I'm going to go to God, and I'm going to find help. I'm going to go to God, and I'm going to find help, verse 5, from his presence. Oh, my soul is discouraged, but then I'm going to remember the Lord. He says in verse 8, the Lord will command his loving kindness. He hadn't done it yet, but my confidence is in the Lord. He says,

0: He named one Manasseh, which means the Lord has helped me to forget. Then he had another baby boy, and his name was Ephraim. He named Ephraim because Ephraim came to mean that the Lord has made me fruitful in my suffering. He named his baby boys because of what he saw with God, and then he looked at his brothers and said, y'all messed over me, and you meant it for evil. But God meant it for good. In other words, God can take a mess and turn it into a miracle if you're looking for God and not just looking for feelings. As long as Satan can keep you looking at your feelings, you're never going to look at God. And when you never look at God, you won't see what God is doing, and he will keep you distressed and in emotional turmoil. That's why the church is so important. Because you know what the church is supposed to be? Not just a place where you come here preaching, come here as quiet. Church is supposed to be a place where you come to find encouragement. Forsake not the assembling of yourselves together, Hebrews 10 says, but stir one another up, encourage one another. The church is the place you come to find folk who are going to keep you looking at God when you can't see him. It's supposed to be the place when you get discouraged, they may not be able to solve your problem. They may not be able to counsel you out of that problem. They will point you to God and keep your eyes focused on him so that you're not drowned by what you're going through. But you even got to watch out what church members you hang out with. If you're discouraged about your marriage, don't hang out with somebody else trying to get a divorce. You want to talk to somebody who was getting ready to leave their marriage, found God, and can tell you where God can show up in the midst of what seems like an impossible marriage situation. You want to find encouragement in the house of the Lord. You know why Israel was discouraged and they didn't go into the promised land? Because they listened to the wrong report. Oh, y'all know my favorite soul singing group growing up was what? Temptations. And their most famous song of all was what? My Girl. Oh, David Ruffin broke out this. I got sunshine on a cloudy day. He said, when it's cold outside, I got the month of May. And then he said, now I know you don't know what I'm talking about, because what you want to know is, I guess, you say, what can make me, watch this, feel this way? And then he answered the question. He said, my girl. He said, in case you didn't hear me, I'm talking about my girl. What he was saying is, my external circumstances are dark, but the sun is shining inside. You may be in a cloudy situation right now. You may have a cloudy past. People may abuse you before and you don't know where to go. Every day is dark. But I'm here to tell you today that you can have sunshine on a cloudy day. Your life may be cold and you may be shivering because of mistreatment and abuse. You may be trembling all over because things aren't going right. The doctor's prescription may not be in your best interest, but I'm here to tell you when it's cold outside that you can still have the month of May. Now, I know what you're asking. I guess you say, what can make me feel this way? My God. I'm talking about my God. He gives me sunshine on a cloudy day. When it's cold outside, he can still give you the month of May, but he's got to be your God. Listen, I don't need no money, fortune, or fame. I got all the riches that this man could claim because of my God. I guess you say, what can make this preacher feel this way? It's my God. And I'm talking about my God. He can meet me in a mess and turn it into a miracle. That's my God. He can take my bad past and still give me a smile. That's my God. That's my God. Is he your God today? He can change your emotional stronghold. He can change the way you feel today.
1: And if you've never made him your God, here's Dr. Evans again with a word on how you can do that.
2: If you've never accepted Jesus Christ as your personal Savior, you can do that right now. Simply go to him and acknowledge that you're a sinner in need of a Savior and that you're transferring your trust to him alone because of his death on the cross and resurrection from the dead. In fact, I'm going to say a little prayer, and you can repeat it after me. You just have to mean it for yourself. Heavenly Father, I know I'm a sinner and that I can't save myself. I believe Jesus.

0: Jesus Christ, your son, died on the cross in my place for my sin. And I now am trusting him alone to forgive me and to give me the gift of eternal life that he promised to give to anyone who came to him for it. Thank you for saving me and help me from this day forward to live a life pleasing to you. Congratulations. Welcome to the family. God bless you.
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3: 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How should a leader deal with issues like drinking, social justice, and integrity? Today, Dr. David Jeremiah reveals what King Solomon had to say about these matters. With his message, Power Up the Wise, Proverbs for the Powerful, here's David.
4: And thank you for joining us. Today, the premium for everybody, especially in the political arena, is power. What you believe is not important. How you get to power, oh, that's the whole thing. But frankly, when you get to power, the responsibilities are so great, most people crumble. If you don't understand what it means to live with power and to do it in the right way, you haven't been reading the book of Proverbs. We're going to do that today on Turning Point as we talk about powering up for the powerful right now, right here. Thank you for joining us.
5: We're going to look at some of the Proverbs for the powerful. Proverbs for those in authority and those in government. This is a viewpoint you will never hear anyplace else except right here. That God has something to say about how we govern and how we follow government and what kind of people should be in government. Solomon's day was not much different than ours. His advice for kings is good advice for all those who seek to occupy any place of responsibility in the government. Now, there are three sections that we're going to look at in the Proverbs that have to do with those who govern. First of all, we're going to talk about the proper conduct of rulers and authorities. And then we're going to talk about what our response to rulers and authorities ought to be. And then we're going to talk about this from God's perspective as we look at the whole landscape together. So let's begin with the proper conduct of rulers and authorities. And you'll be interested in some of the things that Solomon writes about when he talks about rulers and authorities. Let's just start off with one of the most controversial, rulers and wine. Proverbs 31, 4 and 5 says this, "It is not for kings, O Lemuel, it is not for kings to drink wine, nor for princes intoxicating drink, lest they drink and forget the law and pervert the justice of all the afflicted." Proverbs 21 adds, "Wine is a mocker, strong drink is a brawler, and whosoever is led astray by it is not wise." And here's a very graphic passage in the book of Proverbs, chapter 23, beginning at verse 29. "Who has woe, and who has sorrow? Who has contentions? Who has complaints? Who has wounds without cause? Who has redness of eyes? Those who linger long at the wine, those who go in search of mixed wine." And if you read the rest of that chapter, you'll discover that those who are given to this excess find the following things popping up in their lives: poverty, misery, immorality, and instability. All of those things, the Proverbs say, are the result of drunkenness. These words take away the glamour of loose living. They remind us that a ruler has better things to do than to anesthetize himself. The Japanese have a proverb that goes like this: first a man takes a drink, then a drink takes a drink, and then the drink takes the man. So often that's what happens, not just in the political realm. But I have read that the ratio of drinking and alcoholism inside the Beltway is more than twice the average of the United States. The number of cocktail parties and the number of opportunities for drunkenness are multiplied in the fast-paced life of the political world. And the Bible simply says that a man who leads should not be a man given to strong drink. He should be a person of sobriety, a sober person. There's a story in the book of Daniel about a man by the name of Belshazzar, who was the grandson of Nebuchadnezzar. And what we read in this chapter in the book of Daniel sounds like it could be a modern-day report. We haven't time to tell that whole story, but you know that what that hand was writing was that this was the end of his kingdom. He had taken the holy vessels that had been brought from the temple, and he had used them desecratingly in a drunken party honoring the pagan gods. And so we should not be surprised to look down in our Bibles in the fifth chapter of the book of Daniel and in verses 30 and 31 and read that that very night Belshazzar, king of the Chaldeans, was slain, and Darius the Mede received the kingdom, being about 62 years old. Now, I'm not saying that everyone who gets drunk ends up like Belshazzar, but here's an illustration from the Old Testament of the abuse of wine in the public place to the ruin and destruction of a political leader. I have no statistics nor no personal stories to tell you. I'm just telling you what the Bible says, that that has no place in the life of someone you trust with the leadership of great responsibility. And while we're being controversial, I have to be very careful here. Let me talk with you for a moment about rulers and women. It says in chapter 31 of Proverbs and verse 3, "Do not give your strength to women, nor your ways to that which destroys kings." We have read all of the stories in these past years about the philandering of some of our presidents. We've had to watch the degrading of the office of the president because of that. Solomon was right when he said that such a lifestyle destroys a king. When we look to the Bible and we see King David violating his principles of purity in the relationship that he had with Bathsheba, what we don't often see is the chaos that this caused the nation later on in his life. David paid fourfold for his sin, and in the closing days of David's reign, when he should have been enjoying the prosperity that his wisdom had provided, he was fighting off the domestic battles of his own home because of what had happened to him in his relationship with Bathsheba. And his son Solomon, the human writer of many of the Proverbs, demonstrated this sinful human weakness in his life. The Bible tells us in 1 Kings chapter 11, verse 1, verses 3 and 4, that he loved many foreign women, as well as the daughter of Pharaoh, women of the Moabites and the Ammonites and the Edomites and the Sidonians and the Hittites. And he had 700 wives and 300 concubines, and his wives turned away his heart. For it was so when Solomon was old that his wives turned his heart after other gods, and his heart was not loyal to the Lord his God, as was the heart of his father David. I can only say, I say it carefully, that while some will argue that leaders do not have any responsibility to set the moral tone of the nation or of a city, that this runs cross-current with the scripture. Leadership is nothing more than who we are and then what we do. I have discussions sometimes with my physicians where I go over this issue, and some of them say it doesn't matter how you live as long as you can govern in a good way. But we know better, don't we? Morality is important. And when we look to find people to represent us in the government process, one of the things we need to know a little bit about is what kind of people are they? Do they represent us well? And will they be good role models for our children as they're growing up, looking to leadership themselves? Those are the two most controversial, probably, so you can all kind of take a deep breath now, and we'll go on with the rest of this message. Let me talk with you for a moment about rulers and wise counsel. Proverbs 15:22 says this, "Without counsel, plans go awry, but in the multitude of counselors, they are established." Proverbs 11:14 adds, "Where there is no counsel, the people fall, but in the multitude of counselors, there is safety." Proverbs 24:6 says, "For by wise counsel you will wage your own war, and in a multitude of counselors there is safety." And Proverbs 20:18 says, "Plans are established by counsel. By wise counsel wage war." We need leaders who will not act unilaterally, but will get all the counsel they can get and act wisely. How important it is when deciding upon a leader to know what kind of people he gathers around himself, what kind of people he entrusts to be his counselors. Because through counsel, leadership is guaranteed. But when there is no counsel, we have only the wisdom of one person. And how many of you already know, as wise as you are, that sometimes you make wrong decisions? The safety comes in the multiplication of counselors who understand the truth. Let's talk for a minute about rulers and the weak and the poor. This is a very interesting proverb. Proverbs 28:15 says, "As a roaring lion and a raging bear, so is a wicked ruler over the poor people." And 29:14 says, "The king who judges the poor with truth, his throne will be established forever." I think we ought to ask some questions about our leaders. How do they deal with the poor? How do they care for those who are not as fortunate as we may be? That's a good little checkpoint according to the book of Proverbs. How does the king deal with those who are poor? Let's talk about rulers and wickedness. This also comes from the book of Proverbs, chapter 11, verses 10 and 11. "When it goes well with the righteous, the city rejoices, and when the wicked perish, there is jubilation. By the blessing of the upright, the city is exalted, but it is overthrown by the mouth of the wicked." Proverbs 20 and verse 8 says, "A king who sits on the throne of judgment scatters all evil with his eyes." Get that picture clearly. That a righteous king can scatter evil by his very presence, by his persona, by his very eyes can he scatter evil. There is no more powerful tool in the hand of Almighty God than a righteous man who is doing the right thing. The Bible says that a ruler who is righteous can have an impact on his culture. Proverbs 25 verse 5 says, "Take away the wicked from before the king, and his throne will be established in righteousness." Let's talk for a moment about rulers and integrity. Now we're getting back into the controversial again. 17:7 says it this way, "Excellent speech is not becoming to a fool, much less lying lips to a prince." 29:4 says, "The king establishes the land by justice, but he who receives bribes overthrows it." 29:12 says, "If a ruler pays attention to lies, all of his servants become wicked." If ever there was a need for credibility and integrity in government, it's today. Thomas Jefferson once said, "The whole art of government consists in being honest." And it's sad to say that this has been so violated over the years that honesty and political involvement almost seem like antonyms, almost seem like opposite, almost seems like to talk about somebody who is in the political realm and is honest is hard to understand and hard to explain. I'm happy to say that there are many in our own government who deal with issues honestly, but it is one of the most important ingredients for a leader in the world of business, in the world of government, and in the world of sports, whatever world you're looking at. If you can find somebody who is honest, I've told people, if you can start with the truth, you've got some place to go. But if you can't start with the truth, you've got no place to go. So honesty and integrity is very important. When we look at our culture today, it's so interesting because we even have words that defy this. Who can put a spin on what happened? Who can embellish it to such a degree that it's favorable to the person they represent? Why not let us just let it be? Let your yea be yea and your nay be nay. Why do we have to spin it? And you know, it's not just in the political realm. Pastors and preachers and evangelists have been known to exaggerate sometimes when they talk about statistics. We have to be real careful we don't do that. I remember hearing about two pastors who were talking to one another, and they were trying to explain this, and one guy said, "If I lie about my statistics, and you know that I'm lying about my statistics, and I know that you know that I'm lying about my statistics, isn't that like telling the truth?" No. I don't think so. Honesty is discarded in our present age, isn't it? Pushed away like it was unimportant. People lie about the age of their children in order to get them by on half fare. High schools and colleges have to set up special programs to deal with the cheating factor. We have government by deceit, business by fraud, education by deception. And we're learning that a person who will lie in one instance cannot be trusted in another. There is never an excuse for deception. Honesty is always the best way. And for a Christian leader, for someone in government, honesty is not only the best policy, it's the only policy. So those are just a few little things from the book of Proverbs for us to look at when we think about, now, who do I want representing me in the government? But this is not a one-edged sword. This is a double-edged sword, because the Proverbs also tell us how we're to respond. Not just how the rulers are to respond. We talk about that, but what are we to do? How are we to act? Let's talk about, when we deal with authorities, what should our response be? And first of all, we should be truthful. It says in Proverbs 16:13 that righteous lips are the delight of the king, and they love him who speaks what is right. Now, you probably wonder, how do I ever speak to the king? How do I ever speak to the government? You speak with your taxes, don't you? You speak with how you deal honestly with the things that have been entrusted to you. As citizens, we're to be respectful. I need to talk about this for just a moment, because I think sometimes as Christians, we violate this. We violate it because we're not in favor of the people who are over us in government. Please remember that these words were not written, they do not always apply to peaceful government. We're to be respectful of our rulers because of the office. 24, 21, and 22 says, "My son, fear the Lord and the king. Do not associate with those given to change, for their calamity will rise suddenly, and who knows the ruin these two can bring." 16:15 says, "In the light of the king's face is life, and his favor like a cloud of the latter rain." We're to be patient, says the word of God. 25:15 says, "By long forbearance a ruler is persuaded, and a gentle tongue breaks a bone." Sometimes we try to get things changed. I'll tell you what, when you're trying to get things changed, or when you're trying to get things approved, you got to have patience. That's one of the great virtues of a Christian, to be patient. It doesn't happen overnight. You've got to wait. You've got to be patient and gently deal with the issues that come. The Bible says that when you're dealing with the government, patience is a very important virtue. And we're to be temperate. I don't know how to apply this particular proverb, but it's so good, I just had to throw it in here. It says, 23:1-3, "When you sit down to eat with the ruler, consider carefully what is before you, and put a knife to your throat if you were a man given to appetite. Do not desire his delicacies, for they are deceptive food." Don't be taken in. Don't get yourself in a position of owing. It's interesting, isn't it, how very practical this book is. Well, we've talked about what kind of leaders we should choose from the Proverbs, and how we should respond to those leaders when they're placed in office. But you know, there's something far more important than either one of these that the Proverbs speaks to so very clearly. And I want to share this with you, because I know sometimes as Christians, because government was not meant to reflect our total value system, it can never do that in a pluralistic society, we can get discouraged. We can begin to think, what's the use? If we're for one candidate and the other one gets elected, I know people go into depression over that. But you know what we need to remember, men and women, is that there's something else going on while all this is going on. And I want to talk to you for just a moment about the providential control of rulers and governments. This is a theme that we find throughout the scripture, and it's one that's touched upon here in the book of wisdom in the Old Testament. In Proverbs 8:15-16, we read these words, "By me, kings reign and rulers decree justice. By me, princes rule and nobles, all the judges of the earth." And this is the one that we probably know best, 21:1. "The king's heart is in the hand of the Lord. Like rivers of water, he turns it wherever he wishes." The king's heart and God's hand. Remember that picture. The king's heart and God's hand. God turns the heart of leadership like a farmer turns water down an irrigation ditch. World events do not just happen apart from God's sovereignty. God's eyes are not shut so that he doesn't see what's going on. And even though great things happen that seem to defy our ability to comprehend them, God is never surprised by the happenings of life. There's another story in the Old Testament that illustrates this. King Nebuchadnezzar of Babylon in the year 586 BC bowed before the King of Kings, Jehovah God. But there's a story behind it. There was a daring young man by the name of Daniel, a Jewish boy who was used by the Lord to speak to this proud and arrogant king. Through many experiences and many warnings, King Nebuchadnezzar was shown mercy from God. But the king could just not get past his own pride. And one night as he was strolling along the top of the city walls of the city of Babylon, looking out at what then was one of the great wonders of the world, one of the most magnificent cities of the world, Nebuchadnezzar was caught up in his own pride. And in Daniel 4:30, we read what he said. He said, "Is this not the great Babylon I have built for a royal dwelling by my mighty power and for the honor of my majesty?" His arrogant words were no sooner out of his mouth than, like a clap of thunder, his mind snapped. The next moment he was reduced to an animal with a mind of a beast and a form of insanity called monomania, which means that one part of the normal human functioning doesn't work while all the rest is operating. Specifically, he was afflicted with lycanthropy, which is a word made up of two words, lycos meaning wolf and anthropos meaning man. He was the first wolf man. He ended up grazing in the field like an animal for 7 years. You say, well, that's a fantastic Old Testament story. It's a true story. He was reduced to the lowest form of life on earth for 7 years until he learned a lesson. And the Bible says that this mighty king was so ugly that people must have been repulsed by his appearance. He ate grass like an animal, scratching his filthy hair with claw-like nails. You probably don't believe this story. It's in the Bible. It's in the Old Testament book of Daniel. After 7 years of physical and mental torture, Nebuchadnezzar became convinced that something was going on he wasn't aware of. And I read his words now from Daniel chapter 4, verses 34 and 35. "At the end of the time, I, Nebuchadnezzar, lifted my eyes to heaven and my understanding returned to me. And I blessed the Most High and praised and honored him who lives forever. For his dominion is an everlasting dominion, and his kingdom is from generation to generation. All the inhabitants of the earth are reputed as nothing. He does according to his will in the army of heaven and among the inhabitants of the earth. Who can restrain his hand or say to him, 'Why have you done this?' Now I, Nebuchadnezzar, praise and extol and honor the King of heaven, all of whose works are truth and his ways justice, and those who walk in pride he is able to put down." He got the message, didn't he? This experience was exactly what Daniel had told King Nebuchadnezzar would happen to him. He told him what would happen because of his pride. Back in Daniel 4:17, Daniel had said, "This decision is by the decree of the watchers and the sentence by the word of the holy ones, in order that the living may know that the Most High rules in the kingdom of men, and he gives it to whomever he will, and he sets over it the lowest of men." You look back over history, the church prospered quite often when it was under tyrannical rule. Was God out of control when that was going on? Did God turn his back when Nero was running the empire? No, I don't understand all of the ins and outs of the sovereignty of God, but one of the things I want you to understand from the book of Proverbs is this. We have our elections. We do our diligence to do our best. But when it's all said and done, God hasn't been on vacation. God is aware. God is in charge. And the sovereign outflowing of his will may not make sense to us at the moment of time. But as we watch over years, and if we live to be 60 or 70, we can look back sometimes over our shoulder and see that what we didn't understand as we read about it now starts to make some sense, that God is weaving this pattern throughout history for his own glory, and God is in charge. My attitude as a citizen ought to be to work as hard as I can to elect the best people to office, to do everything I can to do diligence and find out what they believe and how they think and what they're committed to. But then when I cast my vote, I bow my head before Almighty God and say, "Thy will be done," because He's in charge. Amen? Amen. Amen. And when we do that, we can live in peace. And when we do that, if the person that we wanted isn't the one who's selected, we can still honor them because we know that behind it all, God is still present and He is still in charge. And God rules in the affairs of men. What is it that Proverbs says? He turns the king's heart by His hand. The hand of God is on the affairs of the world. Years ago, in his epistle to Diognetus, an anonymous second century Christian described how true believers live their lives as citizens of heaven and at the same time citizens on earth. And this is what he said. Christians are distinguished from other men neither by country nor language nor the customs which they observe. For they neither inhabit cities of their own nor employ a peculiar form of speech nor lead a life which is marked out by any singularity. The course of conduct which they follow has not been devised by any speculation or deliberation of inquisitive men, nor do they, like some, proclaim themselves the advocates of any merely human doctrine. But inhabiting Greek as well as barbarian cities, according as the lot of each of them had determined, and following the customs of the natives in respect to clothing, food, and the rest of their ordinary conduct, they display to us their wonderful and confessedly striking method of life. They dwell in their own countries, but simply as sojourners. As citizens, they share in all things with others, and yet endure all things as if foreigners. Every foreign land is to them as their native country, and every land of their birth is as a land of strangers. They marry, as do all. They beget children, but do not destroy their offspring. They have a common table, but not a common bed. They are in the flesh, but they do not live after the flesh. They pass their days on earth, but they are citizens of heaven. They obey the prescribed laws and at the same time surpass the laws by their lives. They love all men and are persecuted by all. They are unknown and condemned. They are put to death and restored to life. They are poor, yet they make many rich. They are in lack of all things, and yet they abound in all things. They are dishonored, and yet in their very dishonor they are glorified. They are evil spoken of, and yet are justified. They are reviled, and they bless. They are insulted, and they repay the insult with honor. They do good, yet are punished as evildoers. When punished, they rejoice as if quickened into life, and they are assailed by the Jews as foreigners. They are persecuted by the Greeks. Yet those who hate them are unable to assign any reason for their hatred. What a testimony to a lifestyle that makes a difference. That's the kind of people we ought to be. That's the kind of person Proverbs lifts up for us to be. Men and women of truthfulness, integrity, reverence, and obedience. Careful as citizens. Serious about our responsibility. But always understanding that we march to the beat of a different drummer. And that this world is not our home. We're just passing through. Our treasures are laid up somewhere beyond the blue. Let's make the journey one we can be proud of. Let's make the journey one that God will smile upon. Let's never lose sight of the fact that we'll understand it better by and by.
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0: What do you do when the winds are against you and the waters won't settle either? Welcome to the Sunday Sermon on Through the Bible. I'm Steve Schwetz, your host, and in our message, Contrary Winds, Troubled Waters, and You in the Boat, we step into a scene that may feel all too familiar. A small boat, a dark night, a storm rising, and faithful followers doing exactly what Jesus told them to do, yet finding themselves in trouble. In Matthew 14, Dr. J. Vernon McGee takes us into the Sea of Galilee to see what it means to trust the Lord, not in calm waters, but in the middle of a storm. So while you get comfortable and find your place in God's Word, let's hear from a few fellow listeners who are going through the Bible with us, this time from Kenya. If you've prayed with us for Kenya before, then you might remember that it's a country of great spiritual hunger and diversity, with dozens of languages and communities that are spread across vast and often remote regions. Now, in many of these places, access to consistent biblical teaching is limited. But through radio and digital platforms, God's Word is reaching into small villages and large cities, and most importantly, changing lives. Here's just a few notes that we've recently received. A listener of our Turkana program shares this. The program makes me have a self-check to ensure I'm on the right track in my salvation journey. And then another person writes, the teachings encourage spiritual growth and help me deal with life challenges, knowing that God is on the throne. And then from this time a Swahili-speaking listener, we hear this. Praise God, our family listens together every evening and we discuss the teachings afterward. It really helped us grow spiritually as a family. And then a listener who joins us in his language of Somali wrote, the program has greatly helped me strengthen my Christian faith. I appreciate how spiritual topics are explained slowly and clearly in a way I understand. Listening every evening at 6 p.m. has helped guide my life, encouraged me to read the Bible more, and strengthened my relationship with God. Aren't these great letters? God's Word is changing the lives of brothers and sisters that we're never going to meet this side of heaven. And if you'd like to be a part of our world prayer team, which continues to travel and pray around the world every weekday, you can join by signing up at ttb.org. Let's pray together. Heavenly Father, thank you that your word does reach every corner of the world and every corner of our hearts. As we study, Lord, help us to trust you in the storm and then to follow you in obedience. We're grateful to rest in the knowledge that you see us and care for us in every situation. In Jesus' name we pray. Amen. Here's the Sunday Sermon on Through the Bible with Dr. J. Vernon McGee.
1: Now this morning, our subject is Contrary Winds, Troubled Waters, and You in the Boat. Much that the Lord Jesus did is associated with the little Sea of Galilee. In fact, he moved his headquarters to Capernaum at the northern end of that little sea, and as far as I can tell, he never changed his headquarters from that place. And around Capernaum and that particular area, he himself said that most of his mighty works were performed. Now, we come this morning to look at one of those incidents that's connected with that sea. And there's no incident that I think that's more pleasurable and profitable to consider than this one that is before us today. It immediately follows, and it's intimately associated with the feeding of the 5,000. And we break in at verse 22, and straightway Jesus constrained his disciples to get into a boat and go before him unto the other side while he sent the multitude away. In this entire incident, there is a note of urgency. You find it in this word straightway and the word immediately. It occurs again in verse 27, and straightway Jesus spoke unto them, saying, be of good cheer. And then again in verse 31, and immediately Jesus stretched forth his hand. That note of urgency runs through this entire incident that's given to us here. And John, who records this same incident, and the fact of the matter is, he gives the reason for the urgency, for the reason that our Lord Jesus is moving as fast as he is here, because ordinarily he did not move like this. But the reason is that when he fed the 5,000, they wanted to take him and make him king. Well, he wouldn't want that. That's not the way he's to become king. He'll not come in through the tummy. He's no gingerbread king. He comes in through the heart and never through the stomach. He had fed them and they liked it. And they wanted to get in on the program, and so they wanted to make him king. And he immediately got away from that crowd. And he went down to the sea, and he sent his disciples, put them in a little boat, and he immediately said to them, "You get to the other side." Those were his instructions. They were his commands. And then we're told he retired alone in a mountain to pray. Now, you have there this scene, and it's a picture, actually, of today. The disciples are out yonder on the little Sea of Galilee, and they are in a storm, as we shall see. They are in the place of peril. He yonder has retired to the mountain in prayer, and he is in the place of peace and prayer. And that's a picture of today. That's a picture of him today. He has passed on to the Father's right hand. We're told he's our intercessor. He's in the place of prayer and of peace today. And down here on this earth, those that are his own are in the place of peril. Because I'm sure that most of you will agree that there's a bit of a storm blowing through the world right now. And the church is in that storm today. Now, this is one of the many pictures we have in the Gospel of Matthew. It was the method of Matthew to record certain episodes that were capsule pictures of the wider context of the kingdom of heaven. In other words, you're given a bird's eye view of a breathtaking landscape of the purpose of God in this world. You have the same thing later on in the Mount of Transfiguration. He's yonder on top of the mount with those that are his own, three of them, and there are two that have come back, Moses and Elijah, are with him there. The dead saints, the living saints are with him. And down here upon the earth, you have the disciples at the foot of the mountain, a man with a little fella that his own son, demon-possessed, and the disciples are helpless. Another picture of today. He is yonder, if you please, with the Old Testament and the New Testament saints. His church is down here at the foot of the mountain in the presence of a demonized world today, and never has the church been as helpless as it is at the present hour. It's a picture of today. There are other pictures here. I return back to this one, and this morning let's look at the disciples who are in the place of peril first. Now, these men are sailing according to orders. They have orders from him to cross to the other side. His instructions have been given, and they are attempting to follow his instructions. It was late evening when they started. The sun was beginning to drop down yonder in the west behind the mountains, not really mountains according to our estimation. They're not over 1,000 feet high, but it's a rather rugged scene there. And late in the evening, we're told, it's thrilling to be there in the evening and watch the sun go down. It's at that time that God dips his brush in a bucket of light, and he paints fantastic scenes on the sky. It must have been that way because there was a storm coming up. And these men, as they continued to row, they are sailors for the most part. They are familiar with that little Sea of Galilee. And actually, everything seemed to be fine, but night came on, and nothing was heard but the swish and the splash of the oars as these men were bending their backs to the oar, crossing to the other side at his command. And then all of a sudden, a storm broke on the little Sea of Galilee. And it was dark, the sea was rolling, the waves were angry, and there in the darkness, it's night. It's a bad night for a sailor to be out, let me tell you. Now these men, and I still insist, although I was corrected here several years ago, that they were doing a strange thing for the sailors in that day. And I learned that a few months ago down in the Caribbean, that when you're in a sailing vessel, that the thing to do is to tack. You never go the direction you're going. I don't know why, but you don't. If you're going this way, you don't go that way. You go this way, then you go that way, and then you go this way, and it takes you 4 hours to get where 1 hour ought to take you. And these men were, though, not tacking, and that was the custom. I found out that's the custom on that little sea. When you got a sailing boat, you tack. They're not tacking. They have the nose of that little boat pointed right into the fist of that storm. And I insist that they are wrong, that they shouldn't do that. These men are sailors. They knew that sea. They should have been tacking, and they should have made it for a harbor, because that storm would indicate that. That's the picture that's given to us. And Mark adds this detail. Matthew, Mark, and John record this incident. Mark says they were toiling and rowing, and that meant they had their backs bent to the oars, going right into that storm. And ordinarily, a storm like that in that day would take a sailing vessel off its course. You'll recall that when Paul was going to Rome and they put him on this sailing vessel, he warned them not to go, but they went anyway. It was rather foolhardy. But after they got out into the Mediterranean, they got caught in this storm, and they were off their course 200 to 300 miles after the storm was over. These men are not doing that. They should have tacked and have gone in a direction that would have brought them in a harbor. And they're doing it for this foolhardy thing. They're doing it for one reason. Had you and I been there and said to them, "Look, fellas, you are smart sailors. Why are you going directly into this storm as you are?" And they would have said, "Jesus commanded us to cross to the other side." And Mark makes it very clear where they were going, to Bethsaida. And we're headed toward Bethsaida. We have clear-cut orders from him. And I'm sure that some of us would have said, "Well, look, I don't think you ought to go there, because this storm has come up," and apparently he was not aware of it. And I think all of them would have smiled and said, "Apparently you don't know him." He knew the storm was coming, and he sent us into the storm, and why he sent us into the storm, we don't know. But he sent us into the storm, and we're going through to the other side. And I think then you and I would have been very generous, because we live in this kind of a day. We would have said, "Now look, I think that the thing for you to do is to get into the harbor and get out of this storm, because I'm sure he would understand." We could mouth, I think, 1,000 pious platitudes to explain to them that he wouldn't want them out on the sea in a storm. They should get to the harbor. That's what we do today. But again, they would have said, "He said for us to go to Bethsaida." And you and I then would have added this. We would have said, "Maybe you won't make it." And I know they would have smiled then. They said, "Look, he never told us that we'd miss the storm. He has told us we'll make the harbor." And my friend, that's all that he's told you and me today. He never said we'd miss the storm. He did say we'd make the harbor. That's the thing that is important here. It's easy to criticize these men, I recognize. They were quite human. They were filled with faults. They blundered. They made many mistakes. But the thing here that makes me feel like throwing my hat in the air is they were going into that storm because Jesus had commanded it, and they're asking no questions. They were fighting that storm grimly, resolutely, silently, wearily. They are ready to fall, but they are going into the storm because He commanded it. Dead fish float downstream. It's only a live fish that'll go upstream. These men had something, a courage. They had a steadfastness. They were completely yielded to Him in this matter. And they were going there, and they had this that seems to be absent today from Christians. We today, when we going gets rough, I tell you, we reef our sails, we run with the storm and beat it into the first harbor we can get into. There's very little standing today for the Lord in this world. I remember years ago of studying under a very wonderful Bible teacher, the Epistle to the Romans. And he began the 7th chapter of Romans by saying, he said, now, this is the chapter that all Christians should miss. You ought never to get into the 7th of Romans. You should get into the 8th of Romans. And you know, that sounded good to me. And I must say that I started out as a minister very much like a parrot. I merely said what he said. But I hadn't been a pastor long until I came to the conclusion, friends, that I wish some of the saints could get into the 7th of Romans. Because the man that fought the battle in the 7th of Romans is the man that got the victory in the 8th of Romans. And I don't know how you're going to get into the 8th of Romans except going through the 7th of Romans. You've got to know something about the contest. You have to know something about the grim battle that's being fought, my beloved. And if you're not fighting it, well, you're not in on it. We are living in a day when we walk on rubber heels, we ride on rubber tires, we sit and sleep on rubber foam, and we write a few rubber checks. And we turn in rubber if there's anything we want to see. We don't want to miss a thing. We are softies today. But the man in the 7th of Romans is the man that got into the 8th of Romans. And this little boat is pointed into the storm. And they may be fighting a losing battle, but they're going into that storm because He commanded it. Now, I want to say something this morning, and I hope I'm not misunderstood. I find I am sometime. But right now, the world, is going through a fad, and that fad is to go to the psychiatrist and the psychotherapist and have him tell what's the matter with us. And we're passing through that period. I trust the Lord we'll get through it one of these days. It's a kick that the world is on today. And there's some families today that now have a family psychiatrist just like they have a family doctor. And it looks like some need it, by the way. But frankly, I believe there's too much of this today, because I can well imagine that you could be in that boat, and if it was a modern up-to-date story, Simon Peter would say, fellas, I think we ought to head for the harbor. I really don't like it out here because my mother was out on this Sea of Galilee, right in this particular area, in a storm, and she was carrying me, and I've inherited all that, and I just hate storms. I think probably we ought to get to the shore somewhere. And then I can well understand that Nathaniel will say, he says, Well, when I was a boy, I want to say that I fell in the water. And I almost drowned before they got me out. And I just hate water. And I don't like the way the storm's putting water all over us. Let's head for the shore. And then I can understand that Thomas, good old Thomas, he said, well, I want you to know that in my home I was unloved. I wasn't wanted. And during that time I built up a hostility to boats and to storms. And I didn't really want to come out here to begin with. I didn't like the command, let's beat it into the harbor. May I say that they didn't have those outs in that day. I'm a little disturbed today. People are now going to the psychiatrist first. Then they come to the preacher. And it seems like the preacher's sort of the last resort today. When they come our way, they're desperate. You can be sure of that. But so far, I have not found one psychologist or psychiatrist that's telling these people that they are to face life with its ugly realities, and you don't blame your mother for it. And you don't blame your background for it, that you're responsible to God. And that by the grace of God, you can overcome your problem, whatever that problem is. I want to pass this on today, and I certainly am going to sound square in this day in which we live, but I'm going to pass it on this morning because these things are not heard today. Have you come to the Red Sea place in your life where in spite of all you can do, there's no way out, there's no way back, there is no other way but through? We need Christians today who are going through because He commanded it. And they're not going to blame their mother or their background or circumstance of their condition. That the trouble is they are a rotten, miserable sinner.

day. Then listen to this one. Oh, the psychiatrist never recommends this, but God's word recommends it. Lord, bend that proud and stiff-necked eye. Help me to bow the neck and die, beholding him on Calvary who bowed his head for me. And instead of lying today on the psychiatrist's couch, it might be well to go to the foot of the cross and lie there for a while. I think that would solve a great many problems. I was thrilled when General Douglas MacArthur went up to West Point and delivered his final message, and I think it's the greatest that he ever gave. He repeated these three words a dozen times. Duty, honor, country. I told you I was going to be square, but Douglas MacArthur was square too. And we need some square folk today. Duty, honor, Christ. We need more of that in the Christian's life. And by the grace of God, I'm in the storm. And by the grace of God, I'm not going to blame it on anyone else. By the grace of God, he brought me here, and by the grace of God, he'll see me through. We need that today. We see very little of it. Oh, the song we sing today and how we love it. Little chorus. Safe am I, safe. Wish I could sing. I'd sing it for you. My, we sing safe am I. I can well understand Simon Peter leading those fellas out there in that boat and that. He said, boys, it looks rough out here. We're in a dangerous spot. But we like this safe am I spot today. Let me leave that. I'd like to come now to where he is. They are in the place of peril. He's in the place of prayer and of peace. And he has them in mind. Mark in his gospel adds a note that's wonderful. He saw them toiling and rowing. Does he care? Is he interested? Does he love them? He saw them toiling and rowing. Darkness didn't shut him out. And my friend this morning, he sees you. Great many people say today, it looks like he's deserted me. No, he hadn't. He has his eye on you. Well, why didn't he get me out of this? He didn't say he'd get you out of it. He said he'd see you through. Paul went to the Lord. He's like the rest of us. Lord, I have a thorn in the flesh. I wish you'd remove it. He gets no answer. He goes back the second time and he says, Lord, I have a thorn in the flesh. Apparently you didn't hear me the first time. He goes back the third time and he said, I don't want to annoy you, but apparently you're not listening. I have a thorn in the flesh. I want it removed. The Lord said to Paul, I heard you the first time. And I not only heard you the first time, I answered you. The answer is no. I'm not going to take the thorn away. You're going to find out my grace is sufficient for you. I'll see you through. I'll see you through, Paul. My beloved, that's the lesson he wants us to get. Now, he goes to them. His eye is on his own. And he went to them walking on the water. I had a professor in college who was an ordained preacher, but he never believed the Bible. And he had an explanation for this. He said, now Jesus really didn't walk on the water. He walked along the shore. And the disciples thought they saw him walking on the water. Now, I don't have faith enough to believe that one.
to begin with. It's the

0: storm and it's darkness and you can't get a boat that close into the shore to see. If you do, you're in trouble. And the second thing is, that professor wasn't there. He doesn't know. The record that we have is all that we have, and either you accept the record or you throw it all out. And John says they were 25 or 30 furlongs in the midst of the sea and at that particular area. And when we went by there, I tried to look, and friends, you couldn't see anybody from the shore. You're 2 miles. Even on a clear day, you're just not going to be able to see that clearly. And they were out at least 2 miles. They're crossing from the traditional spot where he fed the 5,000, coming actually eastward. I used to think it was westward, going to Bethsaida that's on the east side. And that's where the storms come from, is on that east side. And they're going right into it. It's just lots easier for me to go back and determine who he is, and he is the Son of God. And by him all things were made that have been made, and the Creator's walking on the water that he made. I find no difficulty with that, but I do find difficulty with him seeing 2 miles, or for them to see 2 miles in that storm. I don't think they could do it. He can. Now, he walked to them, and it looks as if he would go by. I think that Simon Peter was sort of the coxswain, which means that he was up in the prow of the boat and giving instructions, and that sure would be a proper place for him. And the others were bending at the oars, and naturally they were not seeing what was coming toward them because they are rowing. Simon Peter's up at the other end looking the opposite direction, and all of a sudden he sees him walk by him. He would as if he'd go by. Now, it says they thought that they saw a ghost. And somebody says, see, they're superstitious. Oh, I don't know whether they are or not. The Negro man over in Memphis several years ago, he said, I didn't believe in ghosts either till I saw one. And these men were in that position. They didn't believe in ghosts any more than you do. Well, what would you do if you saw someone walking by on the water? And that's what they saw. They had to come up with some logical explanation to satisfy them. And then notice what our Lord did. But straightway Jesus spoke unto them, saying, be of good cheer, it is I, be not afraid. Every time the supernatural breaks into the natural, you'll always find the Lord Jesus saying, be of good cheer, or be not afraid. That's what he said when he came back from the dead. That was his introduction to them each time. Be not afraid. Fear not. Be of good cheer. I'm sure that's what he wants to say to us today, the supernatural Lord at the right hand of God. And we're told here that the storm ceased when he got into the boat. Well, he's the master of the sky. He's the master of the sea. And I personally believe that this reveals him as indeed the Son of Man as well as Son of God. It reveals him as the one that took Adam's place, the last Adam. Adam was given dominion over this earth and he lost it. The Lord Jesus recovered that. And I think that's the reason he performed miracles like this, was to demonstrate what Adam had had before. Adam could have controlled a storm. But man can't today. He just can't control it. In spite of all he knows, he just does not control this earth that we live on. Several years ago, they built a dam on the Colorado River, the one in Texas. And there's a Colorado River down there, and it was the third dam. And they invited down one of the Texas politicians in Washington to come down and dedicate it. And he came down. I was living in Texas at the time, and he made quite a speech. And he waxed eloquent. He told about how man had conquered nature now. and that man was the master. Before that politician got back to Washington, we had a rain. And I mean the kind of rain that you can have in Texas. It washed out all three of those dams. May I say to you, man doesn't control nature, but he controlled nature. And that is the purpose of this. When he came into the boat, the storm ceased. And then Simon Peter asked to do something. This is a little byplay here. And very briefly, I'd like to just look at it as we conclude. Simon Peter said, "Bid me come unto thee on the water." And I do not know why, but most commentators, oh, they criticize him for that. They said he shouldn't have done that. Again, may I say to you that thank God for one man in that boat that said, "Bid me come unto thee on the water." Here is a man that wants to venture something for God. May I say to you that that's another note that is silent today in the church. Venturing something for God. Really willing to stand. Really willing to pay a price. Really willing to go out for God. Bid me come to thee on the water. And then I've heard them say that he failed. He did not. May I read this? "And Peter answered him and said, Lord, if it be thou, bid me come unto thee on the water. And he said, Come. And when Peter was come down out of the boat, he walked on the water to go to Jesus." He walked. Don't say he failed. He walked on the water. But something happened. The same thing happened to him that's happened to me. Maybe it hasn't happened to you. "And when he saw the wind boisterous, he was afraid. And beginning to sink, he cried, saying, Lord, save me." This man, as long as he kept his eye upon the Lord Jesus, had no problem. It's when he put his eye on those waves. And that's the problem today. May I come back to it? I think it's wrong today to turn people to the turmoil that's going on within them. Of course we're all sinners. When I studied abnormal psychology, I went into the professor, for I was working in under him as his assistant, and I went into him one day and I said, "Doctor, we have not yet studied any form of abnormality, but what I've discovered, I have some of the symptoms." And he began to laugh. He said, "Do you know, I wondered when you'd be coming, because," he said, "all the class has been here now." And he said, "If you really want to know, I have them too." And he says, "We all have them." Of course we do. We are abnormal. We are sinners. We are not what God wanted us to be. So let's quit looking down in here. It's not pretty. It's never pretty down in here. But look to him. Look to him today. Maybe you weren't loved in your home, but he loves you. Maybe you have had a rugged experience, but he has brought you up to this moment, hasn't he? Why do you think he's going to let you down now? Simon Peter got his eyes off the Lord, but when he did, he cried out, "Lord, save me." And I like this better for sinners rather than, "Lord, be merciful to me, a sinner." And this is really coming from the heart of a man that wants to be saved. "Lord, save me." It's the briefest prayer in the Bible. Many years ago, I had a program in Pasadena where I asked questions and didn't answer them. I like that one better than the one I got now where we answer them. But we ask questions and we ask the audience, the listening audience, send in the answers. And one of the questions we asked was, "What's the shortest prayer in the Bible?" You'd be amazed the number of people that sent in the so-called Lord's Prayer. And it's not. And I did not get a right answer the first week. I asked it the second week. And I didn't get a right answer the second week. And the third week, I asked it again. And some fella, he sent this in, "Lord, save me." It's the shortest prayer in the Bible, "Lord, save me." And when I gave this out, many people wrote in and said, "This is so short we couldn't think it's a prayer." Well, we're accustomed to Sunday morning prayers. We preachers, oh boy, are we wordy. Can you imagine Simon Peter beginning as we begin on Sunday morning? "Lord, thou who art the omnipotent, omnipresent, omniscient one." He'd have been 20 feet underwater before he got to what he wanted. I want to tell you, this man wanted to move to it in a hurry. Oh, we need that urgency in prayer, too, today. "Lord, save me." And that's the kind of a prayer that got an answer. And immediately Jesus stretched forth his hand, caught him, and said unto him, "O thou of little faith, why didst thou doubt?" Getting away from him. And when they were come into the boat, the wind ceased. And John says, and immediately they were at the other side. That worried me for years. It says they were immediately, John says, they were at the other side. And I confess, one time I couldn't explain that. And a retired preacher down in Georgia came up to me and he said, "Young man, let me pass on to you something I learned years ago." He says, "John is the apostle of love, and that's the language of love. And let me explain what I mean." He said, "When I was a young fella, I courted a girl in a buggy." And he said, we lived about 3 miles from the church, and she lived about 3 miles on the other side of the church. And he said, Sunday afternoon, I'd hitch up the buggy, shine up the buggy in the harness, and get in, and I'd drive over to get her. Then we'd drive to church on Sunday evening. And then he says, we'd drive home after the service. He says, that was the shortest 3 miles I've ever gone in my life. He says, we just got in a buggy, and just like that, we were there at her home. Then he said, later on, I had to get in the buggy and come right back by that church. And he said, far as I know, it was the same distance. But he said, late at night, when I was by myself, I thought we'd never get to the church. Oh, it was so far. When he's in the boat, immediately, you're at the land. There's a bit of a storm blowing through the world right now, and I can't blame anybody else. My problem is my relationship with him, and I want to pledge my allegiance to him. He's my Savior, and he's my Lord. God deliver us from going through this as just a ritual. May it elicit something from us today that'll cause us to live for him in this hour and stand for him. Oh, how we need it. And my friend, if we don't get it, the church is doomed. It's doomed. Unless there are men and women willing to pay a price, willing to pledge their allegiance to him. May I ask you this? Is he really in the boat with you this morning? He wants to get in the boat with you. In fact, he wants to take over. Not just chart and compass come from thee. He is the chart. He is the compass. I am the way, the truth, and the life. No man cometh unto the Father but by me. And him that cometh to me, I will in no wise cast out.
1: 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I'm Steve Schwetz, and I sure hope that you'll come back next week with one of Dr. McGee's most popular messages that we'll be airing from the top of the Mount of Olives from Matthew chapters 24 and 25. Until then, I pray Isaiah 43:2 over you, that when you pass through the waters, he will be with you, and that through the rivers, they shall not overflow you.

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4: Good evening, saints. Thank you for listening today. And we look at how our world is now and what's going on. And I thought we'd look at Proverbs and some of what we know. Solomon, a very wise man, but I'm going to look at chapter 3 just briefly, if you. And here's what a father is doing and saying to his son. He says, "My son, forget not my law, but let thine heart keep my commandments. For length of days and long life and peace shall they add to thee. Let not mercy and truth forsake thee. Bind them about thy neck. Write them unto the table of thine heart. So shalt thou find favor and good understanding in the sight of God and man. Trust in the Lord with all thine heart, and lean not unto thine own understanding. In all thy ways acknowledge him, and he shall direct thy paths. Be not wise in thine own eyes. Fear the Lord, and depart from him." One of the things that responsibility for a doctor, for a father, is to give information, that godly information and direction, even people who just common people that aren't, as we see in our country and the world now, how terrible and how ungodly, how ignorant there is so much of, and so many are not even applying themselves to an understanding that obedience by a father is out of love. The Lord, our Father God, he corrects us. He gets our attention when we get out of line. And the Lord does not do things to hurt us. He's trying to guide us. And that's why he has given men and able to write the Bible and give us information that we might, for one thing, we know how to become saved and from the fear of being cast out away from the Lord, and also even to progress here on earth. Here's some of the rewards for being obedient to listening to your father. I see so much now on television and where you go that there's such negligence of young people listening to their parents, and it seems to be a reduced number of fathers who lead and tell their young people. And certainly we need young men to be taught more now. And it says here, "It shall be health to thy navel and marrow to thy bones. Honor the Lord with thy substance and with the first fruits of all thine increase." This is when a godly father is talking to a son or a child to lead them. And so much now we're seeing, because I think some of it is the fault of young men and men, and ungodliness is gone, so that the young people we see are killed and raped and all sort of things. And that should not be what we should be as Christian men. We certainly should be passing this information that we see in Proverbs chapter 3, for whom the Lord loveth, he correcteth. See, a father loves and is shown that and proved that the son or the child is loved because a father, well, put in the place we should be men doing and follow the example of the Lord God, that he loveth, he correcteth. That shows if we see men who don't even spend any time with their children, and certainly with men who are to be the leaders, even as a father the son in whom he delighteth. For and so a father is delighted when he teaches his son and his children, and they're obedient. It makes for a very godly and healthy family. For whom the Lord loveth, he correcteth. And we see now that, and I've observed so much, that they don't even correct the children. They have guns, they have immoral habits, and they don't chasten. But if you're a godly father, a good father, it gives you a great joy. I like this verse 12. It says again, for whom the Lord loveth, he correcteth. If you don't correct your children, your son, I'm sorry, not trying to insult anyone, but you can go to the Bible and deal with that. And if you're not doing that, you need to be corrected as a father. For whom the Lord loveth, he correcteth. The Lord, when he corrects us, because he loves us, because he knows we're going the wrong way, it can cause us problems, it can cause other problems, and we are to be examples as Christian men and women, of course, too, even as Father the Son, in whom he delighteth. Happy is the man that findeth wisdom, and the man that getteth understanding. Wisdom. Now, you can't have wisdom if you don't understand. And the way we do that, young people that are listening, if they're listening, you need to go to school. And the good, important thing for knowing how to read and how to have knowledge is so you can understand the Bible, the word of that is written. That was one of the things that was written in schools, were started, and they were emphasizing to get books and to learn so that you be able to learn the Bible. And happy is the man that findeth wisdom, and the man that getteth understanding. It's a terrible thing not to understand something. No one is happy that goes and they never have understanding unless there's some sort of mental problem. So they going on here further saying, she is more precious than rubies and all the things thou canst desire are not to be compared unto her. He's talking about wisdom and the rightful teaching, and certainly as we know the scripture and as the Lord wants us to do. Length of days is in her right hand, and in her left hand riches and honor. These are some of the benefits of being obedient to parents. But today and this time, it seems we have a lack of teaching, godly teaching. It's so sad. We should be like a strong tree of fathers. They use the word in verse 8 in this chapter, she is a tree of life to them that lay hold upon her, and happy is everyone that retaineth her. The Lord by wisdom hath founded the earth, by understanding hath he established the heavens. By his knowledge the depths are broken up, and the clouds drop down the dew. My son, let not them depart from thine eyes. Keep sound wisdom and discretion, so shall they be life unto thy soul and grace to thy neck. Way safely, and the foot shall not stumble. What is saying here? What does it say? So shall thy life be unto thy soul. you know, and grace to thy neck. And grace is something we receive without earning. We do it by obeying. And grace is when you have mercy and so forth. Then you receive these things. Then shalt thou walk in thy way safely. If you're not obeying and you're out in the street and your fathers, you're not teaching your sons and your children, then the world has something for them. And so this is our responsibility, and this is why he said, my son, forget not my law or my direction or my teaching, but let thine heart keep my commandments, directions. And what we need is more godly men who have, you can't have very many men like this if they're not, have been taught themselves, the world will teach. If we as believers and men do not be time with our sons and our daughters, when thou layest down, thou shalt not be afraid. Yea, thou shalt lie down, and thy sleep shall be sweet. Be not afraid of sudden fear, neither of the desolation of the wicked when it cometh. For the Lord shall be thy confidence, and shall keep thy foot from being taken. That is so precious and so absent, as we see men are so much. I see as I go around the city and so forth, little children, it's like they're just being led by themselves. And but Satan has a program for them, the lasciviousness and the terrible philosophies and the morality that we have now, sexual transition and so forth, and even in our leadership is a so-called leaders of a nation are some of the lowest life persons I've seen so far, immoral, ignorant, greedy, and all they are interested in the flesh and things like this. So again, a father's wisdom says, hear ye children, the instruction of the Father, and attend to no understanding, for I give you good doctrine. Forsake ye not my law. For I was my father's son, tender and only beloved in the sight of my mother. He taught me also and said unto me, let thine heart retain my words, keep my commandments. And so when we are to be leaders as in the family, we're not trying to stop and discourage young people, but we are getting and giving understanding that they might have wisdom, and then not to forget that and pass it on. Neither decline from the words of my mouth. Forsake her not, and she shall preserve thee. That is talking about knowledge and the exhortation of the commandments and love, the knowledge and wisdom and the truth, and she shall keep thee, and the Lord will bless you. So let's, men, let's stand up, and let's look also in terms of not to out, but we can't teach what we don't study. We need more Bible reading study, men. And just pray that you would be able to pass it on to your children. Say, my son, forget not my law, or my child, but let thine heart keep my commandments. But you can't teach what you don't haven't been taught. And so much lack of talking, and that's because someone else is going to teach your children, your son, if you don't teach them the word and bring them to church and lead them in this word. God bless you and keep you. Let's get on the case for God's sake and our children's sake. God bless.
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5: Mary Rose, U.S. efforts to end the war with Iran are facing major obstacles. Israel is rejecting President Trump's Gaza peace plan, with Prime Minister Benjamin Netanyahu saying Hamas must fully disarm before any Israeli military withdrawal. Meanwhile, Iran is demanding an end to the U.S. blockade and withdrawal of American forces before reopening the Strait of Hormuz. A woman and a five-month-old baby died after a boat capsized near Liberty Island in New York Harbor. The Coast Guard says the captain, Manuel Hernandez, was arrested on reckless endangerment charges. Authorities are also investigating whether the boat was operating as an illegal charter. Rounds of severe storms are set to bear down on millions across the Midwest and Great Lakes this week. This is SRN News.
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7: This afternoon, expect increasing cloud cover and lower humidity levels with a high of 87. Tonight will be mostly cloudy and humid with the possibility of a severe thunderstorm bringing heavy rain and strong winds. The low will be around 70 degrees. I'm meteorologist Jason Katarina on Faith Talk 1500 and 101.5 FM, online at faithtalkdetroit.com.
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9: This is Ann Graham Lotz with Daily Light for Daily Living. When you and I live lives that reflect Jesus, His light in us reveals the darkness of sin and rebellion and ignorance in the world around us. This may begin to explain why your old friends have rejected you. If they're living in darkness, the light in you makes them uncomfortable. They may not be able to see God or others or themselves clearly, but they see well enough to get along in life. In John chapter 1, verse 5, we're told, "The light shines in the darkness, but the darkness has not understood it." When a person who belongs to Jesus Christ lives a life that reflects His integrity and morality and purity, His holiness, righteousness, and truthfulness, His goodness, godliness, and grace, the light of his or her life can cause others to react with spontaneous rejection. But be encouraged. The light not only reveals the darkness, it also reigns over it. This is Ann Graham Lotz.
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16: There's power in the Word of God. 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Share it anyway.
17: The Word of God is alive and powerful and sharper than any two-edged sword. Pastor Greg Laurie urges us to use it.
16: I found that sometimes scriptures are like time bombs that detonate later. They act like they don't care, but then 3 o'clock in the morning, they wake up and that verse is in their head because God's word will not return void. This

God wanted to share his message of love. Surprisingly, he chose to use people to reach people. Flawed, fallible, foible-filled people. But the power of the message is not in us messengers. It's built into the message. And the boldness and direction we need is built into us by the Spirit who lives within us. Pastor Greg Laurie discusses that today on A New Beginning, as he continues a message from his brand new series in Acts, a series called The Upside Down Life.

0: turn to Acts chapter 2. And the title of my message before us now is The Secret to Sharing the Gospel Effectively. Let's read Acts 2, verses 2 to 7. I'm reading, by the way, from the New Living Translation. On the day of Pentecost, all the believers are meeting together in one place. Suddenly, there was a sound from heaven like the roaring of a mighty windstorm, and it filled the house where they were sitting, and then what looked like flames or tongues of fire appeared and settled on each of them. And everyone present was filled with the Holy Spirit, and they began speaking in other languages as the Spirit gave them this ability. At that time, there were devout Jews from every nation living in Jerusalem, and when they heard the loud voice, everyone came running. And they were bewildered to hear their own language being spoken by the believers. And they were completely amazed and said, how can this be? We'll stop there. So God is getting ready now to change the world with 120 people. What can we learn from them? They were unified. They were unified. They were together. Verse 2, on the day of Pentecost, all the believers were meeting together in one place. These believers had no earthly power. They had no armies. They had no money. They had no status. They had no political power, but they had Jesus, and Jesus had them, and they were together. So let's look now at what Peter says. Acts chapter 2, verse 36. He gets up and says these words to the people gathered. Everyone in Israel know for certain the Lord God has made this Jesus, whom you crucified, to be both Lord and Messiah. Peter's words pierced their hearts. And they said to him and the other apostles, brothers, what should we do? Peter replied, every one of you should repent of your sins and turn to God and be baptized in the name of Jesus Christ for the forgiveness of your sins, and you will receive the gift of the Holy Spirit. This promise is to you, to your children, those who are far away, and to all who have called on the Lord our God. Then Peter continued preaching for a long time, strongly urging all the listeners, save yourselves from this crooked generation. Those who believed what Peter said were baptized and added to the church that day, about 3,000 in all. Wow, stop there. Why did Peter have such an amazing response to his message? Point number one is he knew his audience or his congregation. He knew that some of the people he was speaking to literally played a role in the crucifixion of Jesus. Can you imagine if maybe one of those Roman guards was there that pounded the spikes into the hands of Jesus? The religious leaders were there for sure, listening in, very critical. And he points maybe a finger, you crucified him. Not speaking figuratively, he's saying, you, I know you, I remember you, I was there, I saw you. You crucified him. So it's very specific. He also quotes a lot of scripture. He quotes huge portions of the Old Testament, apparently from memory. So the fisherman had been busy. He had been reading and memorizing the Bible. It's not like he pulled out the scroll of Joel here. That's a big giant scroll. They didn't have Bibles like we have now. Well, I have to open this. Someone help me open Joel. No, he just, from his heart, quoted scripture. See, that was his audience. They were people that knew scripture. There were Jewish people in Jerusalem for Pentecost, and he spoke to them in a way they would understand. So when you're sharing your faith, get to know the person you're speaking to. The other day, a friend of mine named Larry, who has recently committed his life to the Lord and is filled with passion, he texted me and said, I have a friend that I think is really close to coming to the Lord. Will you meet with him? I said, sure. So we got together for coffee, and Larry starts sharing his testimony. And it was like a textbook case on how to share your own story. Perfect. Just talked about what Christ had done in his life, how the Lord had changed his life. So his friend was there, and I started asking his friend some questions. And his friend said some things, obviously, I wouldn't agree with. I just listen, ask more questions, listen some more. And then I started bringing the message of the gospel, and Larry sort of set it up. It was like we're playing volleyball. Larry got the ball there, and I spiked it, right? Easiest thing I've ever done. It wasn't even hard. Well, the guy actually says to me, could you like give me some points on how I can become a Christian? Yes, I can. So we prayed right there and he accepted Christ. But here's the reason. It's taking time to listen. When I talk to people, I don't pull a pulpit out and stand behind a pulpit. Just sit and talk to them. Get to know them. You know, care about them. Listen, people don't care how much you know until they know how much you care. Take time with people. Peter did that. And then he gave them the gospel. I think his message was effective because it was scriptural. He quoted the scripture, and this is something to remember. Even though people don't believe in the Bible, don't let that stop you from quoting it anyway. There's power in the Word of God. It has built-in power. Isaiah 55:10, God says, as the rain comes down from heaven and the snow comes down, so shall my word be that goes forth from my mouth. It will not return to me void. It will accomplish what I please. It will prosper in the thing in which I send it. The word has power. And sometimes you'll share it and a person will say, I don't believe that. I don't accept that. Share it anyway. Sometimes people say, well, don't quote the Bible to me. I don't believe in the Bible. Should you stop quoting the Bible? No, because it's a sword of the Spirit. Use the sword. If someone said to you and you're holding a sword, I don't believe that sword is sharp. Really? Check this out. No. I'm speaking figuratively. You understand, right? Okay. We don't mean literal swords. But we do mean the Word of God, the sword of the Spirit. So when we quote it, I found that sometimes scriptures are like time bombs that detonate later. They act like they don't care, but then 3 o'clock in the morning, they wake up and that verse is in their head, because God's word will not return void. It will prosper in the place you send it. So learn the word of God, memorize the word of God, quote the word of God.
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0: You know, I've heard people describe a trip to Israel as seeing the Bible actually come to life. Hey, everybody, Greg Laurie. And I've been to Israel many times, and I've led a lot of tours, and I have to say that's absolutely true. Listen, when you're walking on the same stones that Jesus himself walked on, well, that's something that's enriching to your faith. It's not just a travel experience. It actually energizes and enhances your study of the Bible. Think of it this way. It's a vacation with a purpose. And we're going to be taking a tour of Israel April 6 to 15, 2027. 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
1: 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Well, Pastor Greg is teaching from Acts chapter 2 today, a message titled, The Secret to Sharing the Gospel Effectively.
0: Here's another point. The message of Peter was effective because it was Christ-centered. It was Christ-centered. Acts 2:22, he says, Jesus of Nazareth. Acts 2:32, this man, speaking of Jesus. Acts 2:36, God made this Jesus whom you crucified, both Lord and Christ. And then he spoke of the crucifixion of Jesus Christ. And no matter what you're talking about, you got to bring it back to the cross. Listen to this. Sometimes in our attempts to cross over, we don't bring the cross over. Paul says, I don't want to know anything else among you except Jesus Christ and him crucified. I was doing an interview the other day about our crusade, and I was asked the question, what are you going to speak on this year? I said, pretty much the same thing I've been speaking on for 30 years, okay? I'll be honest with you. I mean, I'll have a theme, I'll have some opening remarks, but ultimately, you know where I'm headed. And I say that without apology. I'm going to talk about the life, death, and resurrection of Jesus Christ, because that's where the power is. That's the power. There is distinct power in the simple message of the life, death, and resurrection of Jesus. That's why Paul says the gospel is the power of God unto salvation. Here's another point. Peter's message was effective because he called sin, sin, and told them to repent. And let me define what sin is. Sin is crossing a line. Sin is falling short of a standard that God has set for humanity, which is perfection. We've all sinned. So we have to understand the bad news before we can fully appreciate the good news. We have to call sin, sin. Sometimes we're afraid to say it. And then we need to tell them to repent. Sometimes preachers are afraid to use the word repent. We can't omit it from our verbiage. It's in the Bible and it's necessary to come to Christ. Look at what Peter says, verse 38. He said, repent. Let every one of you be baptized in the name of Jesus Christ. I think we've backed away from this in many ways. I read a new survey. It reveals a shocking statistic about young Christians. The survey says, quote, more than 60% of born-again Christians between the ages of 18 and 39 believe that Jesus, Buddha, and Muhammad are all equal in regards to a path to salvation. Okay, here's what that tells me. It tells me that more than 60% of born-again Christians have not really read their Bibles. Or more than 60% of those who think they are born-again Christians believe this. But if you're a born-again Christian, you cannot believe that Buddha and Muhammad are equal to Jesus in getting you to heaven. You cannot believe that. And think about it logically. If that was true, that all roads would get you to heaven, why would God send his son to suffer and die on a cross? But he did, because there was no other way to satisfy his righteous demands. You see, Jesus was not just a good man. He wasn't a guru. He wasn't a prophet. He was the God-man. He was God becoming a man and walking among us. God had a face. God had skin on. God sent his son to die in our place so we could be forgiven of our sins. And Jesus said it so clearly, John 14:6. You know it, say it with me. I am the way, the truth, and the life, and no man comes to the Father but by me. Now listen to this. This message was effective because Peter went for a decision. One of the reasons we don't evangelize is because of a fear of failure. But maybe another reason we don't evangelize is because we have a fear of success. Like, well, what do I do now? I remember I was in Alaska years ago with Franklin Graham. He's a great fisherman and outdoorsman. I'm not. I'm from California. And, you know, he goes out and hunts, and we were out fishing for salmon. I'd never done that before. So I got a salmon. I was very excited. Go look at the salmon. I said, will you clean it for me? He's like, no. Clean it yourself. Okay, where's the soap and water? No. No, you're going to gut it. You're going to clean it. Ew, no. You want to eat the salmon? Yes. I'll show you how to do it. And that's what he did. See, it's like, you know, you love the idea of doing it, but oh, wow, I caught one. Now what do I do? Okay. I'm not suggesting we gut new believers. I'm just, this analogy, I've never used it this way, and it broke down very quickly, didn't it? But I think you get the idea, right? Like, what do I do now? Oh, I caught it. Now what do I do? Now, you have a new believer in your life. I think it's really exciting when a new believer says, I don't know what that means. Can you explain it? You're like, yeah, I can. And as you explain it, it re-excites you. Because sometimes we take these things for granted, don't we? Well, let me tell you about this. And as you're telling them what the Bible teaches about a given subject, it suddenly is re-energizing you. It's exciting you. It's reviving you. That's why we need to do it. That's part of the Great Commission, evangelizing and discipling. My last point, the Holy Spirit will do his part. Just make sure you do yours. The Holy Spirit will do his part. Just make sure you do yours. It's not your job to convert people. It's not my job. I've never converted anyone, and I never will. The work of conversion is done by the Lord. We read in, Jesus said in John 6:44, no man comes unless the Father draws him. My job is not conversion. My job is proclamation. My job is to share the truth and ask the Holy Spirit to do his work in the person's life. Well, obviously, the work was done in their life. Look at verse 37. They were cut to the heart. The word cut means to stab. It speaks of something sudden and unexpected. That is a conviction of the Holy Spirit. So let me review what we've said. Number one, know your listener. Number two, adapt to this situation. Thirdly, quote scripture. Then call sin and tell them to repent. Ask them if they want to accept Christ. And then conversion is God's work. You do the proclamation. Here's an acronym I shared with you before. I'll share it again. BLAST, B-L-A-S-T, a way to remember how to share your faith. B, build a bridge. Start your conversation by building a bridge to your listener. You don't have to necessarily start by preaching at them. Build the bridge. L, listen. Get to know them. Take an interest in them. Again, people don't care how much you know until they know how much you care. A, ask questions. I'm wanting to know more about you. What you think about this? What you think about that? S, share your testimony. That's your bridge. One of the most effective bridges to start the conversation. You walk over it, telling them what Christ has done for you. And then finally, T, tell them about Jesus. We put these principles in practice. We'll see people come to Christ. Maybe there's somebody here that has joined us and you don't have Christ living in your life. You don't know if your sin is forgiven. So, as I said to that guy yesterday, do you want your sin forgiven?

0: 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And if you'd like to make a change in your relationship with the Lord, Pastor Greg will come back in just a moment to help you do that before we wrap up today here on A New Beginning. 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You know, Pastor Greg, when we start reading social media, we can get swept away with it. One thing leads to another, yes. And that leads to another. And before we know it, an hour has passed by.
1: Yeah.
0: They call that doom scrolling.
1: Mm-hmm.
0: Very appropriate. I've had the same thing happen with the Bible, though. Mm-hmm. You know, you start reading and you get involved in it, especially, you know, one of the Old Testament stories, like one of my favorites is Joseph.
1: Yes.
0: And all the twists and turns in that
1: yeah.
0: story. You just get swept up in it. What do you think the term would be, you know, the opposite of doom scrolling when you get swept up in God's word?
1: Wow. What would that be? That's a great question. Maybe we would call going through scripture in the same way as hope scrolling. I mean, think about how you feel after you've doom scrolled. You feel like, what a waste of time. What did I learn? Nothing. Maybe you even got drugged down a little bit. But how do you feel after you read the word of God? You feel helped. You feel hopeful. You feel encouraged, and you have your eyes on things above. This is the thing. Every day, every Christian should open up the Bible and read it. This is an essential to spiritual growth. You never get beyond it. You never outgrow it. And God will make his word fresh and new to you each and every day. As the psalmist said, your mercies are new every morning, but you got to open it. Nothing's going to happen if you don't open your Bible. Well, this is one of the things that I talk about in my new book, What Every Growing Christian Needs to Know. I also have chapters on the importance of prayer, how to pray effectively, why being in church is so vital for your spiritual growth, how to share your faith effectively, and much more. But we want to send you this book that will encourage you to continue on in your spiritual growth, because the moment you're not progressing, you can begin to regress. Someone said once, quote, the Christian life is like a grease pole. You're either climbing or slipping, end quote. So you want to constantly be learning and developing and flourishing as a follower of Jesus Christ. 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
0: 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Well, Pastor Greg, getting back to the way you closed your message, you spoke of how someone can accept God's offer of eternal life.
1: That's right.
0: Could you help the person who wants to do that right now?
1: Yes, I'd be delighted to. This can be the moment where you change your eternal address literally from hell to heaven. I'll pray a simple prayer, and I would just ask you to pray this prayer out loud if you like. After me, just pray these words. Lord Jesus, I know that I'm a sinner, but I know that you're the Savior who died on the cross for me and rose again from the dead. Jesus, I choose to follow you from this moment forward. In your name I pray. Amen. I know. It's such a simple, short prayer. But you just called on the name of the Lord. And you know what? He heard that prayer. And if you meant that prayer in your heart,

0: 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Now let me help you to get started on the right foot in your new life in Jesus Christ. 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
1: All emotional strongholds are rooted in sin.
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1: If emotions are a product of your thought life, who controls your thought life determines how you feel.
2: This is The Alternative Broadcast, featuring the timeless biblical teachings from the archives of Dr. Tony Evans. The Bible tells us to run away from temptation. But when it's coming from your emotions, there's no easy way to escape. Today, Dr. Evans talks about the feelings that control us and how you can decide where those feelings come from. Let's join him.
1: Far too many Christians are held hostage by emotional strongholds. Anger, discouragement, frustration, inferiority complexes, lack of self-esteem, and on and on and on, fear, paralyzed by their feelings. Now, it is not a mistake that I've used the word stronghold, not addiction. Addiction is the world's way of explaining you being in hostage to something you can't shake. They say you are addicted to alcohol, addicted to drugs, addicted to sex, addicted to whatever it is. The only problem with that worldly word is that the term addiction, as it is used in the secular world, suggests that I am a powerless victim to my problem, that I do not have the ability to get out of it because somebody else caused it and my bad genes keeps it. It is a way of putting off on others what belongs to me. The biblical word is stronghold. What is the difference between the secular word addiction and the biblical word stronghold? It's simply this. A stronghold assumes a spiritual dimension. An addiction doesn't. A stronghold assumes that there is something invisible behind the scenes that is cooperating with something visible on the scenes that is keeping me trapped in the situation I'm in. Addiction means you may never get out of this. A stronghold means that if I can ever get the spiritual right, the physical has to set me free. We want to overcome strongholds, and specifically today, we want to overcome emotional strongholds. Let me look at three things very quickly today so that we can be on target and start to overcome these emotional strongholds. First of all, the causes of emotional strongholds. What causes them? Most of us have in our homes smoke detectors. Those smoke detectors are there to detect smoke. If the smoke detector goes off, it would not be advisable to take a hammer and smash it to try to get rid of the noise. It wouldn't be advisable to cover your ears so that you don't hear the noise. It wouldn't be advisable simply to hear it, listen to it, and say, I'll get used to the noise. Because the smoke detector is not alarming so that you can hear its noise. That's not why it's coming and making a noise. The smoke detector is letting you know you need to check out something else. The smoke detector is not concerned with itself. It's concerned that in some room of the house, a fire is breaking out. So don't check the detector, check the fire. Most of us have red alarm lights in our car. When that light comes on, you have a couple of options. You can ignore it and pretend it's not lit. You can take your foot and kick the dashboard to destroy the bulb. Or you can pick up the hood to see what's wrong. When there is emotional stress in the life, most people approach it wrongly because they define it wrongly. Many people with their emotional distress either deny it, that's called suppression. when there's conscious denial, or they have unconscious denial, that's called repression. They seek to cover it up with activities, with distractions, with TV programs, or with pills, so that they don't have to face the alarm going off in their soul. Well, simply covering up the alarm of your emotions is making you comfortably sick. It's not addressing the problem. What the smoke detector is to the house, emotions are to the soul. They are the signals that God has given the soul of men to say, watch this, that something else is wrong. When you are emotionally distraught as a lifestyle stronghold, and you spend all your time dealing with your emotions, it's like spending all your time dealing with the smoke detector and never locating the fire. Emotions are merely a way to let you know something else is wrong and the signal has just gone off. When you go to the hospital and you say, "Doctor, I don't feel good." He listens to how you feel, but he's never satisfied with your explanation. He takes an X-ray to look a little deeper. He probes and he pokes or he biopsies, because while your feelings are real, they may not be the root cause. You want the doctor to get at what's causing you to feel the way you feel, not just sympathize with you that you feel it. Because emotions are designed, watch this, to let you know something is wrong. Emotions are not the something that is wrong. Now that raises the question. What is the cause of emotional strongholds? I didn't ask, what is the cause of your emotional addiction? What is the cause of emotional strongholds that are not physiologically tied? All emotional strongholds that are not physically related to illnesses of the body are rooted in sin. Because I'm not talking about addictions now. All emotional strongholds. I'm not just talking about a bad day. I'm talking about you're trapped by your emotions. You live in fear. You are hostage to anger. That is rooted in sin. Now, before you react negatively to that, let me finish it. It's either rooted in your sin, something you did that brought it on, or it's rooted in somebody else's sin. It wasn't your sin, but it was sin. Or it's rooted in what I might call atmospheric sin. That is, you live in a world that's been so contaminated by sin that there's something always showing up to take you down. But in either case, it is sin. Now, I know what some of you are thinking. You're saying, "Pastor, you've been talking a long time. I ain't seen no Bible yet." All right. Let's open it up. Genesis chapter 3. God created Adam and Eve and put them in a perfect environment. Flawless. And there was only joy. No negative emotional experiences. Satan came on the scene and got Adam and Eve to rebel against God. Verse 7. Then the eyes of both of them were open, and they knew they were naked, and they sewed fig leaves together and made themselves loin coverings. Now compare that with chapter 2, verse 25. And the man and the woman were both naked and were not ashamed. In chapter 2, verse 25, they're not ashamed after they have rebelled against God due to the influence of Satan. In chapter 3, verse 7, they are ashamed and they have to cover themselves. So now we have the emotion of shame entering into the human race. Verse 8. And they heard the sound of the Lord God walking in the garden in the cool of the day, and the man and his wife hid themselves from the presence of the Lord God among the trees of the garden. The Lord called and said, "Where are you?" And he said, "I heard the sound of thee in the garden, and I was afraid because I was naked." Now you have the emotion of fear, never experienced before, entering into the human race. Chapter 4. Adam and Eve had a baby, two baby boys, Cain and Abel. God didn't accept Cain's offering, verse 4. And Abel on his part also brought the firstlings of the flock and the fat portions, and the Lord had regard for the offering of Abel. But for Cain and for his offering, he had no regard, so Cain became very angry and his countenance fell. So now you have anger entering into the human race and the falling of the countenance. So when Adam and Eve rebelled against God, sin, at the influence of Satan, shame entered into the human race, fear entered into the human race, anger entered into the human race. Why did it enter into the human race? It entered there because of Satan's influence of sin in the life of men against God. Now, if you don't realize that, you won't go looking for that. The alarm will go off and you'll never see the fire. That leads to a second of 3 points that I want to make. The second point is simply this: the categories of spiritual stronghold. There are three general categories. First of all, spiritual strongholds are rooted in pain of the past. What happened to me when I was a child? Or I had a traumatic experience as a kid. And what happens is, emotional grooves are dug in our mind because, watch this, Satan makes a tape of your negative experiences. And he keeps his finger on the replay button, which can lead to emotional strongholds. The second way, or category, are problems in the present. You may not be struggling because of the past. You may be dealing with what's going on right now. You know, if anybody should have been depressed, it should have been the Apostle Paul. 2 Corinthians 11. He says in verse 23, he said, I had labors, I had imprisonments, beaten times without numbers, often in danger of death. 5 times I received from the Jews 39 lashes. 3 times I was beaten with a rod. Once I was stoned. 3 times I was shipwrecked. A day and a night I spent in the deep. I have been on frequent journey in dangers from rivers, dangers from robbers, dangers from my countrymen, dangers from the Gentiles, dangers from the city, dangers in the wilderness, dangers on the sea, dangers among false brethren. I have been in labor and hardship through many sleepless nights, and hunger and thirst, without food and cold and exposure. There is the daily pressure on me of concern for all the churches. And you think you had a bad hair day. He says, let me tell you about my life. Every day something's gone wrong. Every day I face mess. Every day I got folk in my life who trying to bring me down. Every day. And yet, you hardly ever see him depressed. You hardly ever see him wanting to quit. You hardly ever see him wanting to throw in the towel, even though he was going through the pain of the present. Because he learned something. We're going to share it in just a moment.
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1: There's a third reason, or category of pain, fear of the future. You're scared about tomorrow. What if I get cancer? What if I have a heart attack? What if one of my children dies? What if, what if, what if? And even though you know Matthew 6:34 says, don't be anxious for tomorrow, for today has enough trouble of its own, you are a hostage to what might happen. You live in fear of what could take place. And so you are paralyzed. Now, folks, all you have is the past, present, and the future. That's it. So if the past don't get you, the present might. If the present don't get you, the future will. What's the cure? What's the cure for my, I'm tired of being an emotional dish rag. I'm tired of being scared in the morning and angry during the day. And I am tired of depending on stuff to make me comfortably sick. You don't cure emotional strongholds by denying that they exist. You got some people go to church and the preacher calls them forward in a healing service and they say they have cancer and the preacher says, say you don't have cancer. Say, Satan, you're a liar. It's not really cancer. If it's really cancer, you better know that's what it is. You don't deal with emotional strongholds by denying that they exist, because that's a lie. You don't lie your way out of emotional strongholds, nor do you overcome emotional strongholds by overriding them, by getting something more powerful to distract you from them. It can distract you, but it doesn't deal with it. Nor do you overcome emotional strongholds by avoiding things that bring them up. You know why? Because Satan will always have another thing around the corner to bring it up again. I'm not saying you run to it. I'm just saying that you cannot always run from it, because if Satan knows you have it, he will bring it. He has the right person in the right place at the right time to remind you. Now, let me tell you something that many people don't know. Emotions don't have, watch this, intellect. Emotions are dumb. They don't think. Emotions, watch this, have to borrow thoughts. They have to borrow thoughts in order to emote off of them, because they have no thoughts of their own. Emotions respond to what we think. Therefore, if emotions are a product of your thought life, who controls your thought life determines how you feel. Did you hear what I just said? If emotions piggyback on thoughts, then whoever is controlling the thoughts that the emotions are piggybacking off of controls how or what emotion will express itself. If the devil is controlling your thinking, then you'll feel like he wants you to feel. If God is controlling your thinking, then you will feel like God wants you to feel, because emotions piggyback off of thoughts. It's because as a man thinketh, so is he. That's why Jesus said, you will know the truth. You will know the truth. You will know. If you know it, not just hear it. If you know the truth, that data will set you free. It will set you free, in this case, from emotional strongholds, but you need to know the truth. See, some of you just discovered your identity in Christ. You never knew that truth before. So you were held hostage to your old identity in Adam, and you never knew what grace was. So you always had to feel like the devil wanted you to feel, because you were operating off of your old identity. So you had to feel that way, because he controlled you. Let's say you're going to buy a car. They turn you down for your car loan. And you get depressed. They call you back 5 minutes later and say, oh, we made a mistake. We read you somebody else's results, and you will get your car loan. Now you're happy. Why were you depressed the first time? Because the information you got was not correct. You got wrong information and got all emotional, started cussing the guy out on the phone. Who do you think you're talking to? Who do you think I am? Don't you know where I work and how much money I make and how much I got in the bank? How dare you turn me down? You are emoting off of wrong information. Well, you might say, well, he shouldn't have lied to me. Don't you know the devil is a liar from the beginning? Don't you understand that that's his thing, to lie to you and to make it seem like it's real and to get you to believe it's a lie so he can control how you feel? The Bible says he is a liar and he is the father of lies. So all he's got to get you doing is believing that his lie is the real deal. Because if his lie becomes your truth, you feel his feelings. Anybody remember the movie A Few Good Men? The last scene, the trial scene, when Tom Cruise is interrogating Jack Nicholson. And Tom Cruise looks straight in the eye at Jack Nicholson and he looks at him and he says, "You are not telling the truth, sir." Jack Nicholson looks back as only he can and says, "Young man, you can't handle the truth." And Satan can't handle the truth. He can't handle when you come at this thing from what God says rather than what he says, because it's going to shift how you feel. He can't handle the truth. Psalm 42. He says, "As the deer pants after the water brook, I'm panting after you." Now, it sounds like when he thoughts everything's okay. That's not why he's panting after God. He's panting after God because nothing's okay. He says in verse 3, "My tears are my food day and night. I'm depressed." He says in verse 4, "I can't forget. I'm remembering stuff that happened, and I can't forget, so I'm pouring my soul out." He says in verse 5, "I'm in despair." He says in the second half of verse 5, "I'm discouraged within me." But then he says, "I'm going to go to God, and I'm going to find help. I'm going to go to God, and I'm going to find help," verse 5, "from his presence. Oh, my soul is discouraged, but then I'm going to remember the Lord." He says in verse 8, "The Lord will command his loving kindness." He hadn't done it yet, but my confidence is in the Lord. He says, "The Lord is my rock," in verse 9. He says in verse 11, "Why are you despised, oh my soul? Why have you become disquieted within me? Hope in God, for I will yet praise him and the help of the countenance of my God." What affected his discouragement? He looked in a different direction. He looked for what God was going to do, even though he couldn't see it. In other words, he looked by faith. Anybody know what Joseph named his two sons? He named one Manasseh. This is after he went through a whole lifetime of pain. He named one Manasseh, which means the Lord has helped me to forget. Then he had another baby boy, and his name was Ephraim. He named Ephraim because Ephraim came to mean that the Lord has made me fruitful in my suffering. He named his baby boys because of what he saw with God. And then he looked at his brothers and said, "Y'all messed over me and you meant it for evil, but God meant it for good." In other words, God can take a mess and turn it into a miracle if you're looking for God and not just looking for feelings. As long as Satan can keep you looking at your feelings, you're never going to look at God. And when you never look at God, you won't see what God is doing, and he will keep you distressed and in emotional turmoil. That's why the church is so important. Because you know what the church is supposed to be? Not just a place where you come here preaching, come here as choir. Church is supposed to be a place where you come to find encouragement. "Forsake not the assembling of yourselves together," Hebrews 10 says, "but stir one another up," encourage one another. The church is the place you come to find folk who are going to keep you looking at God when you can't see him. Hallelujah. It's supposed to be the place when you get discouraged, they may not be able to solve your problem. They may not be able to counsel you out of that problem. They will point you to God and keep your eyes focused on him so that you're not drowned by what you're going through. But you even got to watch out what church members you hang out with. If you're discouraged about your marriage, don't hang out with somebody else trying to get a divorce. You want to talk to somebody who was getting ready to leave their marriage, found God, and can tell you where God can show up in the midst of what seems like an impossible marriage situation. You want to find encouragement in the house of the Lord. You know why Israel was discouraged and they didn't go into the promised land? Because they listened to the wrong report. Oh, y'all know my favorite soul singing group growing up was what? Temptations. And their most famous song of all was what? My Girl. Oh, David Ruffin broke out this, "I got sunshine on a cloudy day." He said, "When it's cold outside, I got the month of May." And then he said, "Now, I know you don't know what I'm talking about, because what you want to know is, I guess, you say, what can make me, watch this, feel this way?" And then he answered the question. He said, my girl. He said, in case you didn't hear me, I'm talking about my girl. What he was saying is, my external circumstance is a dark, but the sun is shining inside. You may be in a cloudy situation right now. You may have a cloudy past. People may abuse you before and you don't know where to go. Every day is dark. But I'm here to tell you today that you can have sunshine on a cloudy day. Your life may be cold and you may be shivering because of mistreatment and abuse. You may be trembling all over because things aren't going right. The doctor's prescription may not be in your best interest, but I'm here to tell you when it's cold outside that you can still have the month of May. Now, I know what you're asking. I guess you say, what can make me feel this way? My God. I'm talking about my God. He gives me sunshine on a cloudy day. When it's cold outside, he can still give you the month of May, but he's got to be your God. Listen, I don't need no money, fortune, or fame. I got all the riches that this man could claim because of my God. I guess you say, what can make this preacher feel this way? It's my God, and I'm talking about my God. He can meet me in a mess and turn it into a miracle. That's my God. He can take my bad past and still give me a smile. That's my God. That's my God. Is he your God today? He can change your emotional stronghold. He can change the way you feel today.
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7: If you've never accepted Jesus Christ as your personal Savior, you can do that right now. Simply go to him and acknowledge that you're a sinner in need of a Savior and that you're transferring your trust to him alone because of his death on the cross and resurrection from the dead. In fact, I'm going to say a little prayer, and you can repeat it after me. You just have to mean it for yourself. Heavenly Father, I know I'm a sinner and that I can't save myself. I believe Jesus Christ, your Son, died on the cross in my place for my sin, and I now am trusting him alone to forgive me and to give me the gift of eternal life that he promised to give to anyone who came to him for it. Thank you for saving me, and help me from this day forward to live a life pleasing to you. Congratulations. Welcome to the family. God bless you.
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1: SRN News, I'm Mary Rose. Diplomatic efforts to end the conflict with Iran are facing new obstacles. Israel is rejecting President Trump's Gaza peace proposal, while Prime Minister Benjamin Netanyahu says Hamas must disarm before any Israeli troop withdrawal. Iran, meanwhile, is demanding the U.S. end its blockade and pull American forces from the region before reopening the Strait of Hormuz. Wildfires are spreading across the western U.S. and Canada, forcing residents to prepare for possible evacuations. In western Canada, more than 20,000 people fled communities around British Columbia's Okanagan Lake over the weekend as a fast-moving fire destroyed homes. Dozens were rescued by aircraft. This is SRN News.
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2: Tonight, expect mostly cloudy skies with high humidity and the possibility of a strong thunderstorm in the area. These storms may result in heavy rain, leading to potential flooding and strong winds causing damage. The temperature will drop to 70 degrees. I'm meteorologist Jason Katerina on Faith Talk 1500 and 101.5 FM, online at faithtalkdetroit.com.
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2: Hi, I'm Todd Nettleton, and this is the Voice of the Martyrs Radio. In China, Christians are forced to comply with strict government regulations. Church leaders who refuse often face arrest. As faithful Christians gathered one night to pray in the Wenzhou City area, hundreds of police officers invaded their church building. Worshippers were forced outside and barred from entering the building. Authorities then proceeded to desecrate parts of the church, destroying the bell tower and tearing down the cross. The following day, local government officials celebrated the destruction of the church property with a commemoration ceremony and elaborate fireworks display. Please pray God would strengthen and uplift the hearts of our brothers and sisters in Wenzhou.
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5: In 1796, George Washington made one of the most consequential decisions in American history. He chose not to seek a third term as president. So why does that matter? Because America was not built on permanent rulers. It was built on ordered liberty. Faith teaches that authority is a stewardship, not a possession. Leaders are accountable to God for how they use power. And why does that still matter today? Because republics survive when leaders respect limits and citizens defend them. Washington's lesson still stands. A republic is preserved when power has limits, and public service remains a duty to God and country, not a path to personal rule.
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9: Praise the Lord. Welcome to the Saints Perspective. 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
10: 1 Samuel, the 17th chapter. 1 Samuel, the 17th chapter. Now, I want to read verses 20 through 26. Then I want to go to verses 31 and read 31 through 37. And then I want to read verses 45 through 47. I want to read a little bit. I want you all to help me read. It's the Word of God. So let's just read a little bit. We're going to start at the 20th verse, 20 through 26. Then we're going to go 31 through 37. And then we're going to go 45 through 47. Are you all ready for the Word? Okay, let's read, begin. So David rose early in the morning, left the sheep with a keeper, and took the things and went as Jesse had commanded him. And he came to the camp as the army was going out to the fight and shouting for the battle. For Israel and the Philistines had drawn up in battle array, army against army. And David left his supplies in the hand of the supply keeper, ran to the army, and came and greeted his brothers. Then as he talked with them, there was the champion, the Philistine of Gath, Goliath by name, coming up from the armies of the Philistines. And he spoke according to the same words. So David heard them, and all the men of Israel, when they saw the man, fled from him and were dreadfully afraid. So the men of Israel said, "Have you seen this man who has come up? Surely he has come up to defy Israel. And it shall be that the man who kills him, the king will enrich with great riches, will give him his daughter, and give his father's house exemption from taxes in Israel." Then David spoke to the men who stood by him, saying, "What shall be done for the man who kills the Philistine and takes away the reproach from Israel? For who is this uncircumcised Philistine that he should defy the armies of the living God?" Now when the words, verse 31, "Now when the words which David spoke were heard, they reported them to Saul, and he sent for him. Then David said to Saul, 'Let no man's heart fail because of him. Your servant will go and fight with his Philistine.' And Saul said to David, 'You are not able to go against this Philistine to fight with him, for you are a youth, and he a man of war from his youth.' But David said to Saul, 'Your servant used to keep his father's sheep, and when a lion or a bear came and took a lamb out of the flock, I went out after it and struck it and delivered the lamb from its mouth. And when it arose against me, I caught it by its beard and struck and killed it. Your servant has killed both lion and bear, and this uncircumcised Philistine will be like one of them, seeing he has defied the armies of the living God.' Moreover, David said, 'The Lord who delivered me from the paw of the lion and from the paw of the bear, he will deliver me from the hand of this Philistine.' And Saul said to David, 'Go, and the Lord be with you.'" Verse 45 through 47, and we're done. "Then David said to this Philistine, 'You come to me with a sword, with a spear, and with a javelin. But I come to you in the name of the Lord of God, the God of armies of Israel, whom you have defied. This day the Lord will deliver you into my hand, and I will strike you and take your head from you. And this day I will give the carcasses of the camp of the Philistines to the birds of the air and the wild beasts of the earth, that all the earth may know that there is a God in Israel. Then all this assembly shall know that the Lord does not save with sword and spear, for the battle is the Lord's, and he will give you into your hands.'" You may be seated. I wanted to read that. I know it was long, but I wanted to read that. I want to take my thought from the latter part of verse 26. David says, "For who is this uncircumcised Philistine that he should defy the armies of the living God?" Come on, just tell your neighbor, let's preach this and help me preach this message. Tell your neighbor, relax. He's not a giant. I'm going to say it again. Relax. He's not a giant. Now, this is a very familiar account. Everybody knows this story. All the children know this story of David and Goliath. But David, in my opinion, was one of the most impactful and fascinating people in the Bible. Now, Did you not know God says about David something that he has never said about anyone else in the Bible? God said that David was a man after his own heart. You can find that in 1 Samuel, the 13th chapter, 14th verse, and Acts, the 13th chapter, and the 22nd verse. Now, to understand that statement and to understand what God was saying, it was that David did and completed exactly what God wanted him to do. Even in the midst of moral failure and sin, David repented and fulfilled God's will and plans assigned to him. And you have to understand that, because a lot of people say, well, David had a repentant heart. That's why he was a man after God's own heart. That's not true, because God never repented. The good thing and the beautiful thing about David is he completed everything God wanted him to do. Even when he had moral failure, even when he sinned, he knew how to repent and get back in line and complete his assignment. Come on, tell your neighbor, please complete your God-given assignment. Also, David was fascinating to me because David loved God and David was a worshiper. He loved God. He worshiped God. He loved God. He worshiped God. He loved God. He worshiped God. He loved God. He worshiped God. David was a praiser. David was a worshiper. David was a warrior. David was a praiser. David was a worshiper. David was a warrior. Are you all hearing me? Saints, we are in warfare. God's people should understand that worshipers are successful warriors. Say that, worshipers are successful warriors. They, and let me just say this, praisers prevail. Tell your neighbor, praisers prevail. Now, you can study David's warfare in the Bible, but don't forget to also study David's worship in the Bible. David was a warrior even in his youth, killing bears, killing lions. He was a warrior. He wasn't scared of anything. But also, don't forget that he was a worshiper. You got to worship. You got to spend time with God. You need to spend time worshiping. The Bible says David played the harp. David was anointed and he played skillfully, so much so that the Bible says that when David played the harp for Saul, that David quieted the evil spirit that tormented Saul. Let me just say this. The right kind of music can cast out the devil. You're not going to cast the devil out with hip hop. You're not going to cast the devil out with jazz. You're not going to cast the devil out with rock. It's getting quiet in here. You're not going to cast the devil out with pop. You can invite spirits in with the wrong kind of music. But David worshiped. He, if you ever just go to the Psalm, I'm told, history tells me that David wrote between 73 and 80 of the Psalms. So he wrote most of the Psalms in the book of Psalms. And I don't have time to go to every Psalm, but let's just get an example of David's writings and his songwriting. Go to Psalm 24. Psalm 24, we'll just go there briefly, but look at David's perspective of God and David's perspective of worship and David's perspective of praise. He starts off in Psalm 24, the earth is the Lord's and all its fullness, the world and those who dwell therein. For he has founded it upon the seas and established it upon the waters. Well, he said he founded the world upon the sea. Did you not know that the earth is two-thirds water? Did you not know there's thousands and thousands of miles of ocean? And we are surrounded by the fresh water, the Great Lakes. But the earth is more water than land. And then it says, who may ascend unto the hill of the Lord? Or who may stand in his holy place? Now, David sets up a part of God's resume. The earth is the Lord's. In other words, the earth belongs to the Lord and everything in it. And he sets that up to say, you were created by God. You were created by God. Don't let anybody fool you. You didn't just come up to look like you look. You didn't just come up to be like you. You didn't just, you know, the Big Bang Theory, I come against that. I come against evolution. I didn't come from a monkey. Hello, somebody. There has never been in time where there was a half monkey, half man. I come against the theory of some kind of blob came out the sea and it became a man. All of those theories of man's pride will not give credit to God. But all you got to do is just look at the heavens, look at the earth, look at how earth, and just look at the creation. You can't just say this just happened. Too much to chance. Too much is to chance. There is a God. So then he says, who can come to his presence? The hill of the Lord means God's presence. In Jerusalem, the temple was on a hill. Jerusalem was a higher plain. So when you came through the desert, Jerusalem set up high. So even when I was in Israel, in 2013, 2019, when we were traveling to Jerusalem from Capernaum, and we looked up, we saw Jerusalem on the hill. Now, in this time, the temple sat there. So when they said, I will look to the hills from which cometh my help coming from the Lord, that was a psalm of ascent, meaning that the pilgrims would come through the desert waiting to get to the temple. Because the Ark of the Covenant was there and the presence of God was there. So he says, who can come before the Lord? It says, who? Who? He who has what? Clean hands and a pure heart, who has not lifted up his soul to an idol. In other words, who don't worship idols, who don't worship themselves, who don't put other stuff before God. Hello, somebody. He has not. And then it says, he shall receive blessing from the Lord and righteousness from the God of his salvation. In other words, I got to clean my hands as best, not physically clean, but I take a bathe in the blood of Jesus Christ. I take a shower in the blood of Jesus Christ. The blood washed my sins away. And by faith, I accept the work of the cross. And then I am clean and I am righteous because of Jesus. Come on, say amen. Then he said, those are the ones who receive the blessing from the Lord and righteousness from the God of his salvation. Then David is so clever, he stops and get off. And he says something. Verse 6. This is the Jacob. This is Jacob, the generation of those who seek him, who seek your face. And I'm going to talk about that. Then David, he gives character to gates and doors. He he gives human character to gates. He says, lift up your heads, O you gates, and be lifted up, you everlasting doors. And what? And the King of Glory. What he was saying is, even the wood is subject to God. That when God is so great, that when he comes to a door, the door is going to praise him and it's going to open up because he's God. That's David's writing. What is that? Poetic license. Where's teacher? Terry, did I say that right? Poetic license? Thank you, teacher. Thank you. That's the privilege of a writer giving some creativity to the story. Now, he says, who is this King of Glory? The Lord, what? The Lord mighty in battle. Lift up your heads. Now, I don't have time to stay there because I got to get and finish this, but he says something in that verse 6, talks about the Jacob generation. What is the Jacob generation? Well, David is saying is, Jacob, if you know Jacob's story, Jacob was the one that wrestled with God. Jacob held on to God until God blessed him. Jacob was the one that says, I will not let you go until you bless my soul. So the Jacob generation are those who will seek the Lord. Those who will hold on to the Lord and say, I will not let you go. Come on, say, I want to be in the Jacob generation. So David was a worshiper. David was a

Ball game, they do some fanatical stuff. People in Green Bay, when it's 13 degrees, they ain't got no shirt on, and they painted green and yellow for their team, and they do some crazy stuff. And you know, I went to a Lions game. They were playing the Packers. People had cheese heads on. People coming in, they babies dressed like lions. I mean, they do some crazy stuff. Now, why come here and sit down and you all root for boys who ain't done nothing for you? They ain't giving you their check. They ain't giving you none of their money. And I'm there too. I paid some inflated prices trying to go see them Lions play, and paid so much money. And I got to get a perspective. If I can root and for somebody who can't do nothing for me, what more can I do for a God who saved me? Come on, say, David was a worshiper. David was a praiser. David sought the Lord. David was a warrior. Now let's get to the text so I can close this. Philistines in chapter 17. Y'all say Philistines, I say Philistine. Y'all say potato, I say potato. Oh, y'all say potato, I say potato. Okay. Y'all just kept saying it. Y'all saying it loud. Philistine, no? Philistines, okay? Y'all trying to correct me while I'm reading the word. Okay. The Philistines gathered their armies together to battle King Saul and Israel. Israel's army encamped in the valley of Elah, and they drew up in battle against the Philistines. Israel stood on a mountain on one side of the valley, and the Philistines stood on a mountain on the other side of the valley. The Bible says that a champion came out from the Philistines' camp named Goliath. Sidebar, when you, the King James Version talks about cubits and shekels. Goliath was over 9 feet tall. Now, let me give you a perspective. There is a French NBA player named Victor Wembanyama. Put him on the screen. Now, the person in the middle, he's 7'5". They're saying in other words, those two guys are tall, but he's 7'5". Now, the perspective of Goliath is at least 17 inches taller than 7'5". Come on, tell your neighbor, relax, he's not a giant. First Samuel, the 17th, 4th chapter, because the Bible even takes time to talk about his armor. I'm giving you a perspective of who David went against. The Bible says, I put this in a New Living Translation so we can translate the Old English. Then Goliath, a Philistine champion from Gath, came out of the Philistine ranks to face the forces of Israel. He was over 9 feet tall. He wore a bronze helmet, and his bronze coat of mail weighed 125 pounds. His armor weighed 125 pounds. And he maneuvered it like it was a feather. He also wore bronze leg armor, and he carried a bronze javelin on his shoulder. The shaft of his spear was as heavy and thick as a weaver's beam, tipped with an iron spearhead that weighed 15 pounds. The head of the spear weighed 15 pounds. His armor bearer walked ahead of him carrying a shield. Are you with me? Yeah. I'm just trying to give you
a perspective.

0: I'm going to just say it again. He's not a giant. Relax. So Goliath defied the armies of Israel, the Bible said. In other words, he taunted them. He challenged them. He taunted them. And the Bible says that Saul and the soldiers of Israel were greatly afraid. Saints, I don't have to go through the rest of the story, but let me just give you some points. You all know the story. So let me give you some points. When you look at this, when you look at this account, there are some truths that I want to share with you, then we'll get ready to get out of here. First of all, Goliath was not fighting David. He was fighting against God. Say that with me. Goliath was not fighting David. He was fighting against God. Now, that may not sound profound, but it is profound.
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3: If you're a Christian today following the Lord Jesus Christ and you're yielded to His leadership, you can trust this right now. 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
2: 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I'm David Jay, thanking you for joining us today as we listen, learn, and are challenged by God's Word, the Bible. 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Now, Peter was, of course, a disciple of Jesus Christ who later on became the leader of the first church. And throughout his ministry, Peter lovingly cared for others and faithfully pursued his passion to spread the gospel to everyone around him. Now, Peter understood the power of God's love, and he set an example for all true believers to live by. Now, in these final verses from chapter 5, Peter says farewell in a way that only he can, by lovingly directing us back to Jesus. With peace, hope, and confidence, he reminds us about heaven, where Jesus is preparing a place for us. From Genesis to Revelation, many verses tell us there's a heaven, but that it can't really be expressed in words. An eternal paradise beyond description, where those who trust in Jesus Christ as their personal Savior will go when their days of struggle here on earth are done. So today, on day one of this message, Pastor Jack tells us that until we meet again in heaven, God, in His sovereign grace, will continue to be at work in our lives. With every ounce of His favor and with every moment accounted for, the Lord will perfect, establish, and strengthen us. And now with his message called Until We Meet Again, here's pastor and Bible teacher Jack Hibbs.
3: 1 Peter chapter 5, closing verses, verses 10 to 14. And we're looking at a message today entitled Until We Meet Again. Father, we pray for your blessing of teaching upon our hearts and our minds this morning. And we ask it in Jesus' name, and all God's people said, Amen. Amen. Amen. You can be seated. And we're looking at this message entitled, Until We Meet Again. And that's a good talk as believers. Bible has instructed us to think that way. In the sense that as believers, you and I never really say goodbye. I want you to know that. The fact of the matter that I think the most accurate way that a Christian can say goodbye to one another is how we pretty much have perfected it in Southern California. I think it's biblical when we say, see ya. I love that. As believers, we should never really have to say goodbye. So formal. Das vidanya in Russian. Alvizadazain. Nah, I like see ya. Why? Because in the Bible, it's very clear that you and I, in this world that we're living in at this moment, at this time, is not our home. This is not where we're going to stay. This is not where we're going to reside. That heaven awaits us. And until we meet again, we will continue on the work. We will continue on learning and doing the will of God. And not play church, but be church. And so every believer's heart ought to be buoyant and excited about the fact that even if you or I or we or some of us today would pass, if we passed on today, what if this side of the sanctuary fell into the Pacific today? Or the pulpit sank into somewhere, whatever. And this was our last day. I hope on the way down, I would have enough peace and confidence knowing what the word says to shout out to you, see ya! And you might shout it back in time before I sink or drop dead. See ya! And Peter is saying now to the believers that he's been writing to, until we meet again. These are the words he's going to speak, kind and gentle, tender words to his dispersed congregation throughout the Roman Empire. And it's great that he does. He's going to remind them about heaven. And you need to remind yourself about heaven. Heaven is real. Jesus said it is. And I don't understand. I don't know why, but there is some portion of heaven where Jesus said, I go now to prepare a place for you that where I am, there you may be also. And he said, if it were not true, I would have told you, but I go now. And he says, I'm going to come back and I'm going to receive you to myself that where I am, there you may be also. And that's heaven. And whatever he's doing up there, it's going to be awesome. And I can't wait to see it. I hope you're excited about heaven also. But in all the religions of the world, you should know this, that all of the religions, there might be an exceptional one, maybe two that I'm aware of, but out of all the religions of the world, they all have their nirvana, they all have their paradise, they all have their rendering of heaven. And it's very strange, by the way. Some of them, for example, there's a religion that's out there that they have created a male. It's a man's heaven. I mean, it is a man's paradise. It's all about men having perpetual virgins and they have flowing alcohol and it's heaven. It's how they describe heaven. A man's heaven. It's like a man cave for these guys. Their version of heaven. And then on the pendulum swing to the other side, there are those who have some religious views that when you die, your spirit leaves your body and you float indefinitely, eternally, and you traffic through one celestial neighborhood to the next on your cosmic soul drift across the universes of the ages. Listen, there's all kinds of representations regarding heaven. People have talked about it and people teach about it and there's those that meditate on it, but only one spoke about it, wrote about it, and then came back from the dead to provide the way to get there for us, Jesus Christ. Only one. Only one. The heaven of the Bible, eternity in the Bible, from Genesis to Revelation, quite frankly, is exactly what you need. You may not even know what you want, but it's even what you want. Heaven is absolutely, as the Bible describes it, so incredible. It gives us a little bit, enough for us to be excited, but not enough for us to know so that we are anticipating. But the Apostle Paul told us, for example, that heaven was a place that was beyond human description. In fact, in 1 Corinthians chapter 2, verse 9, the Bible says, by the way, 1 Corinthians 2, 9 is Paul's commentary on Isaiah 64, 4. Where there the Bible says, eye has not seen, think of that, nor ear heard, nor have it entered into the heart of man the things that God has prepared for those who love him. A reference to heaven. 2 Corinthians 12, verse 4. Paul speaks of himself when he was stoned to death, and he was, I believe he died and was brought back to earth. But when Paul was stoned to death for preaching the gospel, I believe he's talking about that in 2 Corinthians 12, verse 4. Listen to this. He says that he was caught up into paradise and he heard things so astounding. that they cannot be expressed in words. Things no human is allowed to tell. That's why I don't read books about heaven. You know, by my book, I died and I saw heaven. No, no. If Paul the Apostle saw heaven and was not allowed to write about it, then I don't need to read your book. I mean, think about it. And it's funny, with all these so-called Christian books that these people experienced heaven, it's amazing how many of them disagree. Now, listen, the heaven that God makes is a heaven that is so awesome that it's going to take you and I all eternity to enjoy it. The Bible says there's righteousness there. There's glory there. The Bible says there's joy there. And listen, I just did a large funeral for a friend yesterday, 37 years of age. Jesus took him home. And we were talking about heaven. And you gotta keep this in mind. That with all the good things that God has given us in life, all the good things that you can attest to the fact, that's nice, that's good, that's beautiful. That God says heaven transcends all of these things, that it is goodness, beauty beyond. We look at a good man who left this earth at a young age, and we mourn and we weep, and we might be tempted to ask, how come and why? And little do we ponder the fact that he's got it good, and we're the ones still suffering here. God would have us to have our eyes fixed on heaven above. You're going to be there someday if you're a Christian. That is, if you're trusting Jesus Christ to save you from your sins, and you've given your life to him. Listen, salvation is in Jesus Christ. Giving your life to him is the life of his lordship, of following him. This morning, the Christian who loves the Lord God is delighted to do the will of God, wanting to serve him and wanting to keep themselves pure or dedicated or devoted to God. It's a serious thing that you want to do whatever he wants you to do. And the Bible talks about one more thing about heaven. I love this. And that is in Hebrews chapter 12, verse 1 and 2. Hebrews 12, verses 1 and 2. The Bible there tells us, and scholars will argue back and forth on this, and that's okay. It says there, therefore we are surrounded by so great a cloud of witnesses. Verse 2, looking unto Jesus, the author and the finisher of our faith. Some people say that that verse in Hebrews 12, verse 1, means this, that, now listen carefully everybody, that heaven looks down, our brothers and sisters who have gone before us, heaven looks down and they see us, and we are, in that sense, surrounded by such a great cloud of witnesses looking down from above. I don't know if that's true or not. I know emotionally you might want to hear that, but I don't think it's true, because if heaven could see what we're doing down here, it'd bum heaven out. If heaven could see all that's going on in Ohio and Texas today, heaven would weep. I don't think that's what it means. But I do think it means this. Do you guys remember when Stephen was being killed, martyred for Jesus? Do you remember what happened? Peter there stood up and he, as he was getting pelted to death by rocks in the book of Acts, you remember what he saw? He saw Jesus standing at the right hand of God the Father, accepting, receiving Stephen into glory. You couple that with this. You know a marathon runner runs all around the countryside, all over the place, whatever. You ever watch this on the Olympics? They're running around all over the place. But they always finish. Remember, they always finish by entering into what is called they enter into the vomitorium of the Colosseum, and then into the Colosseum or the arena. And they run and they make, I think, 4 laps. They do a mile on the inside and they win the marathon. And the crowd goes crazy. The crowd goes crazy when the first person of the marathon leader goes in. And the crowd stands at their feet and they're cheering. And I want you to think about that. Those of you who are Christians today, you need to know this and be excited by it. That the moment you die in this world, you fade away, the lights go out. The very next moment you are entering into the presence of glory, and the Bible tells me that there's a great cloud of witnesses there. And just like Jesus stood up to receive Stephen, I believe the whole crowd stands up and says, all right, Jack made it. Woo, he made it. Hey, look, Jack made it. No, I'm kidding about that part. But it's going to be yes for you. Yeah. A great cloud of witnesses. Peter is going to be instructing his dear church that's dispersed to be encouraged.
1: 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And now, let's get back to today's message. 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
3: Number one, look at verses 10 and 11. Until we meet again, God will be at work in your life. Right now, Christian, if you're a Christian today following the Lord Jesus Christ and you're yielded to his leadership, you can trust this right now. You can take this to the bank. God is at work in your life. Fine print. He ain't going to stop. You want to make a U-turn in your life? You want to make a detour? You want to do something dumb? Jesus is still in your car. He's not getting out. When you're done driving into the bushes over there and you're sinking the car into some pit, he might turn to you and say, are you done now? Can we get back on the road? But he'll never quit on you. You'll hear in a moment that the Bible teaches us that once he puts his hand on your life, he's not going to stop. Best to just surrender to the Lord Jesus Christ and let him have his way with you. He will be at work in your life. Here the Bible says in verse 10, but may the God of all grace. This is a beautiful statement. Mark it down, because what do we learn from this is that every bit of God's favor will be bestowed upon the Christian regarding you making it to heaven. That's what he's talking about. God will be at work in your life, my friend, with every ounce of favor. The word grace means favor. It's unearnable. You can't buy it. You can't get it any other way. It's given by God. Given by him. You see in verse 10 the word but. I need you to circle that and really mark it. And I'm not kidding. That little word, it's but in English, but listen to this. Verse 10 opens up with what is a mood swing, we'll put it, for Peter. It's well-intended mood swing in the positive. It's enthusiastic. It's a different mood. And you might ask, from what? In your note-taking, mark this. In chapter 5, verses 1 to 9, Peter has been employing what is known as an imperative style of teaching, or commands, or orders. He's like this. Verses 1 through 9, and you remember it, he said things like, be submissive, you younger people, be submissive to the elders. Be sober. Be vigilant. Do you see Peter? He's like this. This is what he's doing. He's the commander. He's the field commander. He's the general. And he's talking like this. And verses 1 to 9, he's making these commands. This is this, and the other, and you do, and that's it. And you can see the church. The church is like this. Yes, yes, Peter. Yes, yes. He's really laying it down. Think of him. Aged, old Peter. Lot of Bible years under his belt. And he's telling them what they need to know to survive and to flourish. And then verse 10 opens up with but. And in this, from verses 10 to 14, there's what we understand, or what we know to be an indicative style. That is, he right in midstream, be sober, be vigilant. And he's right there, and he's commanding them. And then he goes, verse 10, come here. So they're all called to order. And then he just melts with his fatherly heart. And he says, come here. Get around here. And with his words and his teachings, he's gathering them around, even though they dispersed thousands of miles out in the Roman world. It's super affectionate. It's super tender. It's very fatherly. He's expressing favor. When the word says all grace, this is the grace that is guaranteed to the believer to get us all the way through. All grace means this, that God has supplied, listen, are you listening? God has supplied for you, the believer, everything you need to get it all the way through to the end. And it's something that you cannot buy. You cannot earn it. You can't pray for it. You can't pay for it. You can't earn it. You can't sweat. You can't bargain for it. It's impossible to be had. What is it? God's grace. God gives it. I'm trying to pretend something here. I was going to take something. Here, I'll take this. Watch this. How about, there you go. What did I just do? I just gave him a bottle of water. How come? No, how come? The how come doesn't fit. I wanted to. Now listen to this. Yeah, but do you know him? I mean, I know him. He sits there every Sunday, but we didn't have a prearranged deal. Like, okay, when I pick up the bottle, act like you're surprised. None of that. I did that. He received. I gently put it in his direction. He could have kept his hands on his lap. Would have hit him right in the face. That's his problem, not mine. I gave it to him. His response is his response. Are you with me? I exercised grace, sovereignly of my own will, deposited a gift to him, and he is ministered or blessed by the gift. God moves in his sovereign grace, and he dispatches or disperses his gift as he wills. You may have prayed for 10 hours, and now you expect God to grace your life. That's not what he does. Unearnable favor. God does this. It's his heart. It's the nature of his heart. Now he says, may the God of all grace, all the good and unearnable and tender graces God bestows upon you in his affection. It's remarkable. This all grace refers to the infinite acts of God in the believer's life. All grace, we see this in We see all grace in 2 Corinthians 9:8. 2 Corinthians 9:8, listen to this. There the Bible says that, and God is able to make all grace abound toward you. That's a lot of grace. That you always having all sufficiency in all things. Is that verse pregnant or what? Look at that statement. Who thinks like this? And God is able. So if we're going to have grace, it's based on God's performance. To make all grace abound toward you. That you always having all sufficiency in all things. That is awesome. That is a verse. God's favor, God's grace, every ounce of his favor is upon you, believer. Now, you think that through right now with all of life's difficulties, all of life's challenges, decisions to be made, things going on in your life. We need to stop, take a deep breath, and remember all of God's grace is upon my life to get through this thing. We often miss it. In many ways, as a church in America, we're sleeping to the power that's available. And we know that this power simply can be shown by ideas. People can give a word. People can post a statement. People can show a picture. And it inspires people to do one thing or the other. You and I are very impressionable. Well, God is saying to you today, why labor? Why be weary? Cast all your care upon me. I care for you. And remember, last week God is saying, I expose to you the tactics of the devil. I've got him covered. You just simply resist him and I'll take care of the rest. And oh, and here's the deal. All grace is given to you. You can't lose if you stay close to me. It's a wonderful power. The second thing we see is that verse 10 goes on and says, who called us by or to his eternal glory by Christ Jesus. The scripture goes on to say that after you have suffered a while, and he's going to give you four definitions or statements of maturity. Perfect you, establish you, strengthen you, settle you. Verse 11 says, to him be the glory and the dominion forever and ever. Amen, he says. So what we're looking at here is the fact that every moment, listen, God will be at work in your life, Christian, and every moment is accounted for by God. Every moment, every moment. of your life is accounted for by the living God. He's not sloppy. He doesn't forget things. There's nothing undone to God.
2: 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And the great mystery? Well, that's the love of Jesus Christ. It passes all human comprehension. And to love Jesus is absolute heaven on earth. Until We Meet Again is part of Pastor Jack's series called Anchored, a study in 1 Peter. It's a series that takes us through the life and times of the Apostle Peter, whose love for Jesus Christ carried him through some great persecution, and whose compassion for others still inspires us today. 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
9: 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Meet with a digital marketer today for ideas that will make your business stand out.
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10: With SRN News, I'm Mary Rose. Diplomatic efforts to end the conflict with Iran are facing new obstacles. Israel is rejecting President Trump's Gaza peace proposal, while Prime Minister Benjamin Netanyahu says Hamas must disarm before any Israeli troop withdrawal. Iran, meanwhile, is demanding the U.S. end its blockade and pull American forces from the region before reopening the Strait of Hormuz. Wildfires are spreading across the western U.S. and Canada, forcing residents to prepare for possible evacuations. In western Canada, more than 20,000 people fled communities around British Columbia's Okanagan Lake over the weekend as a fast-moving fire destroyed homes. Dozens were rescued by aircraft. This is SRN News.
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11: Tonight, expect mostly cloudy skies with high humidity and the possibility of a strong thunderstorm in the area. These storms may result in heavy rain, leading to potential flooding and strong winds causing damage. The temperature will drop to 70 degrees. I'm meteorologist Jason Caterina on Faith Talk 1500 and 101.5 FM, online at faithtalkdetroit.com.
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6: Think pornography is only a problem among boys? 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While this is shocking, it's also accurate. God is deeply grieved that his beloved daughters are victims to a massive network of deception intended to exploit their innocence. Throughout Scripture, God warns about the dangers of sexual sin, that its chief end is to consume a person's mind and heart completely. Cultivate an ongoing conversation with your girl built on trust and openness, so she can always come to you when, not if, explicit content crosses her path.
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7: Life can be messy, but you don't have to figure it out alone.